0: I got to start. I mean, I think you know of my involvement in security clearance reform.
1: Yes.
0: And that I actually got a question changed on the SF-86. And the only reason I mention it because it was, took just this short of an act of Congress to get the question changed. But it looks like the FBI changed its background investigation standards according to a hearing in the Senate.
1: Yes.
0: Last week.
1: Oh, so Senator John Kennedy took his questioning time of FBI Director Kash Patel to ask why the change in the background investigation process for FBI agents removed people's involvement in prostitution, bestiality, or trafficking. And if you haven't seen the clip, you got to go watch it.
0: You ever recall being asked about your bestiality habits in your government work?
1: No.
0: For sentence?
1: So thank God, right? Now the avenue to become an FBI agent is open to me.
0: But should we submit that kind of question to Hillary and Lacey and Chloe?
1: It might need to be the clearance process here at GovNavigators. That's true. So Director Patel said that the reason they did this is because they wanted people who were victims of forced prostitution, human trafficking, to be able to apply to be FBI agents.
0: Right. Senator
1: Kennedy said, yeah, right. And then Senator Kennedy was like, well, what about bestiality? How are you forced in for that? And the look on Patel's face is just, it's like full deer in headlights. Like, oh my God, what did I get myself into right now? Go watch the clip. It is phenomenal.
0: Okay. Also, I had a couple of interesting interactions. I hosted a lunch over at the National Academy of Public Administration for my friend John Bernard, who has launched America's Pulse, which intends to arm the citizenry with performance information so that it can communicate its main priorities to candidates for office.
1: John was a recent guest here on the GovNavigator show. It was a delightful episode. Encourage you to go back and listen to it if you haven't already.
0: I also got to attend an event hosted by Senators Lankford and Hassan, who are coming up with a long-term, ambitious government reform agenda, presuming they reach higher levels of responsibility and seniority at the Homeland Security and Government Affairs Committee, which I'm really excited about. Should I be optimistic?
1: Yes. I think we should always be optimistic.
0: Okay, good.
1: Does it mean Congress is going to fix things? We'll see.
0: Well, speaking of fixing things, did you see the president signed the Stop Secret Spending Act?
1: I did see that. Very exciting.
0: Do you think our friend Roland was at the signing ceremony?
1: Maybe he was. Maybe he was. So
0: this
1: for the uninitiated,
0: a burr in his saddle.
1: Yeah. For the uninitiated, for a long, long, long time, 20 years, as we know, other transactional agreements have not been included in public disclosures of federal spending. And this bill changes that. So kudos to the folks who put this together. Really, it has been not just our friend Roland Foster, but lots of folks. They've said, well, why isn't this happening? And I can tell you why it didn't happen, because we included this in the draft of FFATA 20 years ago.
0: You included other transaction authorities?
1: Yes.
0: Specifically.
1: Oh. And we'll get Gary Bass on the show. He had a bunch of other stuff too that he wanted in there. And essentially, in the sausage making of making a law, sometimes stuff gets left out because people say it's too hard or there's one person who objects and we can just move on if we take it out. So OTAs were removed from early drafts of FFATA.
0: I almost skipped our day at the Data Foundation.
1: Right. Also, it really was a crazy week. Data Foundation had their GovDataX conference, their flagship conference. It was a full day of fantastic speakers talking about the power of data and some amazing changes and improvements that have been happening across the government with the use of data.
0: Before we get too deep, why don't we go to the horse's mouth?
1: Oh, great idea.
0: This episode is brought to you by Alicor, which powers the technology behind public sector lending, grant, and capital deployment programs, helping agencies modernize operations, improve oversight, and better serve the public. And you can learn even more at alicor.com.
1: Thanks to our friends at Alicor for sponsoring this episode of the GovNavigator show.
0: Okay, now we can dig into this all we want, because we've got the man, the myth, the legend, Nick Hart of the Data Foundation.
2: Hey guys, good to be here.
0: Listen to that. So humble.
2: I don't know if I go with the myth or the legend, but yeah, that's
0: all of those are true.
2: Elegant introduction. I appreciate it.
1: Yeah.
0: We will not get reader, mail, correcting that.
1: Yeah, there would be no contradictions.
0: For lots of reasons.
1: Yeah.
0: Nick, we were so excited to participate in GovDataX this last week.
2: Yeah, it was a great event. We had a lot of fun. Loved having both of you guys there along with all the other attendees. It was, I think, a really productive dialogue about where the country currently is and using data, and lots of room for improvements too.
0: So why don't you just tell us what you wanted to achieve and did you achieve it?
2: Yeah, so we created this event back in 2019. It was hard to match some of the energy and enthusiasm that was happening at that moment as the Evidence Act was becoming law. But the reason we created this event at the Data Foundation was because of a recognition that we needed to try to bring more different communities together and do that more frequently. So in particular, all of the folks working on data issues, you've got CIOs, information interests, you've got privacy officials, you've got statisticians and data scientists, and the list goes on and on. And so we designed GovDataX with a really cross-cutting image about what should be in the national data ecosystem, which is a term that's become a lot more popular over the last decade. And I think that is a recognition that not only can government not do this work alone, that no single sector can do it alone. And so that's exactly what GovDataX represents. This year's theme focused on realizing the value of public data, which a lot of people have raised both questions and concerns about over the last year in particular. But one of the really amazing things that I think that happened throughout the whole day with appointees from the Trump administration, Democrats on the speaking docket, former and current chief data officers, there's just an incredible amount of progress happening right now at this moment in building a better ecosystem inside government, but also thinking about those alignments between sectors. That is, to me, the ultimate accomplishment of an event like this, is being able to walk away, not just with new ideas, but the reality of understanding how all of the pieces fit together a little better. And I think we heard that from some of our speakers, but we've definitely been hearing that from the attendees who walked away from the event.
1: Nick, you sort of referenced some turmoil in the data communities in the last couple of years. I think this is the theme of the Trump administration. I think if you want to make an omelet, you got to break some eggs. We've sort of seen, I don't want to say the pendulum swing back the other direction, but I think at the beginning of the Trump administration, they established they wanted to do things differently. And I think now they've dug in a little bit more in some communities. I'm thinking mostly IT here, but elsewhere, to say, okay, now that we've got the sort of foundation where we are, we have to actually build and make things more efficient. Are you seeing the same thing in the data community? Is that part of some of the conversations that you've been having? Talk about that dynamic a little bit, and has it changed a little bit from the year one to year two?
2: Yeah, well, first of all, you've asked an incredibly hard question to answer. And I'd say what you see depends on where you sit and answering this. And I'd say there are a lot of communities, organizations that might feel particularly threatened by certain actions that are being undertaken at any time from the political apparatus, the policy apparatus when it comes to data. I think one of the challenges that we certainly heard about at GovDataX this year is that people want to be seen and represented in data, but they also want to be protected. And that's an incredibly challenging balance in modern society to achieve, as the risks of collecting data, managing it, and then ensuring that we protect people from inadvertently being disclosed when we don't mean it, are just profoundly more difficult than they ever were in the past. And of course, AI makes some of these challenges more notable, but it's actually not just AI. It's because we're collecting more data. The private sector is sharing more information. The proliferation of information on the dark web. I mean, I shared at the event, I was recently the victim of financial fraud. And I consider myself to be pretty knowledgeable about how to guard against these things and not inadvertently share my own data. But the reality is, just for everyone out there, this is an incredibly difficult moment because of that proliferation. So politics aside, I'd say that that is exactly one of the challenges that whether you're a chief data officer or privacy official or somebody in the research community coming to the table on these questions, we have a tall order to fill. In terms of the comparison to things that were happening a year ago, I'd say some things are better, some things are worse. I don't know, it's like a GAO report line.
1: Exactly.
2: Maybe it's more appropriate here is like some progress made, more work to be done. And that's always going to be true when it comes to data. Our data reflect the values of our society. I'd say this administration, as a function of the time that it's coming into office, is collecting and using more data than at any point in American history. And we have to reconcile that with the fact that we are probably still collecting things that we don't need, and maybe some things that we don't even want, but we don't know about. So that's what's different right now going into quite literally the next couple of weeks, where at the end of September, beginning of October. It's a critical deadline for federal chief data officers in every agency to be sharing about the metadata, the summary information about what data you have on the catalogs, information, the inventories of the data the agencies are collecting. We've never had that before. And so to me, these are the really exciting things about the moment, but they'll also help people understand more about where do I find Nick Hart's data in the federal government? And I just can tell everybody listening in here, I have no idea where all of my own personal data exists. And a law that was written more than 50 years ago says that I should be able to make edits to it if I disagree with the information government holds about me. We can't do it.
1: I'm so glad you opened the door to that. We're going to get back to that in a minute. But
2: But this is the takeaway of an event like GovDataX, is that it lets us be honest brokers about the challenges that we're facing now, some of which are manifested from 20, 30, 50 years of just cobbling together a system, but then the real progress that we can still make going forward.
0: One of the themes, I think, that was woven through the conference was the use of data to detect and prevent fraud. And you had Christian Ehner, who, and I don't want to steal your thunder, Christian Ehner from the House Oversight Committee, who mentioned some of the bills he's pushing. Gus Chiarello, he's the Assistant Secretary for Financial Resources at HHS, and he's launched the Aero Initiative, which taps at long underused data from single audits to tease out fraud. Then we had Mark and Clark, Mark Busso with the Joint Economic Committee and Clark Hedrick with Homeland Security and Government Affairs Committee, talk about their broad initiative, but also their role in pushing legislation to share data to fight fraud. And then Ken Diefenbach, Renan Miskell, and Deidre Harrison, masterfully moderated by Taka Ariga, sharing all that's going on in that domain. Is fraud prevention a bright light in the data world, or is it something else?
2: Well, first of all, Robert, thanks for the nice tour through our program. You've done a much more eloquent job than I did introducing all of this, but I think you're absolutely right that there's a reason. It's not an accident that there was so much focus on improper payments and as a subset of that fraud in the programming this year. It's been something that's a topic across the political ecosystem and the executive branch and Congress. And at its core, we know that stopping fraud is a data sharing problem. It's a data access problem. It's a data quality problem. And that's exactly the work that we do at the Data Foundation, where we orient everything around data governance. And sometimes this can be really boring stuff about how do you have the standards to ensure that the information is the right quality? How do you connect to records if you have incomplete information? But if we want to not just catch fraud, but prevent it, which is far more efficient, we need better systems to do this. This is one of the great benefits of part of the ecosystem, like the do not pay system that Renata talked about during the events. And to give Congress some credit here, I think in particular in the last couple of years, they've done these really thoughtful exercises to manage data better, enable more access to certain kinds of data, but deploy really strong privacy protections at the same time. Christian Ehner mentioned the House had passed the Prepayment Fraud Prevention and Treasury Data Access Act. I don't think it has an acronym. It's a really long name.
1: Not but yet. Basically, it doesn't have one yet.
2: Maybe they can work on it. It's stuck in the Senate, but you know, that's a case where just bipartisan, hugely overwhelming support in the House to say, we need to do this better. I think that's the takeaway on a topic like fraud. We can agree that fraud is bad. There may be some questions about how certain types of data are deployed and what kinds of prevention we want. But as a general matter, I think there's broad agreement that we do not support fraud as a society. We support preventing it where we can, and the data can help us do that better.
1: So, Nick, you casually referenced the 1974 Privacy Act a bit ago.
2: Very casually. I didn't even
1: Very
2: say
1: casually.
2: That.
1: This keeps coming up over and over and over.
0: Born?
1: No, not yet.
2: Well, during the event, I mentioned that the movie Jaws hadn't even been out in theaters yet.
1: Yeah, so
2: just to put an anchor on it.
1: So my question
0: as
1: is,
0: as it were.
1: Oh, that's just horrendous. Oh,
0: we love awful. A nautical.
1: Awful. No, it's a dad joke. It's a dad joke. That's the problem. So are we going to reform this thing or not? Like, it's seeping into so many aspects of government, not just data and the ability to use and share data in the ways that prevent fraud or improve citizen services and experiences. But it's across the board. It has very, very key themes and protections, but it was written for another country that we're no longer in. but it's massive. Doing an overhaul like this would be monumental. What are your thoughts on the chances of the next Congress coming in and saying, okay, finally, the time is now. Let's get a better privacy protection on the books that enables better government services.
2: Well, so let me finish my Jaws analogy here, and that'll be my way to answer the question, which is, so the Privacy Act predates the release of the movie Jaws, which came out in 1975. Privacy Act was 1974. Of course, the famous line.
0: First movie I ever saw in the theater.
2: Oh my gosh. Okay. It was not mine. I'm a little younger. Sorry, Robert.
0: Wish they could see my grim.
2: The famous line, of course, in Jaws is we're going to need a bigger boat. And that's exactly the right analogy to have here, which is we wrote that law for a very different era. The things that we knew then, some things match what we know now, but the principles are really strong and foundational that are in the Privacy Act. But it should be looked at more closely for the contemporaneous policy environment, the way that we operate, quantum computing, all of these things that now affect the way that people are expecting their government is using data, and also fear that their government is using data. And that's exactly what a law like that is for. It helps create the transparency mechanisms. Back in the Evidence Commission days, Robert, you remember Bob Groves used the term radical transparency, and it's something that's kind of lost its ethos in the privacy world for government, but it's something that we desperately need, in my opinion. So hopefully that's a way of saying that there are areas to make improvements. They should be relatively non-controversial here. I'll be really honest. I don't think an overhaul of the Privacy Act is going to be in the cards, though.
0: But, you know, Mark and Clark talked about their initiative, which is a series of roundtables designed to tee up significant reforms that might take place in a different world following the midterm elections.
2: Yeah.
0: Didn't their initiative, far as I understand it, and as they explained at the conference, to get at some of those big rocks, undertake some of the significant reforms that we've not been able to do in so long?
2: Yeah, they have a really ambitious goal and a really hard task to fulfill. And I think if they can achieve what they've set out as a goal, we'll have made some really big strides and improvements here, especially if you just take the concept of AI in our society right now and how, you know, like my parents don't really understand what it is or how to use it, but they're interacting with it every day still. So it doesn't reduce our need for trustworthy data in any way, shape, or form. It actually just raises the stakes. I think that's the core point to keep coming back to for organizations like the Data Foundation that focus on data governance and the availability of information is that we just need good, high quality, accessible public sector information as a basis for so many of these decisions that are going forward. But having data is still not the same thing as using data. And if we're trying to encourage in our society, people are using more of this information, then there are lots of other pieces of this puzzle that have to come into play too.
1: So, Nick, one of the things that I was struck by, and this is sort of a theme I've heard at your events before, too, is the idea of trust and using good data and showing how that data is used can help to build trust back in government for the stage that we're at right now, where trust in government is maybe the lowest it's ever been. How do you see that coming up in the work that you're doing with the foundation and some of these policies? That's a blocking and tackling of data management. How do we get to the part where we're talking about building trust, communicating accurately what agencies are using and what they're not using? How far away do you feel like that is? Or do you know of areas where government is already doing a really good job of that?
2: Well, I think in the event GovDataX, there were really good examples that some of the agency experts, the chief data officers, were using to tell this story. And that's part of our thesis around realizing the value of public data is actually we're not very good at telling these stories of where we use data. We'll often default to the fact that we had it, but not explain how decisions are changed or what the ultimate impacts are. So I thought Dustin Brown, who was former chief of staff of the Social Security Administration, gave a really nice example around reducing the disability backlog by doing simple data analysis. It wasn't sophisticated regression models, but when they really concentrated on where to spend the money based on where the backlogs were the greatest, they were able to target reductions and have bigger reductions on the metrics overall. From Department of Homeland Security, good examples around how we reduced the wait times for pre-check and the approvals that took from 30 days down to 10. And for people like me that really love their pre-check, that wait time can be really agonizing if you're like, I gotta have to wait in the long line at the security checkpoint.
0: Yeah.
2: What's that, Robert?
0: You have to take off your damn shoes.
2: Yeah, I refuse to take my shoes. Yeah. Best also highlighted, I thought, a really nice story out of using the Single Audit Act information, which is not known for being particularly robust in its history or searchable, is actually our critique. But when they sat down and they actually analyzed it, they were able to really not just find some of the recurring problems that were happening in the audits, but then develop a strategy for some improvements. I think they're at the very early stages of seeing some of that work pay off. So we need to find these kinds of case studies. And I know there are thousands, hundreds of thousands more out there, but we got to tell the story better.
1: On the point on Gus, he did talk about too, about how part of his strategy moving out was communicating out to states and grantees. Oh, hey, we're going to look at these things now. I know that you usually send these in and they sit on a shelf and no one looks at them, but we're going to look at them. And that alone has started to change behavior and got more to the core of why do we have the Single Audit Act and why is it important? If you do these things and no one looks at them, then it's a compliance exercise. You never get anywhere.
2: Yeah, we're really good at those in government.
1: Yeah.
0: We'd be remiss not to mention the Datum Awards.
2: Yes.
0: That was fun.
2: So every year, the Data Foundation gives a number of awards. We call them our Datum Awards in nice nerd fashion. But they're intended to recognize a number of the people who are often working behind the scenes on these efforts that we're talking about, but very, very rarely given the spotlight. And so part of our goal is to quite literally spotlight them. So we gave awards to a chief evaluation officer from the Department of Labor, a chief statistical official from transportation, and chief data officer from NOAA. In addition to that, we were really thrilled to recognize some of the great activities that we call data innovation that have happened over the last year, which specifically recognize the leadership of the National Secure Data Service, Sharon Boivin and Heather Madre, for their work and really taking this idea that came out of a commission report a decade ago and now taking it into implementation, as well as the leadership of the team that's implementing the GRADE Act, which is about data standards for grant information, which has been an area of great frustration across Congress and the executive branch for years that data is not better. But the team is making some really big progress there. So across all those awardees, first of all, congratulations to all of them. But we had an incredible cohort of nominees this year. And I say even to the folks who were nominated but didn't receive the award, to us, it's a signal, again, that there's just some fantastic work happening out there across the agencies, particularly in a fairly turbulent time.
1: And Nick, I think we're about out of time. Share any final thoughts you have either about the conference. You talked a little bit about the reporting deadline coming up end of September. Anything else that's in the works that you all are leading over at the Data Foundation for the rest of this year or headed into 2027?
2: Well, we always have things that are in the works. So, you know, I'm going to answer this question. But one of the things I'm really excited about coming directly out of this conversation is that we are working with a number of experts and other organizations to develop what we're calling a national data strategy. And this is an evolution in some ways of a federal data strategy that existed a very long time ago at the beginning of the Trump administration, shortly after the Evidence Act. But a lot has changed since then. And one of the things that we know in particular, we always knew this, but a federal data strategy is just federal. A national data strategy needs to recognize that the private sector, the public sector must work together, and that there's also levels of government that are really at play. And most of our federal data actually comes from state and local government. So we'll be releasing drafts for people to comment on and provide feedback and iterate on. And really looking forward to that. We've had some great convenings already to get expert advice on what to include, what not to include, how to frame all those really fun questions. But the reality is we know there's just a lot to do to coordinate across all these sectors and communities. And it's what we're here for. It's what we really want to continue to support. And we hope that the National Data Strategy, in addition to events like GovDataX or the Datum Awards or our forthcoming People's Data 100 activity, will all be efforts that can continue to move the ball along.
0: This is why your timidity is misplaced. You are the man, the myth, the legend. And great job. We love working with you.
2: Thank you. Thank you.
0: We'll look forward to continuing to do that.
2: Well, as a huge fan of your show, thanks for having me on. And thanks for all of the GovNavigator support for the work we do.
1: Love having Nick on. And kudos to him and the whole Data Foundation team for the event this past week. They did a really fantastic job.
0: I enjoyed working with them on it.
1: Yeah, you were integral, I was told.
0: We were.
1: Oh, yes, of course.
0: It's another big week.
1: Another big week. You're, you know, slacking off, taking a vacation as usual. I feel like if I just say this more and more, it might become true.
0: You know what? There's a reason there are memes. And you cannot make me the vacation meme of Governor Hopkins.
1: Not going to work.
0: Heavy is the head that wears the crown.
1: That's true. That's correct. So, yes, you're off for a much deserved vacation and then hitting a wedding on the West Coast, I believe, right?
0: Yeah. San Francisco. Congratulations, Zach.
1: Yeah. Get him, Zach. So, yeah, so it is a busy week. We've got AGA's Internal Controls and Fraud Conference Tuesday and Wednesday at the Ronald Reagan Building downtown. I'll be there with bells on. So if you're there, come say hi.
0: And then there's Defense Tech Week, the whole week, December 21st to 25th. ACTI's Digital Transformation Summit is on September 22nd. And did you know that Friday, September 30 was FedRAMP Day?
1: I didn't know that.
0: I just want to give everybody an early heads up.
1: I'm going to mark my calendars now.
0: For those who celebrate.
1: One other important event, our friends at Pogo and the Arnold Foundation are hosting a celebration on Friday to mark the 20th anniversary of the signing of the Federal Funding Accountability and Transparency Act, the law that really started it all in the transparency movement. People often forget about it.
0: And I won't be there. How did that happen?
1: Sadly, very sadly. One of the key players in the entire thing, out of town. Unfortunately. Why aren't they checking our schedules when they no. So I'll be there on Friday. It should be a great event. And I recently had my daughter come to my office and look at the wall where I have a copy of the law. And she's like, what's that? And she was genuinely interested. So I got my 15 seconds of fame with my 16-year-old. It was pretty fantastic.
0: Worth every ounce of effort.
1: Absolutely. All right, have a great week.
0: Hey, thanks again to our friends at Alicor. I think we can afford now to go another couple of weeks.
1: Yeah, the podcast will continue thanks to the lovely people over at Alicor. Make sure you go to alicor.com and check out what they're doing. They're working hard every day. They're improving government, and we appreciate them. 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
0: We sure hope you enjoyed it and learned something in the process.
1: And didn't get seasick.
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0: Ahoy!

0: 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Here's Christine Arthur Durrett from the Pacific Northwest National Laboratory.
1: Both ourselves and other organizations should be training analysts, training other employees alongside the AI as well. Mm-hmm. 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
14: Hello and welcome to today's show. I'm Federal News Network reporter Drew Friedman. When federal employee accountability cases drag on, attention usually turns to rules and protections. A new report looks at what happens inside the process itself, where delays are most likely to occur, and how they might be fixed. Federal News Network's Terry Gerton recently caught up with the co-founders of We the Doers, Maureen Clovers, and April Harding.
15: During the change in administration and what we had sort of seen since then, we both realized that the perspective of the people doing the work at federal agencies who received the OMB memos and the executive orders and the changes in law that affect the work really hadn't been a visible, vocal part of the government reform conversation that was emerging. So we've decided to sort of stop waiting for people to ask or wait for permission and decided to start telling the stories of federal leaders and how changes affected their work and where things break down and why things don't work in government right now so that we could get to the root causes of real sustainable solutions. So that is our mission and our focus is to identify those root causes, develop comprehensive sustainable solutions to them, and work with everyone else who's working in this space to move those ideas forward so that we can really build the government that the American people deserve. So that's how it started.
12: So Maureen, We the Doers is actually a sort of a dual meaning then. It's people who actually were doing the work of government, but also now people who want to do the work of reform. As you're thinking about this new reform agenda, how are you all actually doing your work?
16: Yeah, well, really, I think what sets us apart is a lot of the folks in the good government space have folks with more of an academic background or a lot of former Biden or Obama political appointees, some former Bush appointees, but they tend to be more Democratic. And that's great. And they have an important perspective. But they don't have the length of experience of a lot of senior executives and senior managers, and they haven't necessarily gotten in the weeds, right? For a political appointee, success is getting money out the door for your administration's new priority, you know, going to states, talking up the administration, right? But when you're a GS-15 manager or an SES, you really get in the weeds about why procurement takes so long, why it's so hard to hire and fire, why it's so hard to deliver IT systems on time. And you see that gap between the goal, the ideal, and reality. So we really wanted to engage people who'd been in the trenches, who understood, as April said, why things break down. So, for example, April and I met in November. We had our first workshop in December. We moved fast. We want to show, too, that feds can move fast, or former feds. And we brought together seven former SESs and GS15 managers around the question, how do we make the government more effective and efficient? And in essence, if DOGE had asked you, what would you have said, right? And we came up with a very candid, unvarnished look, and that's our first report. That's on our website that came out January 20th to mark 1 year of DOGE. And we've continued that in our current report out today on fast but fair federal firing, where we brought together 10 managers with a combined 181 years of experience who collectively had tried to discipline or remove 22 employees. So we weren't just asking any federal managers. We were asking people who had really gone through this difficult process about what the process was, where it broke down, where it could be improved.
4: And let's pick up right there, because today is that report release date. April, there's a lot of personnel issues you could have focused on. As you mentioned earlier, you both lived through the downsizing in 2025. Why did you decide to pick, as Maureen said, fast but fair federal firing?
15: There are two primary reasons that was the first thing we picked to focus on. One is because it's a really complicated, really thorny topic, and there's a lot of politics attached to that, and a lot of folks have to be very concerned about optics or existing relationships when they're talking about this. We are aggressively nonpartisan, and we also are new, and so we have less skin in the game and are able to tackle that and put forward a straw man, if nothing else, for the rest of the community to respond to. Although I think our report actually is quite detailed, and the ideas that we have are very strong and thoughtful, it's still the first thing that we have seen so far that goes into detail, that talks about how it works now, and only we are in a position also to convene that group and talk about how things work now rather than at the abstract policy level. The other core reason is because all of the foundational changes to government that we identified in our first report and that we are focused on going forward, the root causes of culture issues and sort of constraints include making sure we have the right people in the jobs. And there are many parts of that, but you can't have a healthy workforce without the ability to remove people who are not in the right jobs. And so that's just an unfortunate reality of running any business or any organization, especially one with millions of employees. Sometimes removal is necessary. And if there is a bottleneck there and that can't happen, the ripple effect of not being able to do that is extraordinary. And it prevents the kind of culture change that's going to be necessary for the next version of government, whatever we rebuild from here.
4: Maureen, certainly the Trump administration coming in made no secret that it assumed federal workforce performance was a problem and it took too long to get rid of folks. So maybe there is at least agreement on the core problem, which is it does take too long to get rid of poor performers. But what did you learn while you were doing this work that maybe took you beyond conventional wisdom? Was there some big insight there about why?
16: Yeah. Well, first, I want to say we don't agree that most federal workers are not good workers. I mean, that was something that came up over and over again, that actually most federal workers are great workers and we want to support them. And we also want to recognize that morale for those workers really suffers when you have someone in the job who's not pulling their weight. So that's part of the reason we wanted to focus on it. The big insights. So we like to really get to the root causes of what the problem is. So we kind of just keep asking why. And this one kind of shook out. There were five root causes. The first one that I do think was pretty insightful is there is no one process. So we diagrammed the process. We probably went through 20 versions, and it's on our YouTube channel. You can see it. It looks like a spaghetti monster. It's kind of choose your own adventure, like does your employee file a grievance? If so, go up here, you know, that kind of thing. But what we learned is, you know, the statutes governing removal for performance, that's 5 U.S.C. 4303, and for conduct, that's 5 U.S.C. 7513, are very, very short. I know you can't see me. I'm on the radio. I'm holding my hand, but it's like a paragraph. And then OPM has a bit more, although if you go on their website, sometimes it looks like it's a four-step process and, you know, you're all done and you can remove the employee. But what we really learned is, okay, that's what's on paper at OPM and the regs. But then you go and your agency has their own regulations, or sometimes it's really just a culture thing about when you remove someone and how difficult it is. And then each bureau has its own culture within the agency. And then beyond that, if you know, the first thing when you call HR and say, I've got an employee with a serious performance or conduct issue, they ask, well, are they covered by a collective bargaining agreement? And if so, which one? And there literally are, or at least were, thousands of collective bargaining agreements. So then you got to figure out what extra protections are in the CBA. And then beyond that, it's going to depend on, as a manager, which HR person and which lawyer you were assigned, and maybe which union rep also, you know, accompanies the employee. And so there is no one process, and that's what makes it incredibly unfair, untransparent for both the employee and the manager, because you don't know what you're getting. So that's only root cause one. Root cause two is that underperformers can game the system, and it's very easy to do so. So, you know, we talked to one attorney. This is a post-removal, but one attorney who said, you know, she had a case that bounced back and forth between the Equal Employment Opportunity Commission, the Merit Systems Protection Board, and the Office of Special Counsel for 10 years. And eventually they had to pay a settlement because the witnesses had died or retired or that kind of thing. But even before removal, what we found is there are processes that were created for very legitimate purposes, but that are being gamed by underperformers. So in the 12 cases where we went super, super in depth with managers about exactly every step and how long it took, you know, 10 out of 12, the employee filed an equal employment opportunity complaint with their EEO office. 7 out of 12, they filed a grievance. 6 out of 12, they filed a reasonable accommodation. And 3 out of 12, they filed Family Medical Leave Act. And for the EEO and the grievance, you know, none of those were found to have merit, but it ate up a lot of time. So that's two. I'll go much faster over 3, 4, and 5. 3 and 4 are basically two sides of the same coin, that managers aren't really incentivized to hold employees accountable. And in fact, their career can suffer a setback if, you know, they're perceived as being unfair to employees or there is an EEO complaint against them, that kind of thing. Four is the culture in HR and OGC dealing with employment and labor relations tend to be very risk averse, and they're not incentivized to support the manager generally. It's a big generalization. And five is the managers don't feel like they have the tools and training to hold folks accountable. A particular pain point was writing airtight performance plans so you could say your employee was not minimally acceptable.
15: We also think that the protections and the processes and the statutes that allow employees to do things like take medical leave or get a reasonable accommodation are super important. And in fact, in the same way that being able to effectively fire someone is actually really good for morale overall, because you don't have people sort of dragging on the productivity of the high performers, the people who are using these processes as loopholes, overusing the protections in the wrong way, creates a lot of noise that makes it harder for people who really are entitled to and need those things to get an effective resolution to their issue. So we believe strongly that those are important, and we want them to be more transparent and more efficient so that we can use them the way they are intended. So it's not necessarily the intent behind the rules, but clearing out the underbrush, as you said, is going to require some statutory and regulatory tweaking.
14: April Harding and Maureen Clovers are co-founders of We the Doers, a fiscally sponsored project of the Fund for Constitutional Government. They're speaking with Federal News Network's Terry Gurdon. Most couples build a retirement plan around the assumption that they'll be navigating retirement together. But every retirement plan eventually becomes a one-person plan. That's why financial planner Tiago Gleeger says one of the most important acts of financial preparation is making sure that a surviving spouse inherits a roadmap, not a maze of decisions, paperwork, and uncertainty. He recently joined Federal News Network's Terry Gurdon for a crucial conversation.
5: You know, it's a morbid topic, but it is one of the most loving and practical planning conversations that we can have, because the idea is that our survivor, whether it's our spouse, whether it's our children, they're not having to create a plan while having to deal with everything emotionally as well. They're just following something that has already been put in place. And so there's a lot of different things that come to play when we think about this topic.
4: And why is this so important for federal employees?
5: I think, Terry, that a lot of people, when they think about retirement, they think about two people. They think about two Social Security checks, two pensions if there's dual feds, or one in the private sector, which is rare these days. And we really don't give very much thought to what if that's not how life looks like? What if we get a curveball along the way and one of us gets sick and one of us passes early? What are we going to do? How do the finances change? And if we wait too long to plan and that surprises us, then you're left with a whole lot less choices along the way. And so when we think about the death of a spouse, there's a chain reaction that comes into play. In a lot of cases, if it's the Fed that is passing, we're going to see a reduction to the first pension. So that's less income for the survivor. We're also going to see Social Security changes for the person that's left behind. Taxes might go up. And depending on how the survivor elections were elected at retirement, we've seen people lose health insurance in retirement, losing FEHB as a survivor. And so there's a lot of different stuff that comes into play. And so we want to be thinking ahead of the time, ahead of the curve, so that we're not having to recreate the wheel right in the moment.
4: I think something that people forget is that living expenses don't just get divided by two when one spouse passes, right?
5: That's right. The idea that it's 50% cost when one of you is gone just isn't true. You're still going to have a mortgage, although sometimes people do reduce their home size and some of those expenses go down. But it's not exactly half the cost. And in most cases, it could be half the income or sometimes even less. People leave assets behind and their lifestyle changes a little bit. So it's not as linear.
4: Well, let's go back to that case of a federal employee and talk about FERS benefits. One of the benefits is the survivor benefit. How should folks think about that? Should they take a full survivor benefit, ignore it altogether, or find someplace in the middle?
5: I think this can be a very individualized decision. It's expensive, no doubt, right? When we think about a 10% cost to the pension, or in some cases, 5%. That could be tens of thousands of dollars throughout the course of a retirement. If you were a high earner and you're retired for 20, 30 years, that could be, you know, six figures, over $100,000 or more that somebody is paying to potentially the survivor never even need. So we look at this expense wondering, gosh, should I really even pay for this thing along the way? So first thing is that we have to understand protecting the income is really, really critical in retirement, because cash flow, which is the dollars that are coming in, the dollars that are going out, I call this the heartbeat of retirement. So we need to be really conscious about how cash flow changes if the federal employee is going to die. The second thing is, we talked about this loss of health insurance. Well, there's a rule under FERS that if you don't take a survivor benefit pension and you as the federal employee pass, your spouse, if they were not a federal employee themselves, they may lose health insurance benefits. They may lose that coverage or eligibility for FEHB. So that can be really challenging. Depending on what year that happens, they might be forced to go to Medicare. And Medicare, if you're not familiar to the rules in there, if you're over 65, but you haven't applied for Medicare yet, and then you go to apply for it later, now there's tons of penalties on top. So it just gets really, really messy. So that's a big one. And, you know, so some people then look at the partial survivor benefit, where they look at this and say, all right, we don't want to pay the full 10%. Can we pay 5% and then leave a quarter of my pension as a federal retiree if I pass? And the answer is yes, that does also protect the health insurance. But again, if you're leaving now a quarter of your pension, the spouse is also going to lose one Social Security, which we can talk about in a second here. So how much less income is the survivor receiving, and are they even going to be able to live their lives? Right. And I think just one last thing I wanted to add about this one, Terry, there's a lot of talk out there. A lot of people hear about this pension maximization strategy where they'll talk about maybe just replacing that with a life insurance policy. And instead of paying thousands of dollars every year to OPM or to the first pension, I'm just going to take that and put it into a life insurance policy so my spouse has that when I die. Again, in some cases that can work, but it's been very, very difficult to see a really slam dunk situation where that's appropriate for somebody. I caution people that sometimes it's a sales tactic that people will experience, where people are just saying, hey, look, you know, you don't need to pay that, just buy a life insurance policy instead. So you have to be really careful when you do those analyses.
4: Tiago Glieger is a certified financial planner at RMG Advisors. Tiago, that's all really important advice. And you also mentioned Social Security. So talk to us about what happens with Social Security in a two-income household.
5: Going back to this idea of, hey, we got two checks from Social Security. It's very consistent. It's very nice. But there are a lot of rules that come into figuring out how to file for Social Security. And people think, well, that's for when we're alive. A lot of this filing strategy has to do with thinking about what if one of us is gone. And so the rule from Social Security is that if one of you passes, one of those Social Security's income streams is going to go away. Now, they do let the survivor keep the higher amount, which is why the claiming strategy that is most relevant to people is for the person who had the highest income throughout their years, therefore the highest Social Security. Usually we see that person wanting to delay their benefit to age 70 because it's not going to increase their own check only. If they die before the other spouse, that spouse is now going to receive a much higher check as well, because again, they're already going to have less income, so that higher income can be beneficial. And so the maximizing the Social Security strategy isn't always the right answer, but we have to look at filing with whether or not one of us is going to be alive 5, 10 years into retirement. Are we both going to be alive 20 years into retirement? Because sometimes we make a decision on Social Security what feels good now, and not run a scenario where maybe one of us dies a decade in. And now, because we committed to a Social Security filing strategy, now the survivor doesn't have enough income anymore. So I think it has to always be looked at from different angles.
4: As you're talking about all of these different kinds of assets, the thing that comes to my mind is creating a will. Is that sufficient here, or is there more estate planning that you'd recommend?
5: In general, I like to see people have four categories of documents when we're thinking about the loss of a spouse or one of us passing. The will is important. That is for sure. But trusts can also be beneficial, and trusts are not just for really rich people. Average people can get trusts and very simple, cost-effective trusts as well. But financial powers of attorney. When we think about estate planning, it's not just for when we're gone. It's for right before we're gone too. So if one of us is incapable of acting or making a decision. So financial powers of attorney are important. And then the other one are the advanced medical directives. A lot of folks think, hey, I can make a decision for my spouse if something happens and I got to work with the doctors. You cannot. If there is not a legal document in place that says you're allowed to do that, spousal rights don't give you that right, right? So there's a couple of things in there. So the will, the trust, a financial power of attorney, and then the advanced medical directives that we want to make sure those documents are in place. But beyond that, folks think that those documents are in place and that's it. They don't have to do anything else. And there's some interesting rules that have come up over the years in serving feds. And sometimes people elect beneficiaries on their accounts, and that's different than what they put on their estate planning documents, like their will. And the beneficiary elections are going to supersede those wills. So you got to be careful to make sure that your beneficiary elections match your legal documents. Otherwise, money goes to the wrong place. And if there's not a beneficiary election at all, like a bank or a house, that asset is going to go to probate unless you have some sort of joint ownership with something. So we often see houses go to probate instead of, instead of going to a survivor if it's held in single name or going to the kids. So now you're stuck in probate and now your heirs are trying to settle the estate and the asset is not theirs to do very much with. And so these are all the little details and the dusty corners that we want to make sure we address.
4: Tiago, that sounds like such a long list of really hard things to do. Where should people start if they want to begin to have this conversation?
5: It can seem like a very intimidating list. And I don't want people to be scared out of what do they do next. So the first thing to remember is it doesn't have to be fancy. Just create a little chart on a piece of paper that says, here are our assets. Here's what we want it to happen. And we want to understand where the investments are, what are our sources of income. And really, this is just getting organized to making sure we understand where all of our assets are. And then we can think about where do we want those little arrows to go? Which account goes to whom? Is my survivor still going to be able to meet their needs if they have this much income? And those are some conversations you can have together. Hey, if our income on a monthly basis goes from 5,000 to 3,000, is one of us going to be able to survive? How do we still pay the mortgage? Are there enough assets left over that I can meet my lifestyle needs and deal with what I need to? That is so much more planning than a lot of people have done so far. So starting there is a really good place.
14: 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He's speaking with Federal News Network's Terry Gurdon. And that's it for today's episode of Your Federal Life. Until next time, I'm Drew Friedman.
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20: 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Nights and weekends, we air Washington Nationals, Capitals, and Wizards, and the Navy Midshipmen. 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
21: From ABC News, I'm Stephanie Officer. Outside New York City's Gracie Mansion this evening, President Trump and Mayor Zoran Mamdani held a short press conference. Mamdani noting most of their conversation focused on affordability.
22: Each time the president and I speak, it is about the same topics. How to improve the lives of New Yorkers and how to use the power of government to take on the cost of living crisis, to grow our

0: 9 to 68, somewhere in the low to mid-60s by daybreak, 58 to 66 later. We're at 62 in Washington right now. Good morning. I'm Dean Lane. Topping the local stories we're following for you this half hour on WTOP Tuesday morning. We could hear closing arguments as soon as today, this Tuesday, in D.C. Councilmember Trayon White's federal bribery trial. Monday's hearing focused apparently on whether jurors should consider an entrapment defense and on a request by White's attorneys to throw out the case altogether before it reaches the jury. WTOP's Mike Murillo was at the D.C. federal courthouse.
1: White is accused of accepting $35,000 in cash from businessman Aliyu Kamara, who was secretly working with the FBI in exchange for helping with D.C. contracts. White has pleaded not guilty, and his attorneys say no bribery took place. But they also want jurors to be told when to consider entrapment, arguing Kamara used his close relationship with White to draw him in, accusing him of tugging at the heartstrings of the council member. Prosecutors say the evidence shows the opposite. They called the relationship mutually beneficial and argued White showed no reluctance to take the money away. Judge Rudolph Contreras says he's leaning toward allowing the entrapment instruction, but hasn't made a final decision. And he did not rule on the defense's request for an acquittal in the case. At D.C. District Court, Mike Murillo, WTOP News.
0: WTOP News time, now 2:05. A disturbing discovery locally in Prince George's County, raising questions this week across the community. The body of a black man was apparently found hanging from a tree over the weekend in Upper Marlboro. Now county leaders are talking about what really happened here.
2: During the press conference, police spokesman Brian Fisher announced the cause of death had been confirmed.
3: Medical examiner has ruled this officially a suicide. There is no trauma to the body.
2: But the symbolism behind it still has a community on edge. And that's what prompted county leaders to address everything they can say about the situation.
4: The investigation is about getting to the truth.
2: Following the press conference, County Executive Aisha Braveboy and dozens of others began walking to the business where the body was found. There was a prayer, there was mourning, and there were tears.
4: Let's not forget about the person who took their life and what he must have been going through.
2: In Upper Marlboro.
4: So I ask people not to politicize this.
2: John Dome in WTOP News.
0: A couple of Montgomery County malls are putting some new age restrictions into effect. A heads up this morning from WTOP's own Sarah Jacobs.
5: It's not that shoppers under the age of 18 are unwelcome at the Westfield Montgomery and Westfield Wheaton malls, but at times they'll need to have an adult with them. The new policy starts Monday, September 28th. Beginning at 3 p.m., 7 days a week, unaccompanied minors will have to leave or reunite with their parent or a guardian. That guardian must be at least 21 years old and may be asked to show ID. Also, the supervising adult may have no more than 4 minors in their care. The policy does make exceptions for minors who work at the malls or in the case of an emergency. Sarah Jacobs, WTOP News.
0: WTOP News time, now 2:07. Will President Trump try to exert more control over the district if he doesn't like the outcome of the November elections midterms just around the corner? WTOP's Alan Etter tells us D.C. Council Chair Phil Mendelson is now considering that question.
6: Right before the primary, President Trump had made some statements about the mayor's race, which I thought were inappropriate.
7: And what President Trump said was that the Democratic nominee for mayor, Janice Lewis George, is a communist and that he wouldn't allow the city to be, quote, destroyed by a communist adherent. Now, that has led to some wondering if Trump would move to install a control board-like body to run the city. Mendelson isn't overly concerned, and
6: he looks for pretext for actions he wants to take, and the actions seem to be less about, with regard to the district, less about actually making a difference and more about some ulterior end.
7: Plus, he says Congress is out until after the midterms, distracted by other things. Still, the city, according to Mendelson, has to be ready for something like this to potentially happen. Alan Etter, WTOP News.
0: Good Tuesday morning, September 22nd. Glad you're in with us here at WTOP.
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10: Michael and Son.
0: Traffic and weather on the 8th. And good morning to Robert Workman this early Tuesday morning in the WTOP Traffic Center.
10: Good morning, Dean. Southbound on 270. Lanes open, volume light, road wet as you head south of Montgomery Village down towards the lane divide. Beltway running without issue through Silver Spring and Bethesda, as well as College Park and Greenbelt. Coming down from Laurel on I-95 Route 1 of the BWE Parkway, your lanes are open south of 198 to the Beltway. And inside the Beltway, no issues reported.

0: officially arrives at 8:05 tonight. We're already getting a taste of the season with cooler temperatures, gray skies, and some rain. But when will the leaves really start to turn? WTOP's Kyle Cooper has the answer.
1: All the leaves are brown.
2: Before the leaves go brown and winter sets in, there's some good news.
3: We're going to get some good fall color no matter what.
2: John Seiler, professor of forest biology emeritus at Virginia Tech, says there's also a little bad news.
3: It might be a little patchier than normal, like a place that just kind of missed some of the storms.
2: Less rain means less color, so Professor Seiler says hope for rain. When will the colors be the best? He says we're more than a month away, so maybe target some trips to the Shenandoahs in late October. Kyle Cooper, WTOP News.
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0: Traffic and weather. We say good morning to Rita Kessler in the traffic center.
10: Good morning, and well, it is quite wet and quite rainy throughout the area right now. We don't have a whole lot of problems, which might be a little surprising at this point, but as soon as more of you get on the roadways, that could be a different story. So please do not overdrive the conditions. I cannot tell you how many big vehicles were flying by me this morning on my way in. Shout out to the guy going about 80 along River Road, which really isn't a good idea to do that. And also on that point, the outer loop ramp to River Road was completely flooded out. So it was really difficult to get through, to get on. So you're going to find that in a lot of spots. Any areas that you mostly find flooded or do flood in this kind of weather probably has high standing water. So something to keep in mind as you're heading out this morning. Now, we do have volume on 95 in Virginia, northbound out of Triangle into Dumfries, also through Woodbridge. No problems on 395 right now. It is westbound 66 near the Markham exit, near exit 18. The left side of the roadway is blocked with that crash, but not much of a delay. In Maryland, 270, no reported issues. Southbound 95 in Maryland near 32, there had been a report of a problem, but not seeing any delays. Southbound Baltimore-Washington Parkway, a little heavy through Greenbelt, headed to the Beltway with nothing reported. The WTOP newsroom is furnished by Regency Furniture. Regency's total warehouse liquidation event is this weekend. $47 million in furniture and mattresses must go at Regency Furniture in Waldorf. I'm Rita Kessler. Your next traffic report in about 10 minutes.
4: Thank you, Rita. 7 News meteorologist Eileen Whalen.
11: Wet, cool, and breezy conditions in store this first day of autumn. We're tracking a coastal area of low pressure that'll bring us rain today with a persistent northeast wind that'll promote some coastal flooding. Also, unseasonably cool temperatures in the 60s, which is a good 15 degrees below normal. Rain continues tonight and through the first half of your Wednesday. Tomorrow afternoon, still cloudy and breezy in the 60s. We'll see a little sunshine by Thursday, and by Friday, highs near 70 and looking pretty nice as we head into the first weekend of autumn. I'm 7 News meteorologist Eileen Whalen in the Storm Alert Weather Center.
0: And we've got rain, moderate to heavy in some spots this morning. It is 64 degrees at L'Enfant Plaza, 62 in Tyson, 66 in Waldorf. 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
4: Money news on WTOP. A top Federal Reserve official says high inflation and the war in Iran in the Middle East were key reasons she supported last week's interest rate hike. Boston Fed President Susan M. Collins says she still sees inflation running too high and expects the Fed could raise rates again later this year. The Fed raised its benchmark rate by a quarter point last week to about 3.9%.

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1: Welcome to the Federal Drive on Federal News Network. It's Tuesday, September 22nd. I'm your host, Terry Gerton, and I'm glad you're here. Coming up on this hour of the Federal Drive, the government is looking for ways to take the friction out of the acquisition system without losing accountability. Plus, some government requirements exist for a reason. Others can end up consuming more effort than the risk they're supposed to prevent. Those stories and much more ahead during this hour of the Federal Drive. We begin with this. The Pentagon is moving away from government unique cost accounting rules towards standards that are widely used in the commercial sector to make it a lot easier for commercial firms to do business with the department. While it is a huge step for the Defense Department, putting it into practice is going to take a long time. Federal News Network's Anastasia Obis joins me now with more. Anastasia, great to have you.
2: Hi, Terry.
1: Anastasia, what exactly is the Pentagon changing here? This sounds like a big deal.
2: Yeah, absolutely. So last week, the Deputy Secretary of Defense issued this memo, and it said that the Defense Department will start shifting from government-specific cost accounting standards to the accounting that every American company, you know, and the rest of the American economy abides by. At some point, cost accounting standards should become the exception rather than the rule. This has been debated for decades, specifically whether or not the department and the government itself could really move away from cost accounting standards and towards what companies use widely. So this is a really long-awaited step, and if done and executed properly, will make it a lot easier for commercial companies to work with the Defense Department because, you know, contractors won't have to maintain two separate accounting systems. It will also reduce the compliance burden on existing contractors if, you know, they don't have to meet all the government's specific requirements for cost and pricing data. And also, this effort is part of this huge overhaul of the Defense Department's acquisition system. You know, the Defense Department is looking to speed up procurement. It's looking to increase competition. So this is part of that effort. And at the same time, the federal government has been working to conform cost accounting standards to the commercial sector. So, for example, the Office of Management and Budget and the Cost Accounting Standards Board, they've already rescinded two standards and they gutted most of the other two standards.
1: Anastasia, this memo seems to contradict or conflict with an earlier memo. Tell us about the previous memo and then how we should reconcile these two.
2: Yeah, so the previous memo, it's called Supplier Cost and Pricing Transparency. That directive says that the Defense Department needs to have as much insight into cost and pricing data from industry in order to be able to negotiate the best price possible for the Defense Department. The guidance suggested that the Pentagon could install its own software in company data system to pull cost information directly. So this was a very controversial memo that everyone was decrying. Procurement experts said that it's really hard to see how you can comply with that memo unless you're following cost accounting standards, because you can't really produce the kind of cost and pricing data that DoD wants, because generally accepted accounting principles don't offer that level of detail. Experts said that this will slow down the delivery of products and services. It will create a lot more barriers rather than, you know, we talked about speeding up procurement. It will create a lot more barriers instead. This new memo, it seems to undermine the previous memo, but we really won't be able to tell the effects of this memo until there is the implementation guidance that they promised us.
1: This new memo says no new accounting systems or special data formats will be required, and that any data companies provide will only be used for authorized government purposes. Are there still concerns about how DoD will use contractors' data then?
2: Yeah, so the memo emphasizes that the data industry provides would be used only for authorized government purposes and never made available to another company for its use. The deputy secretary said the department will only ask companies for the cost and pricing data when necessary, to foster transparency and fairness. And again, procurement experts said that, okay, you can put that in the memo, but

0: it has really not been the practice historically in terms of how the government, either the Defense Department or other agencies, have handled this data. They reserve the right to make that data available if it's in the government's interests. But who, you know, gets to decide what's in the government's interests? It's the government. It's not the companies that themselves that make that determination.
1: Are there other proposals in the memo that are catching people's interest?
0: Well, cost accounting standards changes are the most significant elements of the directive. The Pentagon Controller, along with the Undersecretary of Defense for Acquisition and Sustainment, they are supposed to develop proposals to the Cost Accounting Standards Board to make cost accounting standard exemption the default. Also, it will make GAAP the baseline for contract cost accounting and require government unique requirements only when cost-based pricing specifically requires them. Also, the Fiscal 2026 National Defense Authorization Act raised cost accounting standards thresholds, so the directive wants DoD to apply those immediately and also issue a cost accounting standards waiver policy for new entrants. And then the memo has a couple of other components, like it directs DoD to expand the use of other transactions and such.
1: Anastasia, how are we going to sort out all of these different sets of guidance that seem to conflict with each other? What's next here?
0: Yeah, I mean, this is a huge step. The implementation is going to take a long time, though, because how is the department going to go beyond GAAP where it feels like it needs to? How fast is DoD going to resolve implementation questions? How fast can the department go when it comes to reducing those compliance burdens on current contractors? There are currently a lot of contracts in place. Will they only do this for new contracts? Will this apply to existing contracts? Even if it's only new contracts, it will be years before they get the real benefit from this. If it's going to apply to current contracts, it's years to renegotiate all the current contracts. So as of right now, it looks like we're going to have to wait for another memo. It's supposed to come out in 30 days, so we'll see what's in it.
1: That's Federal News Network's Anastasia Obis. We'll look forward to the next memo, Anastasia. Thanks.
0: Thanks, Terry.
1: You can find her full story at federalnewsnetwork.com. Up next, the government is looking for ways to take friction out of the acquisition system without losing accountability. This is The Federal Drive with Terry Girton on Federal News Network.
2: I'm Michelle Sandiford, and here are your top headlines from Federal News Network. Lawmakers are using President Donald Trump's own argument to make a case for a federal pay raise. In his alternate pay plan, the president said giving a 3.8% raise to federal law enforcement personnel is necessary for recruitment and retention. More than 100 Democrats, along with one Republican, say the same rationale applies to all federal workers. A vendor under the Ability One program pays millions to settle False Claims Act allegations. Federal News Network's Jason Miller has the details.
3: The Lightview Group, an IT services contractor for the Defense Manpower Data Center, is paying more than $5 million to resolve allegations that it falsely told the government that it met the requirement that people who are blind or significantly disabled were performing at least 75% of the work under its contract. The Justice Department claimed Lightview didn't meet the direct labor hour ratio during its work for DMDC. A whistleblower brought the allegations to justice under the key TAM provision of the False Claims Act. Jason Miller, Federal News Network.
2: Agencies will now be able to more easily offer bonuses of up to $25,000 to federal employees for exceptional work. OPM is delegating authority to agency leaders to approve larger bonuses for feds. Previously, bonuses of that size required OPM's approval. You can find these stories and more when you visit our website at federalnewsnetwork.com.
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8: 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Chris Arroyo, a regional director at Datadog, says artificial intelligence has fundamentally changed the way agencies meet their mission.
9: An AI model is probabilistic, and it runs based off a statistical model that forecasts or predicts what the response should be based off the input and the underlying data that lives in that vector database. And how, as an authorizing official, do you ensure that that is secure to deploy? So when we're thinking about how an authorizing official looks at it, it goes right back to observability. It's understanding what are the inputs and what are the outputs, and then looking at that key data in relation to the AI model in the context of the larger IT infrastructure, which only can happen with an observability layer that correlates telemetry from both that AI model, as well as all the applications, network devices, to help different constituencies make sense of it.
8: 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Listen to the full program at FederalNewsNetwork.com, keyword innovation in government.
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1: Welcome back to the Federal Drive with Terry Girton on Federal News Network. The latest FAR overhaul package includes changes affecting how agencies buy products and services and how much discretion acquisition professionals may have in making those decisions. To sort through what the changes mean and what they signal about the future of federal procurement, I'm joined now by Emily Murphy, former administrator of the General Services Administration and now a senior fellow at the George Mason University Baroni Center for Government Contracting. Emily, so great to see you. Thanks for joining me today.
11: Terry, it's always great being with you.
1: I hear you had a little bit of weekend reading as you worked your way through the new FAR package.
11: I actually looked it up. When War and Peace was originally published, it was 1,250 pages. That is 400 pages shorter than the last set of FAR pieces that came out. So I am not going to claim that I've made it all the way through yet.
1: But one of the key points that you did want to make was, given the length of this document and the short comment period, people need to get on it pretty quick.
11: They do. And that is why I devoted a lot of my weekend to reading the FAR. But it's a 30-day comment period. So it's going to close mid-October. And given that it's the last few days of the fiscal year, we've got less than 2 weeks left in the fiscal year, that really gives contractors... they're going to close out their fiscal year, and then they're going to have to really dive into these FAR clauses and the proposed changes so they can make sure that their thoughts, voices are being heard.
1: Well, let's see if we can point them to some of the high points. One of the areas that you flagged is the relationship between required use contracts, best-in-class vehicles, and government-wide acquisition contracts. What seems to be changing in this space?
11: Last year, Terry, if you remember, when the RFO came out with Part 8, it originally started talking about best-in-class contracts, and then it came up with this idea. They modified it, actually, I believe last July, to include this concept of required use contracts. And they said OFPP is going to give us a memo that will explain what are the criteria for required use contracts and which contracts are required use contracts. We haven't seen that yet. That's still in the new version of Part 8, and it says that required use contracts take precedence over best-in-class contracts. So there's better than best, I guess. Best-in-class contracts still exist. And then best-in-class contracts take precedence over government-wide contracts. But government-wide contracts are still supposed to be the preferred option over agency-specific contracts or one-offs. So we're clearly leaning towards an idea where we want there to be a consolidation of contracting. We want there to be preferred contract vehicles that really reflect best government price. A lot of us thought that the OneGov deals that GSA has been putting out and maybe some of the enterprise deals that other agencies have been working on would become those required use contracts. But we don't have the criteria yet, so it's hard to figure out how that's going to play out. It's also interesting, though, concurrently, you've got GSA taking all of the FAR ordering the schedules ordering procedures and putting those back into the GSAR. So they're trying to make the schedules as competitive as possible in this marketplace and really try to leverage that ability to make these government-wide vehicles really attractive to users.
1: So specificity on one hand and flexibility on the other, I think that is the theme as we go through this. One of the other places where we've been expecting some clarity is around shared services. What did you find here?
11: As we saw last time in the RFO, it acknowledges that agencies are supposed to look towards shared services and consider them. It doesn't give anything greater than consider, though. When we're talking about the best in class and required use, you have to actually justify the decision to not use those contracts. But for shared services, where the government's been pushing pretty hard for a long time to get everyone to adopt a shared service, an agency just has to consider it. There's no additional documentation. I was surprised they didn't go a little stricter or a little tighter around the use of those shared services, because adoption of those shared services has always been one of the struggles, and this is regardless of administration, to the success of those shared services. So I'm curious to see if this clause continues to evolve, or this part of Section 9, Part 8 continues to evolve.
1: Emily Murphy, Senior Fellow at the George Mason University Baroni Center for Government Contracting. Emily, you also mentioned the incorporation of Part 51. What caught your attention there?
11: So I thought this was really interesting, and I may be reading into tea leaves, but the interesting thing is that they took 51, which is about government sources of supply, and they brought it into Part 8. And in the past, we've always told companies that if they had a cost reimbursement contract that was going to be for a lot of government supplies, or supplies they were delivering to the government, that they could, and sometimes we would direct them to, use government contracts. So other government contracts give them the authority to do this. This expands the aperture on that. It goes further and says, okay, not only for cost reimbursement contracts, but for any type of contract that isn't a sealed bid contract, the government can choose to make its contracts available to its contractors. And what I'm finding particularly interesting about this is that we saw in the past year some really interesting cases where companies that were coming in doing system integration work or modernization work on behalf of the government were allowed to go and leverage the OneGov deals that GSA had put in place. This seems to be opening the door to that even further, so that perhaps some government-wide contracts and schedules could be opened up to other contractors. Now, as a contractor, that's going to be a very interesting set of dynamics for you, because it's one thing to make your best pricing available to the government. It's another thing to suddenly have to, if it means you're going to have to renegotiate your prices with anyone to whom you could have been a supplier or a subcontractor. But at the same time, it really does allow the government to leverage some very good pricing that it's gotten. So it'll be interesting to see how this one plays out.
1: And then also in Part 12, the revisions appear to give agencies more room to deviate. So again, lots more flexibility here. What are you seeing in Part 12?
11: In Part 12, there was specific language that said that, we've done everything we can to make our clauses the most commercial version of them. They comply with the law. They comply with executive orders. We've tried to really keep them tailored down to meeting those requirements. However, agencies, if you look at these clauses and you think that there is a way that you want to adjust them that doesn't violate either the law or an executive order and is in keeping with commercial practice, you're free to do so. So that's, again, giving agencies the ability to customize a lot more broadly. They have the ability to do it as a class deviation, but they could also do it on a contract level deviation. They just have to signal in the contract that that's what they're doing.
1: And how does that then get into how they would reconcile what they're doing with artificial intelligence?
11: So it's interesting also, because in Part 12.106 and 12.107, it explicitly directs and says our contracts are going to only require the technical data rights and commercial computer software that the commercial market requires and that we already provide to consumers. But we have a bunch of agencies really trying to figure out how they're going to use AI and how they're going to regulate AI. We've seen GSA have two attempts at GSAR clauses. And I wouldn't be surprised if we see a third, because to their credit, they're trying to get it right. But how do you reconcile this whole, we're going to hold everything to this very commercial standard and only require the same data rights and the same information that companies provide to a commercial customer, with the fact that the government has different needs also? And how are they going to tailor it to that? So they're building some flexibility in. At the same time, they're trying to say, we're going to stay commercial. So you've got this North Star, but you have the ability to veer off path also. It'll really be interesting to see if, with the president announcing that he's going to appoint an AI czar and an AI force, what that ends up looking like as well. And whether or not there will be additional evolution of these portions, and whether it would be in Part 12, or whether one area we haven't seen yet is what the revised Part 27 is going to look like. And that's the one I think is going to be particularly important to a lot of companies.
1: Well, you keep mentioning this flexibility, North Star, but veering. There's some flexibility here to further customize clauses and provisions. Does that make people's heads explode?
11: If I'm a contractor, it probably does, because I'm building my systems to comply with whatever the FAR tells me I need to comply with. And that's how I'm structuring and looking at developing my offerings to the government. If you're telling me that it can be customized each and every time, in some ways, if I'm a company that can go in and has an agency's ear during that market research and can convince them, maybe that makes it easier for me to sell. Maybe it means there's less adjustment I need to do. Maybe it gives me a competitive advantage. But if I'm a company that's operating at scale and at a broad scope, it means I'm having to go in each and every time possibly and figure out a new way of doing things. And so I'm losing any of that efficiency. So for some companies, this could be a very positive thing. For some agencies, this could be a very positive thing when they've got a very unique requirement and they're trying to do it in a commercial manner. But for some, it could end up becoming really just confusing.
1: Emily Murphy is Senior Fellow at the George Mason University Baroni Center for Government Contracting and former GSA Administrator. Emily, thanks so much for joining me and at least letting us know where to put our first bookmarks in this document.
11: Thanks, Terry.
1: 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Still to come, as AI takes on more routine tasks, the value of human judgment may actually increase. But first, some government requirements exist for a reason. Others can end up consuming more effort than the risk they're supposed to prevent. 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
2: I'm Michelle Sandiford, and here are your top headlines from Federal News Network. The largest group of cyber, AI, and other technology experts graduated from the U.S. Digital Corps last month. These 71 fellows completed their two-year tour, working at 21 different agencies, improving digital services, and strengthening cybersecurity. Of the 71 graduates, 87% are continuing their federal service by accepting full-time jobs. Small businesses have 60 more days to comment on SBA's proposed changes to the size standards and methodology for determining these new standards. SBA extended the comment period to November 20th after lawmakers and small business groups called on the agency to give more time for comments. The proposed changes, released in August, already have received more than 67,000 comments. SBA held multiple town halls over the last few weeks. A group of Democratic lawmakers is pushing for transparency about workforce capacity at the Cybersecurity and Infrastructure Security Agency. Representatives James Walkinshaw, Benny Thompson, and Delia Ramirez introduced the CISA Force Structure Assessment Act, which would require CISA's director to conduct an assessment of whether the agency has enough personnel, training, certifications, and resources necessary to sustain its mission. For more on these stories, visit federalnewsnetwork.com.
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1: Welcome back to the Federal Drive with Terry Girton on Federal News Network. The Cost Accounting Standards Board has approved the biggest overhaul of CAS coverage in more than two decades. The changes raise key thresholds and create a new path for some contractors to move out of full CAS coverage on existing contracts. For details on what changed and what the board is trying to accomplish, I'm joined now by Dan Ramish, partner at Haynes Boone. Dan, thanks so much for joining me today.
19: Thanks for having me, Terry.
1: There was really big news on September 1st. The Cost Accounting Standards Board finally released a big new rule following the 2026 NDAA dealing with monetary thresholds for CAS coverage. Now, people may not stay up late on a Friday waiting for that, but it is big news. What's been going on since the NDAA between then and now with the new rule?
19: So back in March, the Cost Accounting Standards Board proposed implementing regulations to address the threshold increases that were called for under Section 1806 of the NDAA. And there were a number of other positive reform changes that the CAS Board ended up including along with that, most notably changes to coverage of indefinite delivery contracts, which had been an area of ambiguity within the CAS rules for some time. The CAS Board then accepted comments. There was, I think, a 30-day comment period on the proposed rule. And it seems that in the intervening 5 months, the CAS Board made productive use of that time, engaging with industry and incorporating significant improvements from the proposed rule based on public comments. And so with this September 1st, 2026 rule, they most notably include a new provision for a transition mechanism that gives existing contractors an off-ramp from full CAS coverage, which was one of the things we actually spoke about the proposed rule back around March or April, and had noted that there was this gap where mid-tier contractors might be stuck with an obligation to comply with CAS coverage if they had contracts that were above the old threshold of $50 million, but below the $100 million threshold, that they'd still have to comply with full CAS for a time. And now the CAS board listened to the input from industry and stakeholders and included a fix in the final rule.
1: There are some pretty complicated features in here. Why don't you just walk us through, as people are beginning to read the rule and its footnotes, what will they find?
19: So first big reform in the rule, the final rule raises the CAS applicability threshold from $2.5 million to $35 million. And that means that contracts and subcontracts below $35 million are now completely exempt from CAS. And that replaces, there was an old mechanism that was more complicated, a trigger contract, where there was a coverage test exempting smaller contracts until the contractor received a $7.5 million contract. That more complicated framework is gone with just a single higher applicability threshold. It also decouples the cost accounting standards from the truthful cost for pricing data threshold, which had been kind of linked together for a long time. The CAS board estimated in the rulemaking documentation that raising the basic threshold to $35 million will reduce the number of CAS covered business segments by approximately 60%, and at the same time maintain over 90% of current CAS covered dollars. So a really beneficial change to kind of maximize the transparency benefits of the CAS rules while minimizing the regulatory burden. The other key headline change was the CAS board doubled the threshold for full CAS coverage from $50 million to $100 million. Those two key changes were straight out of the NDAA, and that change, really increasing the full CAS coverage threshold, really provides meaningful relief for mid-tier contractors, because full CAS coverage is much more intrusive and involves more major changes to processes and procedures and controls for a government contractor. Compliance with all the traditionally 19 standards, now 15 standards with some of the other reforms that have been made. Whereas modified CAS is less onerous because it only requires compliance with four central standards, which are more aligned with the requirements that the contractors have to comply with under the FAR anyway. So, and the board analyzed this change too to look at the kind of cost benefit, and they estimated that this will reduce the number of entities subject to full coverage by nearly 30%, from about 773 entities down to 564. And so, and there again would maintain coverage of more than 99% of the dollars. Then the rule also raises the agency head waiver authority from $15 million to $100 million, affording agencies greater latitude to waive CAS requirements. And finally, the rule resolves the longstanding ambiguity around CAS coverage of indefinite delivery contracts, as I mentioned, or IDCs, as the board refers to them. And it provides that multiple award IDCs are evaluated at the order level, whereas single award IDCs will be evaluated at the contract level based on the ceiling value for the overall contract. And there have been a lot of debate over the years between industry and DCAA about how to handle IDCs, recognizing that a ceiling value is not representative of, you know, a binding commitment on the part of the government. But at the same time, you know, many orders are issued under these vehicles. More and more government business goes through indefinite delivery vehicles, and doing it at the order level, you know, was somewhat more controversial. And so the CAS board tried to strike a balance here by calling for separate treatment of multiple award versus single award IDCs. And many of these changes trace back to recommendations that were made by the Section 809 panel, the Congressional Blue Ribbon panel that issued reports back in around 2018.
1: Dan Ramish is a partner at Haynes Boone. Dan, you mentioned up front the off-ramp change that they made here. Walk us through why that's such a big deal.
19: The off-ramp change the proposed rule would have applied the new coverage thresholds only prospectively to new contracts. And because CAS coverage is determined for each contract rather than for the contractor, and because it's made at the time of award, without an off-ramp mechanism, contractors that had existing contracts above the old $50 million threshold for full CAS coverage, but below the new $100 million threshold, would have had to continue to comply with full CAS for years until their ongoing contracts expired. So there were a number of public comments submitted, and some of the comments pointed out that this would put existing government contractors at a disadvantage compared to new market entrants who would be able to immediately benefit from the higher threshold. And, you know, the CAS board looked at the issue and agreed that having a mechanism was desirable and in the spirit of the board's deregulatory actions. And so the final rule fixes the issue by allowing contractors that are currently subject to full CAS coverage under the old $50 million threshold to transition affected contracts to modified CAS coverage with two preconditions. One, they have to have no unresolved CAS noncompliances. And two, they can't independently meet the $100 million threshold. And as long as those two conditions are met, it'd be possible for contractors to move their existing contracts from full CAS to modified CAS. The CAS board did mention one other important note, that it expects contractors will continue to follow their existing practices as they comply with CAS. And so any current or future cost accounting practice changes related to the transition from full CAS to modified CAS would be considered unilateral and subject to contract price adjustment requirements.
1: And what do contractors need to be doing now to get ready for this switch?
19: So these changes will impact CAS coverage of contracts and subcontracts. And so contractors should assess their current status and look at the transition mechanism and see what they'll be able to do, and also be mindful of the potential for unilateral changes based on cost accounting practices that are affected by the transition mechanism. Hopefully, contractors will be able to get strong relief from these new changes. And frankly, at a time when we've had a lot of motion and noise within government procurement, this is a really meaningful change for a lot of contractors, particularly mid-tier contractors.
1: Dan Ramish is a partner at Haynes Boone. Dan, I really appreciate you walking through this. This is big news.
19: Thanks, Terry.
1: 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Coming up next, as AI takes on more routine tasks, the value of human judgment may actually increase. This is the Federal Drive with Terry Girton on Federal News Network.
2: I'm Michelle Sandiford, and here are your top headlines from Federal News Network. Lawmakers are using President Donald Trump's own argument to make a case for a federal pay raise. In his alternate pay plan, the president said giving a 3.8% raise to federal law enforcement personnel is necessary for recruitment and retention. More than 100 Democrats, along with one Republican, say the same rationale applies to all federal workers. A vendor under the Ability One program pays millions to settle False Claims Act allegations. Federal News Network's Jason Miller has the details.
3: The Lightview Group, an IT services contractor for the Defense Manpower Data Center, is paying more than $5 million to resolve allegations that it falsely told the government that it met the requirement that people who are blind or significantly disabled were performing at least 75% of the work under its contract. The Justice Department claimed Lightview didn't meet the direct labor hour ratio during its work for DMDC. A whistleblower brought the allegations to justice under the key TAM provision of the False Claims Act. Jason Miller, Federal News Network.
2: Agencies will now be able to more easily offer bonuses of up to $25,000 to federal employees for exceptional work. OPM is delegating authority to agency leaders to approve larger bonuses for feds. Previously, bonuses of that size required OPM's approval. You can find these stories and more when you visit our website at federalnewsnetwork.com.
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0: Welcome back to the Federal Drive with Terry Girton on Federal News Network. Federal agencies are exploring how AI can improve customer service without losing the human expertise complex cases require. My next guest says the most important changes may happen behind the scenes, helping employees navigate increasingly complicated interactions. Kevin McCright is Vice President of Account Management at TTech Digital. Kevin, thanks so much for joining me today. It's really great to have you on the show.
1: Hey, Terry. Thanks for having me, and I'm glad to be here.
0: You have worked inside the IRS and now outside the IRS, but always with a focus on customer experience and customer service. What are you looking at the IRS to tell you whether or not their customer service is actually improving?
1: The IRS is always measured by the biggest one is on the phone systems is how soon can I get an answer? Is my call to answer? How long am I waiting waiting to get my call responded to? I think with the IRS and where they're going is to increase the self-service capabilities on the phone channel, to be able to provide more transactional self-service, not just FAQs, but real-time conversational, and be able to make account updates. And we have since 2019, when I was inside, working to make those services more readily available on the phone channel. And they are continuing that effort and accelerating it to a certain extent to be able to use the modern tools, AI and others, to increase that self-service capability.
0: If those are the outcomes that agencies really care about, then where can AI make a measurable difference? And maybe where does it not help so much?
1: It will make a measurable difference when the IRS is able to fully authenticate taxpayers in the voice channel, meaning there are several different authentication methods. You know, on the digital channel, they use ID.me. And that allows the taxpayer access to self-service, their full account. They don't have something similar to that yet on the phone. So being able to do that can unlock a lot of other potential services and unlock faster service with agents. The other would be opening up more of the back-end systems and being able to make self-service account adjustments. You know, their IRS has a lot of FAQs online. They have it through the phone system. But when taxpayers are calling, they really have an issue with their account. They want to be able to update something. They want to be able to get a specific piece of information. And being able to provide account updates in a self-service channel, voice channel, is really going to move the needle for the IRS. I do want to add, and I've been thinking about this, we've been focusing voice on the website. IRS has made huge strides in self-service and what they provide the taxpayer. And that's a huge channel for them and really provides a great service. The voice needs to catch up.
0: Kevin McCright is Vice President for Account Management at TTech Digital. So Kevin, when you think about the improvements that you were just describing, what is the hardest part about integrating AI into a large citizen service environment like that at the IRS?
1: It's resistance to change. It's resistance to change largely on the people that are providing the service, not necessarily a technologist, but those that are responsible for providing that service to the taxpayer. When they're doing it through a human channel, there's training that they have hands-on with. There is QA of the agents providing that service. So there's a great deal of certainty that the right answer is being provided and it's being refined. With the new AI channels and AI capabilities, you know, there is a huge spectrum of, you know, what it can provide. Can provide the same types of service, but there's reticence because do I trust that it will provide the right answer? How do I know it's not going to take the taxpayer down a different path? We talked about training and QA. As these are implemented, the same types of training and same types of quality assurance has to be done on the self-service AI channels to get that competence.
0: One of the other points that you've made is that rip and replace tech models are not functional in this kind of AI world where there's so much change and so quickly, but also that agencies may put themselves in a position where they set up significant technical debt. Walk us through how they can think about AI deployment and customer service to avoid both of those problems.
1: So as an architect, as a solution architect, you talked about rip and replace. It can be very expensive, especially, we're focusing on the IRS. They have a large on-premise Cisco-based phone system because of the large volume of calls they have. Replacing that in the near term is not an option. So the AI solution that the IRS is going to implement need to fit in well and adapt for that. So that gets to the point of, I need to find the solutions that are going to integrate with, using the Cisco UCCE solution. What works well for that? What integrates well for that? And that's what they need to look to do. And that's what any agency would need to look to do. IRS, another component of the taxpayer service, not necessarily self-service, but AI, is the IRS is using Salesforce to modernize their agent desktop. What tools does Salesforce bring as opposed to bringing in a third-party AI, and how can those work in conjunction with their phone system and things of that nature? The technical debt piece, that's always hard, because the second that you implement a solution, you're building the technical debt. When I was at the IRS and we started to move towards the AI solutions, modernizing self-service tools, we went with, at the time, the Nuance product, now Microsoft product, and built it out there. But for various reasons, the IRS is needing to shift and move to another one. So even though we believed we were on the right path, we were building technical debt. And now for various financial and technology reasons, they're pivoting. In the future, they may pivot, the IRS or any agency may pivot to a contact center as a solution, a cloud-based solution. There's a lot of technical debt that will need to be undone. So as they make the business and technology decisions on the technical debt side, that's always part of the equation and consideration.
0: It's really important.
1: Avoiding it can be very challenging. You always want to minimize it and think ahead, what is the best solution? And how can I move things, or how can I evolve with the technology I have?
0: It's very important framing. And as we think one more step in AI deployment in this space, a lot of the conversation here will focus and has focused on the customer's experience. What are you seeing in terms of the workforce's experience as AI gets deployed in customer service functions?
1: The biggest impact for AI in the employee's experience, for the frontline employee experience, is the commonly referred to as agent assist. So when a call or a chat is transferred to the agent, being able to transfer that self-service communication so the agent has that by their side and it can interpret and recommend to the agent, what next steps may be. Or in real time, as the agent is there, as the agent's communicating with the citizen, taxpayer, constituent, what is being said, what things could be recommended. That's a different, model, as opposed to having an agent fully trained where they can, they use their experience and their procedures to look things up. Somebody's recommending in real time, no, you should be going to this procedure. You should be, starting to go through this process to answer the question or address it, or even pop up the information for the answer. It's a bit of a training thing. The best part, or I would say the utopia nirvana of that, is if the AI tools are implemented properly, the agents don't require as much experience and training to provide that same level of service.
0: Kevin McCright is Vice President for Account Management at T-Tech Digital. Kevin, thank you so much for joining me today.
1: You're welcome. Thank you for having me on your show. I appreciate it, Terry.
0: 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Up next, the top national headlines from ABC News and the Federal Newscast. I'm Terry Gerton. Thanks for listening.

0: served the federal government for more than 30 years. 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
7: From ABC News. Sherry Preston. President Trump in New York City, where he will address the UN General Assembly in a few hours. As for this morning, ABC's Phil Tate says
8: he's waking up at the Fifth Avenue property and he'll make his way to the east side. He's slated to speak at 10 a.m. as he'll address world leaders talking about a number of issues, including the global economy amid the war with Iran, as well as concerns around AI. Now, a number of leaders are expected to be in attendance, and these are just some of the topics on the agenda, as many are dealing with urgent costs of climate change, soaring energy prices, and the human toll from this summer's heat waves to even wildfires.
7: Also attending the UN General Assembly, a delegation from Iran. On Monday, the news outlets banned from the Oval Office, CNN, MS Now, and Politico joined forces in suing the Trump administration. ABC's Karen Travers with more on how other outlets are responding.
9: We're all fiercely competitive and everybody's trying to get scoops, but at the same time, we work really closely with all of the networks, their producers, their correspondents, because of this pool system where you are working together and every day you're sharing duties. So yesterday was CNN's turn. They were not going to be able to fulfill their pool duties because of that access being blocked. And the decision then was made to not have anybody else go in.
7: Ground stoppages at Newark and Philadelphia airports on Monday after a construction crew hacked into a cable, says ABC transportation correspondent Gio Benitez.
10: There was this backup 600-foot fiber line that was just inoperable, and we're learning that it was accidentally cut by a New Jersey Transit construction crew. That's what triggered all of this. And then they weren't able to fix it. They really tried to fix it. They weren't able to fix it for quite a long time.
7: As for passengers on the East Coast, it meant residual delays that lasted for hours. More protests in Austin overnight in support of a DoorDash delivery driver from Venezuela who was shot in the back, allegedly by an ICE officer, this week. You're listening to ABC News.
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7: Converse pulling an ad many said was insensitive and racist. ABC's Hannah Batah with details.
13: The photo, part of a campaign with K-pop star Karina, shows her in a white skirt holding a pair of sneakers at her side. Critics say the lighting turns the skirt into the shape of a Klan hood and the dangling shoes like the feet of a lynching victim. Converse, which is owned by Nike, now saying, "We're sorry. We understand why this image is deeply upsetting and recognize that we got this wrong."
7: The Philadelphia Department of Public Health notifying travelers of possible measles exposure at the airport. The latest concern due to the number of cases of measles in Pennsylvania. Here's ABC's Michelle Franzen.
14: The measles outbreak in Pennsylvania has not peaked yet. State officials reported 25 new confirmed measles cases just since Friday. There are currently 792 confirmed measles illnesses across 39 counties, and the state has recorded 4 deaths. The last time there were 4 deaths was in 1992, and that was in all of the U.S. ABC News medical correspondent Dr. Darian Sutton.
15: The main reason why is because of a lack of vaccine protection. We're seeing these pocket communities that are very high risk, very low vaccination rates.
14: Health officials are encouraging people to get vaccinated. Michelle Franzen, ABC News.
7: Paramount is closer to its merger with Warner Brothers Discovery now that 12 attorneys general have settled their lawsuits against the deal. Paramount promising more U.S. production of movies and TV. Sherry Preston, ABC News.
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16: Here are top stories from Federal News Network. The Army is replacing its legacy tactical network communications equipment with a modern high-speed network architecture. The 3rd Armored Corps is the first formation to receive the new command and control network baseline through a centralized fielding and training process. Army officials say the network transport and compute infrastructure equipment set will serve as the baseline for all of the Army's current and future modernization efforts across the force. The Defense Department is standing up an advisory committee focused on homeland defense. Defense Secretary Pete Hegseth will lead the committee. The Pentagon says the advisory board will provide the specific integrated advice the department needs to defend the homeland that is not available from any other advisory committee or government agency. It'll cost approximately $350,000 per year to support this advisory board. A Virginia congressman is trying to halt the rollout of an AI-based air traffic management system at D.C. area airports. Congressman Don Beyer, who is the co-chair of the bipartisan Congressional Artificial Intelligence Caucus and whose district includes Ronald Reagan National Airport, says he didn't want his constituents used as guinea pigs for an unproven technology. The Department of Transportation unveiled the Strategic Management of Airspace, Routes, and Trajectory Smart System on Monday. For more, visit federalnewsnetwork.com. I'm Michelle Sandiford.

0: during this hour of the Federal Drive. We begin with this. The Trump administration has lost more political appointees than any other recent president in the first year and a half of their term, and Trump appointees who have already left spent record short amounts of time in their positions. The rapid and widespread departures are creating unprecedented turnover rates, according to new research from the Partnership for Public Service. For more, Federal News Network's Drew Friedman sat down with the author of that research report, Chris Piper.
1: The biggest takeaway is that there's unprecedented turnover amongst the non-Senate confirmed leadership of the second Trump administration. In prior work, we showed that Senate confirmed leadership has experienced record levels of turnover. And now when we've looked a level down at the non-Senate confirmed leadership, we're showing the highest record levels of turnover in the first 18 months, with nearly 1,000 officials already departing the second Trump administration, which is more than twice the totals of President Biden and Obama, and even 58% higher than Trump's own first term. And many of these officials, nearly half, serve for less than 1 year, and a quarter serve for 6 months or less. So we're seeing that officials aren't staying in their positions long enough to really learn the institutions, build the relationships they need to be able to perform their duties effectively.
2: And in your research or looking at some of this data, did any trends emerge on maybe some of the reasons why this pattern is occurring?
1: Nothing in the data specifically would suggest what's driving this level of churn. I think there's a number of factors. One is that the president has the largest political workforce of any administration in at least the last 40 years, nearly 400 higher non-Senate confirmed appointees than the previous record under the Bill Clinton administration. So part of it is scale. But even when looking as a percentage or rate of appointees who have turned over, the president has the second highest, at least amongst the last four administrations, only being beat by his first term. So I think even beyond scale, this is abnormal for an administration. And it does seem to be a persistent theme across both Trump terms that something related to his management style lends itself to higher rates of turnover. And the last thing I'll say is we've documented that the president's personnel operation within the White House Office of Presidential Personnel is also smaller than prior administrations. So it might be more difficult for them to manage the large political workforce they have and to incentivize folks to stay for longer periods of time. So that might drive some of the turnover as well.
2: The large political workforce is also coupled with shrinking career SES staff. Can you talk about how those two trends are interacting and maybe some of the findings that you're looking at there?
1: We really are seeing the politicization of federal leadership, where, as you mentioned, the career senior executive service leaders across government that are really the bridge between political appointees and the larger career workforce have shrunk drastically under this administration by nearly 30% so far into the president's term. And at the same time, we have record numbers of non-Senate confirmed appointees and appointees in general. So government agencies are being led much more by appointed leaders without that solid base of career leadership underneath them to provide the expertise and stability that they typically bring for an administration. So when you have higher rates of new appointees coming in and them churning, turning over more quickly, it creates more instability in an agency that can't absorb it as effectively because the career leadership isn't as robust as it typically has been in prior administrations.
2: So I'm hearing words like instability, maybe some level of uncertainty as there's all this turnover and churn. Do you have any examples where maybe at agencies you're seeing the effects of this play out? And are there any agencies that maybe have experienced some of the losses or turnover more deeply than others?
1: We show that there are six agencies on the non-Senate confirmed side who've had over 25% of their non-Senate confirmed appointees turnover, with the Department of Commerce.

0: Congress leading the way with nearly a third of their non-Senate confirmed leadership turning over in the Department of Homeland Security. It's almost 30% of their non-Senate confirmed leadership that has turned over. And, you know, these are agencies that are central to the president's agenda, with Department of Homeland Security commanding historic budgetary resources, trying to reorient itself and its priorities. And having stable leadership is important to accomplish that agenda and to achieve all the objectives that the administration has set out, which will just be objectively more difficult to accomplish with the leadership team having such high rate of turnover. With, you know, in DHS, for example, 97 non-Senate confirmed appointees have already left the administration, and that's a significant size of high-level officials that have departed.
1: I think it's also important to point out here that we're only maybe a year and a half or so into the Trump administration. Have you noticed any trends or signs that the turnover here is either going to accelerate, maybe level out, or slow down? Any indications on that front for you?
0: Certainly. We know from prior administrations that turnover is much higher as we go into the end of year two, and even higher once you're in year three. For Senate confirmed leadership, the turnover in year three is higher typically than years one and two combined. So if this administration follows the trends of prior presidencies, we will see these trends only exacerbate and be at even higher levels of turnover than what we're seeing now, which is unusually and remarkably high.
2: Chris Piper is a senior manager at the Partnership for Public Service, speaking there with Federal News Network's Drew Friedman. You can find Drew's story at federalnewsnetwork.com. Up next, the government is looking for ways to take friction out of the acquisition system without losing accountability. This is The Federal Drive with Terry Girton on Federal News Network.
3: I'm Michelle Sandiford, and here are your top headlines from Federal News Network. Lawmakers are using President Donald Trump's own argument to make a case for a federal pay raise. In his alternate pay plan, the president said giving a 3.8% raise to federal law enforcement personnel is necessary for recruitment and retention. More than 100 Democrats, along with one Republican, say the same rationale applies to all federal workers. A vendor under the Ability One program pays millions to settle False Claims Act allegations. Federal News Network's Jason Miller has the details.
4: The Lightview Group, an IT services contractor for the Defense Manpower Data Center, is paying more than $5 million to resolve allegations that it falsely told the government that it met the requirement that people who are blind or significantly disabled were performing at least 75% of the work under its contract. The Justice Department claimed Lightview didn't meet the direct labor hour ratio during its work for DMDC. A whistleblower brought the allegations to justice under the key TAM provision of the False Claims Act. Jason Miller, Federal News Network.
3: Agencies will now be able to more easily offer bonuses of up to $25,000 to federal employees for exceptional work. OPM is delegating authority to agency leaders to approve larger bonuses for feds. Previously, bonuses of that size required OPM's approval. You can find these stories and more when you visit our website at federalnewsnetwork.com.
5: Today's Innovation in Government report highlights the government's IT modernization opportunities. Chris Arroyo, a regional director at Datadog, says artificial intelligence has fundamentally changed the way agencies meet their mission.
6: An AI model is probabilistic, and it runs based off a statistical model that forecasts or predicts what the response should be based off the input and the underlying data that lives in that vector database. And how, as an authorizing official, do you ensure that that is secure to deploy? So when we're thinking about how an authorizing official looks at it goes right back to observability. It's understanding what are the inputs and what are the outputs, and then looking at that key data in relation to the AI model in the context of the larger IT infrastructure, which only can happen with an observability layer that correlates telemetry from both that AI model as well as all the applications, network devices to help different constituencies make sense of it.
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2: Welcome back to The Federal Drive with Terry Girton on Federal News Network. The latest FAR overhaul package includes changes affecting how agencies buy products and services and how much discretion acquisition professionals may have in making those decisions. To sort through what the changes mean and what they signal about the future of federal procurement, I'm joined now by Emily Murphy, former administrator of the General Services Administration and now a senior fellow at the George Mason University Barone Center for Government Contracting. Emily, so great to see you. Thanks for joining me today.
11: Terry, it's always great being with you.
2: I hear you had a little bit of weekend reading as you worked your way through the new FAR package.
11: I actually looked it up. When War and Peace was originally published, it was 1,250 pages. That is 400 pages shorter than the last set of FAR pieces that came out.
2: Given the length of this document and the short comment period, people need to get on it pretty quick.
11: They do. And that is why I devoted a lot of my weekend to reading the FAR, but it's a 30-day comment period. So it's going to close mid-October. And given that it's the last few days of the fiscal year, they're going to close out their fiscal year, and then they're going to have to really dive into these FAR clauses and the proposed changes so they can make sure that their thoughts, voices are being heard.
2: Well, let's see if we can point them to some of the high points. One of the areas that you flagged is the relationship between required use contracts, best-in-class vehicles, and government-wide acquisition contracts. What seems to be changing in this space?
11: Last year, Terry, if you remember, when the RFO came out with Part 8, it originally started talking about best-in-class contracts, and then it came up with this idea. They modified it, actually, I believe last July, to include this concept of required use contracts. And they said OFPP is going to give us a memo that will explain what are the criteria for required use contracts and which contracts are required use contracts. We haven't seen that yet. That's still in the new version of Part 8. And it says that required use contracts take precedence over best-in-class contracts. So there's better than best, I guess. Best-in-class contracts still exist. And then best-in-class contracts take precedence over government-wide contracts. But government-wide contracts are still supposed to be the preferred option over agency-specific contracts or one-offs. So we're clearly leaning towards an idea where we want there to be a consolidation of contracting. We want there to be preferred contract vehicles that really reflect best government price. A lot of us thought that the OneGov deals that GSA has been putting out and maybe some of the enterprise deals that other agencies have been working on would become those required use contracts. But we don't have the criteria yet, so it's hard to figure out how that's going to play out. It's also interesting, though, concurrently, you've got GSA taking all of the FAR ordering the schedules ordering procedures and putting those back into the GSAR. So they're trying to make the schedules as competitive as possible in this marketplace and really try to leverage that ability to make these government-wide vehicles really attractive to users.
2: So specificity on one hand and flexibility on the other. I think that is the theme as we go through this. One of the other places where we've been expecting some clarity is around shared services. What did you find here?
11: As we saw last time in the RFO, it acknowledges that agencies are supposed to look towards shared services and consider them. It doesn't give anything greater than consider, though. When we're talking about the best in class and required use, you have to actually justify the decision to not use those contracts. But for shared services, where the government's been pushing pretty hard for a long time to get everyone to adopt a shared service, an agency just has to consider it. There's no additional documentation. I was surprised they didn't go a little stricter or a little tighter around the use of those shared services, because adoption of those shared services has always been one of the struggles, and this is regardless of administration, to the success of those shared services. So I'm curious to see if this clause continues to evolve, or this part of Section 9, Part 8 continues to evolve.
2: Emily Murphy is Senior Fellow at the George Mason University Baroni Center for Government Contracting. Emily, you also mentioned the incorporation of Part 51. What caught your attention there?
11: So I thought this was really interesting, and I may be reading into tea leaves, but the interesting thing is that they took 51, which is about government sources of supply, and they brought it into Part 8. And in the past, we've always told companies that if they had a cost reimbursement contract that was going to be for a lot of government supplies, or supplies they were delivering to the government, that they could, and sometimes we would direct them to, use government contracts. So other government contracts give them the authority to do this. This expands the aperture on that. It goes further and says, okay, not only for cost reimbursement contracts, but for any type of contract that isn't a sealed bid contract, the government can choose to make its contracts available to its contractors. And what I'm finding particularly interesting about this is that we saw in the past year some really interesting cases where companies that were coming in doing system integration work or modernization work on behalf of the government were allowed to go and leverage the OneGov deals that GSA had put in place. This seems to be opening the door to that even further, so that perhaps that some government-wide contracts and schedules could be opened up to other contractors. Now, as a contractor, that's going to be a very interesting set of dynamics for you, because it's one thing to make your best pricing available to the government. It's another thing to suddenly have to, if it means you're going to have to renegotiate your prices with anyone to whom you could have been a supplier or a subcontractor. But at the same time, it really does allow the government to leverage some very good pricing that it's gotten. So it'll be interesting to see how this one plays out.
2: And then also in Part 12, the revisions appear to give agencies more room to deviate. So again, lots more flexibility here. What are you seeing in Part 12?
11: In Part 12, there was specific language that said that, we've done everything we can to make our clauses the most commercial, version of them. They comply with the law. They comply with executive orders. We've tried to really keep them tailored down to meeting those requirements. However, agencies, if you look at these clauses and you think that there is a way that you want to adjust them that doesn't violate either the law or an executive order and is in keeping with commercial practice, you're free to do so. So that's, again, giving agencies the ability to customize a lot more broadly. They have the ability to do it as a class deviation, but they could also do it on a contract level deviation. They just have to signal in the contract that that's what they're doing.
2: And how does that then get into how they would reconcile what they're doing with artificial intelligence?
11: So it's interesting also, because in Part 12106 and 12107, it explicitly directs and says our contracts are going to only require the technical data rights and commercial computer software that the commercial market requires and that we already provide to consumers. But we have a bunch of agencies really trying to figure out how they're going to use AI and how they're going to regulate AI. We've seen GSA have two attempts at GSAR clauses. And I wouldn't be surprised if we see a third, because to their credit, they're trying to get it right. But how do you reconcile this whole, we're going to hold everything to this very commercial standard and only require the same data rights and the same information that companies provide to a commercial customer, with the fact that the government has different needs also. And how are they going to tailor it to that? So they're building some flexibility in. At the same time, they're trying to say, we're going to stay commercial. So you've got this North Star, but you have the ability to veer off path also. It'll really be interesting to see if, with the president announcing that he's going to appoint an AI czar and an AI force, what that ends up looking like as well. You know, and whether or not there will be an additional evolution of these portions, and whether it would be in Part 12 or whether one area we haven't seen yet is what the revised Part 27 is going to look like. And that's the one I think is going to be particularly important to a lot of companies.
2: Well, you keep mentioning this flexibility, North Star, but veering. There's some flexibility here to further customize clauses and provisions. Does that make people's heads explode?
11: If I'm a contractor, it probably does, because I'm building my systems to comply with whatever the FAR tells me I need to comply with. And that's how I'm structuring, you know, and looking at developing, you know, my offerings to the government. If you're telling me that it can be customized each and every time, in some ways, if I'm a company that can go in and has an agency's ear during that market research and can convince them, maybe that makes it easier for me to sell. Maybe it means there's less adjustment I need to do. Maybe it gives me a competitive advantage. But if I'm a company that's operating at scale and, you know, at a broad scope, it means I'm having to go in each and every time possibly and figure out a new way of doing things. And so I'm losing any of that efficiency. So for some companies, this could be a very positive thing. For some agencies, this could be a very positive thing when they've got a very unique requirement and they're trying to do it in a commercial manner. But for some, it could end up becoming really just confusing.
2: Emily Murphy is Senior Fellow at the George Mason University Baroni Center for Government Contracting and former GSA Administrator. Emily, thanks so much for joining me and at least letting us know where to put our first bookmarks in this document.
11: Thanks, Terry.
2: We'll post this interview at federalnewsnetwork.com/Federal Drive. 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Still to come, as AI takes on more routine tasks, the value of human judgment may actually increase. But first, some government requirements exist for a reason. Others can end up consuming more effort than the risk they're supposed to prevent. 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
3: I'm Michelle Sandiford, and here are your top headlines from Federal News Network. The largest group of cyber, AI, and other technology experts graduated from the U.S. Digital Corps last month. These 71 fellows completed their 2-year tour, working at 21 different agencies, improving digital services and strengthening cybersecurity. Of the 71 graduates, 87% are continuing their federal service by accepting full-time jobs. Small businesses have 60 more days to comment on SBA's proposed changes to the size standards and methodology for determining these new standards. SBA extended the comment period to November 20th after lawmakers and small business groups called on the agency to give more time for comments. The proposed changes, released in August, already have received more than 67,000 comments. SBA held multiple town halls over the last few weeks. A group of Democratic lawmakers is pushing for transparency about workforce capacity at the Cybersecurity and Infrastructure Security Agency. Representatives James Walkinshaw, Benny Thompson, and Delia Ramirez introduced the CISA Force Structure Assessment Act, which would require CISA's director to conduct an assessment of whether the agency has enough personnel, training, certifications, and resources necessary to sustain its mission. For more on these stories, visit federalnewsnetwork.com.
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2: Welcome back to the Federal Drive with Terry Girton on Federal News Network. The Cost Accounting Standards Board has approved the biggest overhaul of CAS coverage in more than two decades. The changes raise key thresholds and create a new path for some contractors to move out of full CAS coverage on existing contracts. For details on what changed and what the board is trying to accomplish, I'm joined now by Dan Ramish, partner at Haynes Boone. Dan, thanks so much for joining me today.
20: Thanks for having me, Terry.
2: There was really big news on September 1st. The Cost Accounting Standards Board finally released a big new rule following the 2026 NDAA dealing with monetary thresholds for CAS coverage. Now, people may not stay up late on a Friday waiting for that, but it is big news. What's been going on since the NDAA between then and now with the new rule?
20: So back in March, the Cost Accounting Standards Board proposed implementing regulations to address the threshold increases that were called for under Section 1806 of the NDAA. And there were a number of other positive reform changes that the CAS board ended up including along with that, most notably changes to coverage of indefinite delivery contracts, which had been an area of ambiguity within the CAS rules for some time. The CAS board then accepted comments. There was, I think, a 30-day comment period on the proposed rule. And it seems that in the intervening 5 months, the CAS board made productive use of that time, engaging with industry and incorporating significant improvements from the proposed rule based on public comments. And so with this September 1st, 2026 rule, they most notably include a new provision for a transition mechanism that gives existing contractors an off-ramp from full CAS coverage, which was one of the things we actually spoke about the proposed rule back around March or April, and had noted that there was this gap where mid-tier contractors might be stuck with an obligation to comply with CAS coverage if they had contracts that were above the old threshold of $50 million, but below the $100 million threshold, that they'd still have to comply with full CAS for a time. And now the CAS board listened to the input from industry and stakeholders and included a fix in the final rule.
2: There are some pretty complicated features in here. Why don't you just walk us through, as people are beginning to read the rule and its footnotes, what will they find?
20: So first, big reform in the rule. The final rule raises the CAS applicability threshold from $2.5 million to $35 million. And that means that contracts and subcontracts below $35 million are now completely exempt from CAS. And that replaces, there was an old mechanism that was more complicated, a trigger contract, where there was a coverage test exempting smaller contracts until the contractor received a $7.5 million contract. That more complicated framework is gone with just a single higher applicability threshold. It also decouples the cost accounting standards from the truthful cost for pricing data threshold, which had been kind of linked together for a long time. The CAS board estimated in the rulemaking documentation that raising the basic threshold to $35 million will reduce the number of CAS covered business segments by approximately 60%. And at the same time, maintain over 90% of current CAS covered dollars. So a really beneficial change to kind of maximize the transparency benefits of the CAS rules while minimizing the regulatory burden. The other key headline change was the CAS board doubled the threshold for full CAS coverage from $50 million to $100 million. Those two key changes were straight out of the NDAA. And that change, really increasing the full CAS coverage threshold, really provides meaningful relief for mid-tier contractors, because full CAS coverage is much more intrusive and involves more major changes to processes and procedures and controls for a government contractor. Compliance with all the traditionally 19 standards, now 15 standards with some of the other reforms that have been made. Whereas modified CAS is less onerous, because it only requires compliance with four central standards, which are more aligned with the requirements that the contractors have to comply with under the FAR anyway. So, and the board analyzed this change too, to look at the kind of cost benefit, and they estimated that this will reduce the number of entities subject to full coverage by nearly 30%, from about 773 entities down to 564. And so, and there again would maintain coverage of more than 99% of the dollars. Then the rule also raises the agency head waiver authority from $15 million to $100 million, affording agencies greater latitude to waive CAS requirements. And finally, the rule resolves the longstanding ambiguity around CAS coverage of indefinite delivery contracts, as I mentioned, or IDCs, as the board refers to them. And it provides that multiple award IDCs are evaluated at the order level, whereas single award IDCs will be evaluated at the contract level based on the ceiling value for the overall contract. And there have been a lot of debate over the years between industry and DCAA about how to handle IDCs, recognizing that a ceiling value is not representative of, you know, a binding commitment on the part of the government. But at the same time, you know, many orders are issued under these vehicles. More and more government business goes through indefinite delivery vehicles, and doing it at the order level, you know, was somewhat more controversial. And so the CAS board tried to strike a balance here by calling for separate treatment of multiple award versus single award IDCs. And many of these changes trace back to recommendations that were made by the Section 809 panel, the Congressional Blue Ribbon panel that issued reports back in around 2018.
2: Dan Ramish is a partner at Haynes Boone. Dan, you mentioned up front the off-ramp change that they made here. Walk us through why that's such a big deal.
20: The off-ramp change, the proposed rule would have applied the new coverage thresholds only prospectively to new contracts. And because CAS coverage is determined for each contract rather than for the contractor, and because it's made at the time of award, without an off-ramp mechanism, contractors that had existing contracts above the old $50 million threshold for full CAS coverage, but below the new $100 million threshold, would have had to continue to comply with full CAS for years until their ongoing contracts expired. So there were a number of public comments submitted, and some of the comments pointed out that this would put existing government contractors at a disadvantage compared to new market entrants, who would be able to immediately benefit from the higher threshold. And, you know, the CAS board looked at the the issue and agreed that having a mechanism was desirable and in the spirit of the board's deregulatory actions. And so the final rule fixes the issue by allowing contractors that are currently subject to full CAS coverage under the old $50 million threshold to transition affected contracts to modified CAS coverage with two preconditions. One, they have to have no unresolved CAS noncompliances, and two, they can't independently meet the $100 million threshold. And as long as those two conditions are met, it'll be possible for contractors to move the their existing contracts from full CAS to modified CAS. The CAS board did mention one other important note, that it expects contractors will continue to follow their existing practices as they comply with CAS. And so any current or future cost accounting practice changes related to the transition from full CAS to modified CAS would be considered unilateral and subject to contract price adjustment requirements.
2: And what do contractors need to be doing now to get ready for this switch?
20: So these changes will impact CAS coverage of contracts and subcontracts. And so contractors should assess their current status and look at the transition mechanism and see what they'll be able to do, and also be mindful of the potential for unilateral changes based on cost accounting practices that are affected by the transition mechanism. Hopefully, contractors will be able to get strong relief from these new changes. And frankly, at a time when we've had a lot of motion and noise within government procurement, this is a really meaningful change for a lot of contractors, particularly mid-tier contractors.
2: Dan Ramish is a partner at Haynes Boone. Dan, I really appreciate you walking through this. This is big news.
20: Thanks, Terry.
2: 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Coming up next, as AI takes on more routine tasks, the value of human judgment may actually increase. This is the Federal Drive with Terry Girton on Federal News Network.
3: I'm Michelle Sandiford, and here are your top headlines from Federal News Network. Lawmakers are using President Donald Trump's own argument to make a case for a federal pay raise. In his alternate pay plan, the president said giving a 3.8% raise to federal law enforcement personnel is necessary for recruitment and retention. More than 100 Democrats, along with one Republican, say the same rationale applies to all federal workers. A vendor under the Ability One program pays millions to settle False Claims Act allegations. Federal News Network's Jason Miller has the details.
4: The Lightview Group, an IT services contractor for the Defense Manpower Data Center, is paying more than $5 million to resolve allegations that it falsely told the government that it met the requirement that people who are blind or significantly disabled were performing at least 75% of the work under its contract. The Justice Department claimed Lightview didn't meet the direct labor hour ratio during its work for DMDC. A whistleblower brought the allegations to justice under the key TAM provision of the False Claims Act. Jason Miller, Federal News Network.
3: Agencies will now be able to more easily offer bonuses of up to $25,000 to federal employees for exceptional work. OPM is delegating authority to agency leaders to approve larger bonuses for feds. Previously, bonuses of that size required OPM's approval. You can find these stories and more when you visit our website at federalnewsnetwork.com.
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2: Welcome back to the Federal Drive with Terry Girton on Federal News Network. Federal agencies are exploring how AI can improve customer service without losing the human expertise complex cases require. My next guest says the most important changes may happen behind the scenes, helping employees navigate increasingly complicated interactions. Kevin McCright is Vice President of Account Management at TTech Digital. Kevin, thanks so much for joining me today. It's really great to have you on the show.
27: Hey, Terry, thanks for having me, and I'm glad to be here.
2: You have worked inside the IRS and now outside the IRS, but always with a focus on customer experience and customer service. What are you looking at the IRS to tell you whether or not their customer service is actually improving?
27: IRS is always measured by the biggest one is on the phone systems is how soon can I get an answer? Is my call to answer? How long am I waiting waiting to get my call responded to? I think with the IRS and where they're going is to increase the self-service capabilities on the phone channel, to be able to provide more transactional self-service, not just FAQs, but real-time conversational and be able to make account updates. And we have since 2019, when I was inside, working to make those services more readily available on the phone channel. And they are continuing that effort and accelerating it to a certain extent to be able to use the modern tools, AI and others, to increase that self-service capability.
2: If those are the outcomes that agencies really care about, then where can AI make a measurable difference? And maybe where does it not help so much?
27: It will make a measurable difference when the IRS is able to fully authenticate taxpayers in the voice channel, meaning there are several different authentication methods. You know, on the digital channel, they use ID.me. And that allows the taxpayer access to self-service, their full account. I don't have something similar to that yet on the phone. So being able to do that can unlock a lot of other potential services and unlock faster service with agents. The other would be opening up more of the back-end systems and being able to make self-service account adjustments. You know, their IRS has a lot of FAQs online. They have it through the phone system. But when taxpayers are calling, they really have an issue with their account. They want to be able to update something. They want to be able to get a specific piece of information. And being able to provide account updates in a self-service channel, voice channel, is really going to move the needle for the IRS. I do want to add, and I've been thinking about this, we've been focusing voice on the website. IRS has made huge strides in self-service and what they provide the taxpayer. And that's a huge channel for them and really provides a great service. The voice needs to catch up.
2: Kevin McCright is Vice President for Account Management at TTech Digital. So Kevin, when you think about the improvements that you were just describing, what is the hardest part about integrating AI into a large citizen service environment like that at the IRS?
27: It's resistance to change. It's resistance to change largely on the people that are providing the service, not necessarily a technologist, but those that are responsible for providing that service to the taxpayer. When they're doing it through a human channel, there's training that they have hands-on with. There is QA of the agents providing that service. So there's a great deal of certainty that the right answer is being provided. and it's being refined. With the new AI channels and AI capabilities, you know, there's a huge spectrum of, you know, what it can provide the same types of service. But there's reticence because, do I trust that it will provide the right answer? How do I know it's not going to take the taxpayer down a different path? We talked about training and QA. As these are implemented, the same types of training and same types of quality assurance has to be done on the self-service AI channels to get that competence.
2: One of the other points that you've made is that rip and replace tech models are not functional in this kind of AI world where there's so much change and so quickly, but also that agencies may put themselves in a position where they set up significant technical debt. Walk us through how they can think about AI deployment and customer service to avoid both of those problems.
27: So as an architect, solution architect, you talked about rip and replace. It can be very expensive, especially, we're focusing on the IRS. They have a large on-premise Cisco-based phone system because of the large volume of calls they have. Replacing that in the near term is not an option. So the AI solution that the IRS is going to implement need to fit in well and adapt for that. So that gets to the point of, I need to find the solutions that are going to integrate with, they're using the Cisco UCCE solution. What works well for that? What integrates well for that? And that's what they need to look to do. And that's what any agency would need to look to do. IRS, another component of the taxpayer service, not necessarily self-service, but AI, is the IRS is using Salesforce to modernize their agent desktop. What tools does Salesforce bring as opposed to bringing in a third-party AI, and how can those work in conjunction with their phone system and things of that nature? The technical debt piece, that's always hard because the second that you implement a solution, you're building the technical debt. When I was at the IRS and we started to move towards the AI solutions, modernizing self-service tools, we went with, at the time, the Nuance product, now Microsoft product, and built it out there. But for various reasons, the IRS is needing to shift and move to another one. So even though we believed we were on the right path, we were building technical debt. And now for various financial and technology reasons, they're pivoting. In the future, they may pivot, the IRS or any agency may pivot to a contact center as a solution, a cloud-based solution. There's a lot of technical debt that will need to be undone. So as they make the business and technology decisions on the technical debt side, that's always part of the equation and consideration.
2: It's really important.
27: Avoiding it can be very challenging. You always want to minimize it and think ahead, what is the best solution? And how can I move things, or how can I evolve with the technology I have?
2: It's very important framing. And as we think one more step in AI deployment in this space, a lot of the conversation here will focus and has focused on the customer's experience. What are you seeing in terms of the workforce's experience as AI gets deployed in customer service functions?
27: The biggest impact for AI in the employee's experience, or the frontline employee experience, is the commonly referred to as agent assist. So when a call or a chat is transferred to the agent, being able to transfer that self-service communication so the agent has that by their side and it can interpret and recommend to the agent, what next steps may be. Or in real time, as the agent's communicating with the citizen, taxpayer, constituent, what is being said, what things could be recommended. That's a different, model as opposed to having an agent fully trained where they can, they use their experience and their procedures to look things up. Somebody's recommending in real time, no, you should be going to this procedure. You should be, starting to go through this process to answer the question or address it, or even pop up the information for the answer. It's a bit of a training thing. the best part, or I would say the utopia nirvana of that, is if the AI tools are implemented properly, the agents don't require as much experience and training to provide that same level of service.
2: Kevin McCrite is Vice President for Account Management at TTech Digital. Kevin, thank you so much for joining me today.
27: You're welcome. Thank you for having me on your show. I appreciate it, Terry.
2: 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Up next, the top national headlines from ABC News and the Federal Newscast. 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
13: From ABC News, I'm Sherry Preston. Tens of thousands of airline passengers stuck for hours along the East Coast on Monday with residual problems still affecting airports this morning. ABC's Gio Benitez says it all started after a cable line was cut in New Jersey, prompting delays and cancellations.
14: The ground stops expanding to Washington, D.C., New York City's JFK, and LaGuardia impacted too. Nearly 100 flights diverted, some flights leaving Europe for the U.S. also turning back.
15: The FAA has implemented a ground stop for all traffic into the New York area.
14: Today's incident comes just 24 hours after a separate equipment failure at New York's regional facility Sunday. Flights slowed for several hours. The FAA now investigating.
13: President Trump made it to New York, where he will address the UN General Assembly in a couple of hours. Hanging over his speech, the U.S. war with Iran and the energy price increases because of it.
28: Trump said this conflict would last just weeks, but we are now 7 months into this, and the war is widening in the region with no end in sight. Now, the president today is expected to argue that the war is necessary to prevent Iran from obtaining a nuclear weapon, but that argument has not been enough to prevent this conflict from being deeply unpopular as oil and gas prices continue to rise.
13: ABC Chief White House Correspondent Mary Bruce. Anger in the Texas Capitol after another shooting by ICE. ABC's Pierre Thomas is there.
29: Monday evening, frustrated protesters taking to the streets of Austin after a Venezuelan man who was working as a DoorDash driver and who was shot by ICE agents tells reporters he has not received proper medical care. Overnight, we learned that in the face of mounting pressure, Wilbur Rafael Garces Perez has been moved to a medical center after spending hours in an immigration detention center, even though he says he still had a bullet lodged in his back.
13: A Mississippi grand jury returning no charges in the case of Nolan Wells, the teenager found dead after a July 4th trip. This is ABC News.
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13: Lindsay Clancy's lawyer is asking a judge to investigate the conduct of the lone juror who wanted to convict the Massachusetts mom of murder in the death of her 3 young children, Kevin Reddington, looking for a decision on dropping the case itself by the end of the month.
4: Yeah, we're anticipating the 29th. I'm hoping that Judge Sullivan allows the termination of the case. I mean, it's just a case that needs to be done. It needs to be done.
13: The jury was unable to reach a unanimous verdict. As President Trump addresses the UN today about the war in Iran, even some Republicans are calling for an end. ABC's Lana Moise amid continued rising energy prices.
10: Home heating costs are skyrocketing.
16: I feel horrible for a lot of people.
10: This oil supplier in Connecticut says prices are up $2 a gallon over the last year. He says some customers are no longer filling their tanks.
16: It's going to be a struggle this winter if things don't start coming down very shortly.
10: Iowa Republican Senate candidate Ashley Hinson, who previously voted in favor of the war, is now calling for an immediate end to it, saying we need to use every option at our disposal to provide some relief from high prices.
13: The midterms are 6 weeks from today. The book by Princess Diana's brother Charles Spencer went on sale today in the UK. In many places, it was being advertised for half off. No reason why. The book includes some incendiary claims, including that then Prince Charles dismissed his concerns about William and Harry walking behind their mother's casket. Sherry Preston, ABC News.
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17: 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The Army is replacing its legacy tactical network communications equipment with a modern high-speed network architecture. The 3rd Armored Corps is the first formation to receive the new command and control network baseline through a centralized fielding and training process. Army officials say the network transport and compute infrastructure equipment set will serve as the baseline for all of the Army's current and future modernization efforts across the force. The Defense Department is standing up an advisory committee focused on homeland defense. Defense Secretary Pete Hegseth will lead the committee. The Pentagon says the advisory board will provide the specific integrated advice the department needs to defend the homeland that is not available from any other advisory committee or government agency. It'll cost approximately $350,000 per year to support this advisory board. A Virginia congressman is trying to halt the rollout of an AI-based air traffic management system at D.C. area airports. Congressman Don Beyer, who is the co-chair of the bipartisan Congressional Artificial Intelligence Caucus and whose district includes Ronald Reagan National Airport, says he didn't want his constituents used as guinea pigs for an unproven technology. The Department of Transportation unveiled the Strategic Management of Airspace, Routes, and Trajectory smart system on Monday. For more, visit federalnewsnetwork.com. I'm Michelle Sandiford.
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2: Welcome to the Federal Drive on Federal News Network. It's Tuesday, September 22nd. I'm your host, Terry Gerton, and I'm glad you're here. Coming up on this hour of the Federal Drive, the government is looking for ways to take the friction out of the acquisition system without losing accountability. Plus, some government requirements exist for a reason. Others can end up consuming more effort than the risk they're supposed to prevent. Those stories and much

0: Defense Department will start shifting from government-specific cost accounting standards to the accounting that every American company, you know, and the rest of the American economy abides by. At some point, cost accounting standards should become the exception rather than the rule. This has been debated for decades, specifically whether or not the department and the government itself could really move away from cost accounting standards and towards what companies use widely. So this is a really long-awaited step, and if done and executed properly, will make it a lot easier for commercial companies to work with the Defense Department because, you know, contractors won't have to maintain two separate accounting systems. It will also reduce the compliance burden on existing contractors if, you know, they don't have to meet all the government's specific requirements for cost and pricing data. And also, this effort is part of this huge overhaul of the Defense Department's acquisition system. You know, the Defense Department is looking to speed up procurement. It's looking to increase competition. So this is part of that effort. And at the same time, the federal government has been working to conform cost accounting standards to the commercial sector. So, for example, the Office of Management and Budget and the Cost Accounting Standards Board, they've already rescinded two standards and they gutted most of the other two standards.
1: Anastasia, this memo seems to contradict or conflict with an earlier memo. Tell us about the previous memo and then how we should reconcile these two.
0: Yeah, so the previous memo, it's called Supplier Cost and Pricing Transparency. That directive says that the Defense Department needs to have as much insight into cost and pricing data from industry in order to be able to negotiate the best price possible for the Defense Department. The guidance suggested that the Pentagon could install its own software in company data system to pool cost information directly. So this was a very controversial memo that everyone was decrying. Procurement experts said that it's really hard to see how you can comply with that memo unless you're following cost accounting standards, because you can't really produce the kind of cost and pricing data that DoD wants, because generally accepted accounting principles don't offer that level of detail. Experts said that this will slow down the delivery of products and services. It will create a lot more barriers rather than, you know, we talked about speeding up procurement. It will create a lot more barriers instead. This new memo, it seems to undermine the previous memo, but we really won't be able to tell the effects of this memo until there is the implementation guidance that they promised us.
1: This new memo says no new accounting systems or special data formats will be required, and that any data companies provide will only be used for authorized government purposes. Are there still concerns about how DoD will use contractors' data then?
0: Yeah, so the memo emphasizes that the data industry provides would be used only for authorized government purposes and never made available to another company for its use. The deputy secretary said the department will only ask companies for the cost and pricing data when necessary to foster transparency and fairness. And again, procurement experts said that, okay, you can put that in the memo, but it has really not been the practice historically in terms of how the government, either the Defense Department or other agencies, have handled this data. They reserve the right to make that data available if it's in the government's interests. But who, you know, gets to decide what's in the government's interests? It's the government. It's not the companies themselves that make that determination.
1: Are there other proposals in the memo that are catching people's interest?
0: Well, cost accounting standards changes are the most significant elements of the directive. The Pentagon controller, along with the Undersecretary of Defense for Acquisition and Sustainment, they are supposed to develop proposals to the Cost Accounting Standards Board to make cost accounting standard exemption the default. Also, it will make GAAP the baseline for contract cost accounting and require government unique requirements only when cost-based pricing specifically requires them. Also, the Fiscal 2026 National Defense Authorization Act raised cost accounting standards thresholds, so the directive wants DoD to apply those immediately. And

0: also issue a cost accounting standards waiver policy for new entrants. And then the memo has a couple of other components, like it directs DoD to expand the use of other transactions and such.
1: Anastasia, how are we going to sort out all of these different sets of guidance that seem to conflict with each other? What's next here?
0: Yeah, I mean, this is a huge step. The implementation is going to take a long time, though, because how is the department going to go beyond GAAP where it feels like it needs to? How fast is DoD going to resolve implementation questions? How fast can the department go when it comes to reducing those compliance burdens on current contractors? There are currently a lot of contracts in place. Will they only do this for new contracts? Will this apply to existing contracts? Even if it's only new contracts, it will be years before they get the real benefit from this. If it's going to apply to current contracts, it's years to renegotiate all the current contracts. So as of right now, it looks like we're going to have to wait for another memo. It's supposed to come out in 30 days. So we'll see what's in it.
1: That's Federal News Network's Anastasia Obis. We'll look forward to the next memo, Anastasia. Thanks.
0: Thanks, Terry.
1: You can find her full story at federalnewsnetwork.com. Up next, the government is looking for ways to take friction out of the acquisition system without losing accountability. This is The Federal Drive with Terry Girton on Federal News Network.
2: I'm Michelle Sandiford, and here are your top headlines from Federal News Network. Lawmakers are using President Donald Trump's own argument to make a case for a federal pay raise. In his alternate pay plan, the president said giving a 3.8% raise to federal law enforcement personnel is necessary for recruitment and retention. More than 100 Democrats, along with one Republican, say the same rationale applies to all federal workers. A vendor under the Ability One program pays millions to settle False Claims Act allegations. Federal News Network's Jason Miller has the details.
3: The Lightview Group, an IT services contractor for the Defense Manpower Data Center, is paying more than $5 million to resolve allegations that it falsely told the government that it met the requirement that people who are blind or significantly disabled were performing at least 75% of the work under its contract. The Justice Department claimed Lightview didn't meet the direct labor hour ratio during its work for DMDC. A whistleblower brought the allegations to justice under the key TAM provision of the False Claims Act. Jason Miller, Federal News Network.
2: Agencies will now be able to more easily offer bonuses of up to $25,000 to federal employees for exceptional work. OPM is delegating authority to agency leaders to approve larger bonuses for feds. Previously, bonuses of that size required OPM's approval. You can find these stories and more when you visit our website at federalnewsnetwork.com.
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1: Welcome back to the Federal Drive with Terry Girton on Federal News Network. The latest FAR overhaul package includes changes affecting how agencies buy products and services and how much discretion acquisition professionals may have in making those decisions. To sort through what the changes mean and what they signal about the future of federal procurement, I'm joined now by Emily Murphy, former administrator of the General Services Administration and now a senior fellow at the George Mason University Barone Center for Government Contracting. Emily, so great to see you. Thanks for joining me today.
10: Terry, it's always great being with you.
1: I hear you had a little bit of weekend reading as you worked your way through the new FAR package.
10: I actually looked it up. When War and Peace was originally published, it was 1,250 pages. That is 400 pages shorter than the last set of FAR pieces that came out. So I am not going to claim that I've made it all the way through yet.
1: But one of the key points that you did want to make was, given the length of this document and the short comment period, people need to get on it pretty quick.
10: They do. And that is why I devoted a lot of my weekend to reading the FAR book. It's a 30-day comment period. So it's going to close mid-October. And given that it's the last few days of the fiscal year, we've got less than 2 weeks left in the fiscal year, that really gives contractors... They're going to close out their fiscal year, and then they're going to have to really dive into these FAR clauses and the proposed changes so they can make sure that their thoughts, voices are being heard.
1: Well, let's see if we can point into some of the high points. One of the areas that you flagged is the relationship between required use contracts, best-in-class vehicles, and government-wide acquisition contracts. What seems to be changing in this space?
10: Last year, Terry, if you remember, when the RFO came out with Part 8, it originally started talking about best-in-class contracts, and then it came up with this idea. They modified it, actually, I believe last July, to include this concept of required use contracts. And they said OFPP is going to give us a memo that will explain what are the criteria for required use contracts and which contracts are required use contracts. We haven't seen that yet. That's still in the new version of Part 8, and it says that required use contracts take precedence over best-in-class contracts. So there's better than best, I guess. Best-in-class contracts still exist. And then best-in-class contracts take precedence over government-wide contracts. But government-wide contracts are still supposed to be the preferred option over agency-specific contracts or one-off. So we're clearly leaning towards an idea where we want there to be a consolidation of contracting. We want there to be preferred contract vehicles that really reflect best government price. A lot of us thought that the OneGov deals that GSA has been putting out and maybe some of the enterprise deals that other agencies have been working on would become those required use contracts, but we don't have the criteria yet, so it's hard to figure out how that's going to play out. It's also interesting, though, concurrently, you've got GSA taking all of the FAR ordering the schedules ordering procedures and putting those back into the GSAR. So they're trying to make the schedules as competitive as possible in this marketplace and really try to leverage that ability to make these government-wide vehicles really attractive to users.
1: So specificity on one hand and flexibility on the other, I think that is the theme as we go through this. One of the other places where we've been expecting some clarity is around shared services. What did you find here?
10: As we saw last time in the RFO, it acknowledges that agencies are supposed to look towards shared services and consider them. It doesn't give anything greater than consider, though. When we're talking about the best in class and required use, you have to actually justify the decision to not use those contracts. But for shared services, where the government's been pushing pretty hard for a long time to get everyone to adopt a shared service, an agency just has to consider it. There's no additional documentation. I was surprised they didn't go a little stricter or a little tighter around the use of those shared services, because adoption of the shared services has always been one of the struggles, and this is regardless of administration, to the success of those shared services. So I'm curious to see if this clause continues to evolve, or this part of Section 9, Part 8 continues to evolve.
1: Emily Murphy is Senior Fellow at the George Mason University Barone Center for Government Contracting. Emily, you also mentioned the incorporation of Part 51. What caught your attention there?
10: So I thought this was really interesting, and I may be reading into tea leaves, but the interesting thing is that they took 51, which is about government sources of supply, and they brought it into Part 8. And in the past, we've always told companies that if they had a cost reimbursement contract that was going to be for a lot of government supplies, or supplies they were delivering to the government, that they could, and sometimes we would direct them to, use government contracts. So other government contracts give them the authority to do this. This expands the aperture on that. It goes further and says, okay, not only for cost reimbursement contracts, but for any type of contract that isn't a sealed bid contract, the government can choose to make its contracts available to its contractors. And what I'm finding particularly interesting about this is that we saw in the past year some really interesting cases where companies that were coming in doing system integration work or modernization work on behalf of the government were allowed to go and leverage the OneGov deals that GSA had put in place. This seems to be opening the door to that even further, so that perhaps the, some government-wide contracts and schedules could be opened up to other contractors. Now, as a contractor, that's going to be a very interesting set of dynamics for you, because it's one thing to make your best pricing available to the government. It's another thing to suddenly have to, if it means you're going to have to renegotiate your prices with anyone to whom you could have been a supplier or subcontractor. But at the same time, it really does allow the government to leverage some very good pricing that it's gotten. So it'll be interesting to see how this one plays out.
1: And then also in Part 12, the revisions appear to give agencies more room to deviate. So again, lots more flexibility here. What are you seeing in Part 12?
10: In Part 12, there was specific language that said that, we've done everything we can to make our clauses the most commercial version of them. They comply with the law, they comply with executive orders. We've tried to really keep them tailored down to meeting those requirements. However, agencies, if you look at these clauses and you think that there is a way that you want to adjust them that doesn't violate either the law or an executive order and is in keeping with commercial practice, you're free to do so. So that's, again, giving agencies the ability to customize a lot more broadly. They have the ability to do it as a class deviation, but they could also do it on a contract level deviation. They just have to signal in the contract that that's what they're doing.
1: And how does that then get into how they would reconcile what they're doing with artificial intelligence?
10: So it's interesting also because in Part 12106 and 12107, it explicitly directs and says, our contracts are going to only require the technical data rights and commercial from commercial computer software that the commercial market requires and that we already provide to consumers. But we have a bunch of agencies really trying to figure out how they're going to use AI and how they're going to regulate AI. We've seen GSA have two attempts at GSAR clauses. And I wouldn't be surprised if we see a third, because to their credit, they're trying to get it right. But how do you reconcile this whole, we're going to hold everything to this very commercial standard and only require the same data rights and the same information that companies provide to a commercial customer, with the fact that the government has different needs also? And how are they going to tailor it to that? So they're building some flexibility in. At the same time, they're trying to say, we're going to stay commercial. So you've got this North Star, but you have the ability to veer off path also. It'll really be interesting to see if, with the president announcing that he's going to appoint an AI czar and an AI force, what that ends up looking like as well. And whether or not there will be additional evolution of these portions, And whether it would be in Part 12 or whether one area we haven't seen yet is what the revised Part 27 is going to look like. And that's the one I think is going to be particularly important to a lot of companies.
11: Well, you keep mentioning this flexibility, North Star, but veering. There's some flexibility here to further customize clauses and provisions. Does that make people's heads explode?
10: If I'm a contractor, it probably does, because I'm building my systems to comply with whatever the FAR tells me I need to comply with. And that's how I'm structuring, you know, and looking at developing, you know, my offerings to the government. If you're telling me that it can be customized each and every time, in some ways, if I'm a company that can go in and has an agency's ear during that market research and can convince them, maybe that makes it easier for me to sell. Maybe it means there's less adjustment I need to do. Maybe it gives me a competitive advantage. But if I'm a company that's operating at scale and, you know, a broad scope, it means I'm having to go in each and every time possibly and figure out a new way of doing things. And so I'm losing any of that efficiency. So for some companies, this could be a very positive thing. For some agencies, this could be a very positive thing when they've got a very unique requirement and they're trying to do it in a commercial manner. But for some, it could end up becoming really just confusing.
11: Emily Murphy is Senior Fellow at the George Mason University Baroni Center for Government Contracting and former GSA Administrator. Emily, thanks so much for joining me and at least letting us know where to put our first bookmarks in this document.
10: Thanks, Terry.
11: We'll post this interview at federalnewsnetwork.com/Federal Drive. 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Still to come, as AI takes on more routine tasks, the value of human judgment may actually increase. But first, some government requirements exist for a reason. Others can end up consuming more effort than the risk they're supposed to prevent. 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
2: I'm Michelle Sandiford, and here are your top headlines from Federal News Network. The largest group of cyber, AI, and other technology experts graduated from the U.S. Digital Corps last month. These 71 fellows completed their two-year tour, working at 21 different agencies, improving digital services and strengthening cybersecurity. Of the 71 graduates, 87% are continuing their federal service by accepting full-time jobs. Small businesses have 60 more days to comment on SBA's proposed changes to the size standards and methodology for determining these new standards. SBA extended the comment period to November 20th after lawmakers and small business groups called on the agency to give more time for comments. The proposed changes, released in August, already have received more than 67,000 comments. SBA held multiple town halls over the last few weeks. A group of Democratic lawmakers is pushing for transparency about workforce capacity at the Cybersecurity and Infrastructure Security Agency. Representatives James Walkinshaw, Benny Thompson, and Delia Ramirez introduced the CISA Force Structure Assessment Act, which would require CISA's director to conduct an assessment of whether the agency has enough personnel, training, certifications, and resources necessary to sustain its mission. For more on these stories, visit federalnewsnetwork.com.
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11: Welcome back to the Federal Drive with Terry Girton on Federal News Network. The Cost Accounting Standards Board has approved the biggest overhaul of CAS coverage in more than two decades. The changes raise key thresholds and create a new path for some contractors to move out of full CAS coverage on existing contracts. For details on what changed and what the board is trying to accomplish, I'm joined now by Dan Ramish, partner at Haynes Boone. Dan, thanks so much for joining me today.
17: Thanks for having me, Terry.
11: There was really big news on September 1st. The Cost Accounting Standards Board finally released a big new rule following the 2026 NDAA dealing with monetary thresholds for CAS coverage. Now, people may not stay up late on a Friday waiting for that, but it is big news. What's been going on since the NDAA between then and now with the new rule?
17: So back in March, the Cost Accounting Standards Board proposed implementing regulations to address the threshold increases that were called for under Section 1806 of the NDAA. And there were a number of other positive reform changes that the CAS board ended up including along with that, most notably changes to coverage of indefinite delivery contracts, which had been an area of ambiguity within the CAS rules for some time. The CAS board then accepted comments. There was, I think, a 30-day comment period on the proposed rule, and it seems that in the intervening 5 months, the CAS board made productive use of that time, engaging with industry and incorporating significant improvements from the proposed rule based on public comments. And so with this September 1st, 2026 rule, they most notably include a new provision for a transition mechanism that gives existing contractors an off-ramp from full CAS coverage, which was one of the things we actually spoke about the proposed rule back around March or April, and had noted that there was this gap where mid-tier contractors might be stuck with an obligation to comply with CAS coverage if they had contracts that were above the old threshold of $50 million, but below the $100 million threshold, that they'd still have to comply with full CAS for a time. And now the CAS board listened to the input from industry and stakeholders and included a fix in the final rule.
11: There are some pretty complicated features in here. Why don't you just walk us through, as people are beginning to read the rule and its footnotes, what will they find?
17: So first, big reform in the rule. The final rule raises the CAS applicability threshold from $2.5 million to $35 million. And that means that contracts and subcontracts below $35 million are now completely exempt from CAS. And that replaces, there was an old mechanism that was more complicated, a trigger contract, where coverage, there was a coverage test exempting smaller contracts until the contractor received a $7.5 million contract. That more complicated framework is gone with just a single higher applicability threshold. It also decouples the cost accounting standards from the truthful cost for pricing data threshold, which had been kind of linked together for a long time. The CAS board estimated in the rulemaking documentation that the raising the basic threshold to $35 million will reduce the number of CAS covered business segments by approximately 60%. And at the same time, maintain over 90% of current CAS covered dollars. So a really beneficial change to kind of maximize the transparency benefits of the CAS rules while minimizing the regulatory burden. The other key headline change was the CAS board doubled the threshold for full CAS coverage from $50 million to $100 million. Those two key changes were straight out of the NDAA. And that change, really increasing the full CAS coverage threshold, really provides meaningful relief for mid-tier contractors, because full CAS coverage is much more intrusive and involves more major changes to processes and procedures and controls for a government contractor. Compliance with all traditionally 19 standards, now 15 standards with some of the other reforms that have been made. Whereas modified CAS is less onerous because it only requires compliance with four central standards, which are more aligned with the requirements that the contractors have to comply with under the FAR anyway. So, and the board analyzed this change too to look at the kind of cost benefit, and they estimated that this will reduce the number of entities subject to full coverage by nearly 30%, from about 773 entities down to 564. And so, and there again would maintain coverage of more than 99% of the dollars. Then the rule also raises the agency head waiver authority from $15 million to $100 million, affording agencies greater latitude to waive CAS requirements. And finally, the rule resolves the longstanding ambiguity around CAS coverage of indefinite delivery contracts, as I mentioned, or IDCs, as the board refers to them. And it provides that multiple award IDCs are evaluated at the order level, whereas single award IDCs will be evaluated at the contract level based on the ceiling value for the overall contract. And there have been a lot of debate over the years between industry and DCAA about how to handle IDCs, recognizing that a ceiling value is not representative of, you know, a binding commitment on the part of the government. But at the same time, you know, many orders are issued under these vehicles. More and more government business goes through indefinite delivery vehicles, and doing it at the order level, you know, was somewhat more controversial. And so the CAS board tried to strike a balance here by calling for separate treatment of multiple award versus single award IDCs. And many of these changes trace back to recommendations that were made by the Section 809 panel, the Congressional Blue Ribbon panel that issued reports back in around 2018.
11: Dan Ramish is a partner at Haynes Boone. Dan, you mentioned up front the off-ramp change that they made here. Walk us through why that's such a big deal.
17: The off-ramp change, the proposed rule would have applied the new coverage thresholds only prospectively to new contracts. And because CAS coverage is determined for each contract rather than for the contractor, and because it's made at the time of award, without an off-ramp mechanism, contractors that had existing contracts above the old $50 million threshold for full CAS coverage, but below the new $100 million threshold, would have had to continue to comply with full CAS for years until their ongoing contracts expired. So there were a number of public comments submitted, and some of the comments pointed out that this would put existing government contractors at a disadvantage compared to new market entrants who would be able to immediately benefit from the higher threshold. And, you know, the CAS board looked at the the issue and agreed that having a mechanism was desirable and in the spirit of the board's deregulatory actions. And so the final rule fixes the issue by allowing contractors that are currently subject to full CAS coverage under the old $50 million threshold to transition affected contracts to modified CAS coverage with two preconditions. One, they have to have no unresolved CAS noncompliances, and two, they can't independently meet the $100 million threshold. And as long as those two conditions are met, it'd be possible for contractors to move the their existing contracts from full CAS to modified CAS. The CAS board did mention one other important note, that it expects contractors will continue to follow their existing practices as they comply with CAS. And so any current or future cost accounting practice changes related to the transition from full CAS to modified CAS would be considered unilateral and subject to contract price adjustment requirements.
11: And what do contractors need to be doing now to get ready for this switch?
17: So these changes will impact CAS coverage of contracts and subcontracts. And so contractors should assess their current status and look at the transition mechanism and see what they'll be able to do, and also be mindful of the potential for unilateral changes based on cost accounting practices that are affected by the transition mechanism. Hopefully, contractors will be able to get strong relief from these new changes. And frankly, at a time when we've had a lot of motion and noise within government procurement, this is a really meaningful change for a lot of contractors, particularly mid-tier contractors.
11: Dan Ramish is a partner at Haynes Boone. Dan, I really appreciate you walking through this. This is big news.
17: Thanks, Terry.
11: We'll post this interview at federalnewsnetwork.com/Federal Drive. 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Coming up next, as AI takes on more routine tasks, the value of human judgment may actually increase. This is the Federal Drive with Terry Girton on Federal News Network.
2: I'm Michelle Sandiford, and here are your top headlines from Federal News Network. Lawmakers are using President Donald Trump's own argument to make a case for a federal pay raise. In his alternate pay plan, the president said giving a 3.8% raise to federal law enforcement personnel is necessary for recruitment and retention. More than 100 Democrats, along with one Republican, say the same rationale applies to all federal workers. A vendor under the Ability One program pays millions to settle False Claims Act allegations. Federal News Network's Jason Miller has the details.
3: The Lightview Group, an IT services contractor for the Defense Manpower Data Center, is paying more than $5 million to resolve allegations that it falsely told the government that it met the requirement that people who are blind or significantly disabled were performing at least 75% of the work under its contract. The Justice Department claimed Lightview didn't meet the direct labor hour ratio during its work for DMDC. A whistleblower brought the allegations to justice under the key TAM provision of the False Claims Act. Jason Miller, Federal News Network.
2: 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OPM is delegating authority to agency leaders to approve larger bonuses for feds. Previously, bonuses of that size required OPM's approval. You can find these stories and more when you visit our website at federalnewsnetwork.com.
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0: Welcome back to the Federal Drive with Terry Girton on Federal News Network. Federal agencies are exploring how AI can improve customer service without losing the human expertise complex cases require. My next guest says the most important changes may happen behind the scenes, helping employees navigate increasingly complicated interactions. Kevin McCright is Vice President of Account Management at TTEC Digital. Kevin, thanks so much for joining me today. It's really great to have you on the show.
1: Hey, Terry. Thanks for having me, and I'm glad to be here.
0: You have worked inside the IRS and now outside the IRS, but always with a focus on customer experience and customer service. What are you looking at the IRS to tell you whether or not their customer service is actually improving?
1: IRS is always measured by the biggest one is on the phone systems is how soon can I get an answer? Is my call to answer? How long am I waiting waiting to get my call responded to? I think with the IRS and where they're going is to increase the self-service capabilities on the phone channel, to be able to provide more transactional self-service, not just FAQs, but real-time conversational and be able to make account updates. And we have since 2019, when I was inside, working to make those services more readily available on the phone channel. And they are continuing that effort and accelerating it to a certain extent to be able to use the modern tools, AI and others, to increase that self-service capability.
0: If those are the outcomes that agencies really care about, then where can AI make a measurable difference? And maybe where does it not help so much?
1: It will make a measurable difference when the IRS is able to fully authenticate taxpayers in the voice channel, meaning there are several different authentication methods. You know, on the digital channel, they use ID.me. And that allows the taxpayer access to self-service, their full account. I don't have something similar to that yet on the phone. So being able to do that can unlock a lot of other potential services and unlock faster service with agents. The other would be opening up more of the back-end systems and being able to make self-service account adjustments. You know, their IRS has a lot of FAQs online. They have it through the phone system. But when taxpayers are calling, they really have an issue with their account. They want to be able to update something. They want to be able to get a specific piece of information. And being able to provide account updates in a self-service channel, voice channel, is really going to move the needle for the IRS. I do want to add, and I've been thinking about this, we've been focusing voice on the website. IRS has made huge strides in self-service and what they provide the taxpayer. And that's a huge channel for them and really provides a great service. The voice needs to catch up.
0: Kevin McCright is Vice President for Account Management at TTEC Digital. So Kevin, when you think about the improvements that you were just describing, what is the hardest part about integrating AI into a large citizen service environment like that at the IRS?
1: It's resistance to change. It's resistance to change largely on the people that are providing the service, not necessarily a technologist, but those that are responsible for providing that service to the taxpayer. When they're doing it through a human channel, there's training that they have hands-on with. There is QA of the agents providing that service. So there's a great deal of certainty that the right answer is being provided and it's being refined. With the new AI channels and AI capabilities, you know, there is a huge spectrum of, you know, what it can provide. Can provide the same types of service, but there's reticence because do I trust that it will provide the right answer? How do I know it's not going to take the taxpayer down a different path? We talked about training and QA. As these are implemented, the same types of training and same types of quality assurance has to be done on the self-service, the AI channels to get that competence.
0: One of the other points that you've made is that rip and replace tech models are not functional in this kind of AI world where there's so much change and so quickly, but also that agencies may put themselves in a position where they set up significant technical debt. Walk us through how they can think about AI deployment and customer service to avoid both of those problems.
1: So as an architect, solution architect, you talked about rip and replace. It can be very expensive, especially, we're focusing on the IRS. They have a large on-premise Cisco-based phone system because of the large volume of calls they have. Replacing that in the near term is not an option. So the AI solution that the IRS is going to implement need to fit in well and adapt for that. So that gets to the point of, I need to find the solutions that are going to integrate with, using the Cisco UCCE solution. What works well for that? What integrates well for that? And that's what they need to look to do. And that's what any agency would need to look to do. IRS, another component of the taxpayer service, not necessarily self-service, but AI, is the IRS is using Salesforce to modernize their agent desktop. What tools does Salesforce bring as opposed to bringing in a third-party AI, and how can those work in conjunction with their phone system and things of that nature? The technical debt piece, that's always hard, because the second that you implement a solution, you're building the technical debt. When I was at the IRS and we started to move towards the AI solutions, modernizing self-service tools, we went with, at the time, the Nuance product, now Microsoft product, and built it out there. But for various reasons, the IRS is needing to shift and move to another one. So even though we believed we were on the right path, we were building technical debt. And now for various financial and technology reasons, they're pivoting. In the future, they may pivot, the IRS or any agency may pivot to a contact center as a solution, a cloud-based solution. There's a lot of technical debt that will need to be undone. So as they make the business and technology decisions on the technical debt side, that's always part of the equation and consideration.
0: It's really important.
1: Avoiding it can be very challenging. You always want to minimize it and think ahead, what is the best solution? And how can I move things, or how can I evolve with the technology I have?
0: It's very important framing. And as we think one more step in AI deployment in this space, a lot of the conversation here will focus and has focused on the customer's experience. What are you seeing in terms of the workforce's experience as AI gets deployed in customer service functions?
1: The biggest impact for AI in the employee's experience, or the frontline employee experience, is the commonly referred to as agent assist. So when a call or a chat is transferred to the agent, being able to transfer that self-service communication so the agent has that by their side and it can interpret and recommend to the agent, what next steps may be. Or in real time, as the agent is there, as the agent's communicating with the citizen, taxpayer, constituent, what is being said, what things could be recommended. That's a different, model, as opposed to having an agent fully trained where they can, they use their experience and their procedures to look things up. Somebody's recommending in real time, no, you should be going to this procedure. You should be, starting to go through this process to answer the question or address it, or even pop up the information for the answer. It's a bit of a training thing. The best part, or I would say the utopia nirvana of that, is if the AI tools are implemented properly, the agents don't require as much experience and training to provide that same level of service.
0: Kevin McCright is Vice President for Account Management at T-Tech Digital. Kevin, thank you so much for joining me today.
1: You're welcome. Thank you for having me on your show. I appreciate it, Terry.
0: 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Up next, the top national headlines from ABC News and the Federal Newscast. I'm Terry Gerton. Thanks for listening.
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3: 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Chris Arroyo, a regional director at Datadog, says artificial intelligence has fundamentally changed the way agencies meet their mission.
4: An AI model is probabilistic, and it runs based off a statistical model that forecasts or predicts what the response should be based off the input and the underlying data that lives in that vector database. And how, as an authorizing official, do you ensure that that is secure to deploy? So when we're thinking about how an authorizing official looks at it, it goes right back to observability. It's understanding what are the inputs and what are the outputs, and then looking at that key data in relation to the AI model in the context of the larger IT infrastructure, which only can happen with an observability layer that correlates telemetry from both that AI model, as well as all the applications, network devices, to help different constituencies make sense of it.
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8: From ABC News, I'm Sherry Preston. President Trump addresses the U.N. General Assembly an hour from now with a U.S. war in Iran, rising prices, and a new lawsuit hanging over his speech. ABC News Chief White House Correspondent Mary Bruce is at the U.N. with the latest on what will get TV coverage today and what may not.
9: Normally on a trip like this, the television networks team up to cover the president's every move. But after Trump banned CNN, MS Now, and Politico, the major television networks, in a sign of solidarity for freedom of the press, announced that they would not send cameras to the president's events. Now, the three networks that were banned, those three outlets, are now suing the administration, accusing the president of a blatant violation of the Constitution. Their first hearing set for tomorrow.
8: Because the president's UN speech is separate from coverage that will be shown. Airports along the East Coast are slowly getting back to normal. Yesterday, after ground stoppages caused by a construction crew that severed a cable by accident, caused thousands of flights to be canceled or delayed. The attorney for the man shot by ICE agents Sunday in Austin, Texas, says her client is hospitalized with a bullet still lodged in his spine. ABC's Jim Ryan.
10: In its initial statement about the shooting of Wilbur Rafael Garces Perez, the Department of Homeland Security said it, along with the FBI, would lead the investigation. Protesters are demanding a local probe, and Austin Police Chief Lisa Davis says her detectives are already involved.
11: We're doing everything within our authority to determine what occurred here in Austin.
10: DHS says Garces Perez is in the country illegally and was slated for deportation when ICE agents tried to pull him over Sunday. Jim Ryan, ABC News in Dallas-Fort Worth.
8: Garces Perez working as a DoorDash driver when he was pulled over and shot. Hurricane Polo has grown into a Category 5 storm in the eastern Pacific off southwestern Mexico. It's not expected to make landfall, but heavy rain with the potential for flooding and landslides is expected. 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
8: A grand jury has found there was not evidence to bring charges in the death of Nolan Wells, the black teenager who was found dead after a July 4th boating trip off the Mississippi Gulf Coast. The DA overseeing the case is Angel Myers McElrath, and she says there were some who suggested a racial component to Nolan Wells' death.
14: What I cannot accept, what I cannot ignore, is that false narratives that Nolan's death was somehow racially motivated, and that this is a case of another young black man denied justice by a racist, corrupt system, were perpetuated and allowed to spread. There is not a shred of evidence to support these narratives.
8: A call to investigate the one lone juror who wanted to convict Lindsay Clancy for the murder of her three children while suffering from postpartum psychosis.
15: Lindsay Clancy's defense attorneys argue that the judge who oversaw the case failed to properly investigate whether the holdout juror who prompted the mistrial followed the court's instruction on reasonable doubt. They argue that the judge had viable choices other than declaring a mistrial, and that trying the case all over again would subject the Massachusetts mother to double jeopardy. Defense lawyers also want the judge to question that juror about whether he was truthful during the jury selection process. Clancy's due back in court next week for the first time since the mistrial. Peter Haralambos, ABC News.
8: Leaf peepers, listen up. Leaf experts tell ABC News conditions are promising for spectacular fall foliage this year. The best colors in the Northeast, early October. Sherry Preston, ABC News.
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16: Top stories from Federal News Network. The Army is replacing its legacy tactical network communications equipment with a modern high-speed network architecture. The 3rd Armored Corps is the first formation to receive the new command and control network baseline through a centralized fielding and training process. Army officials say the network transport and compute infrastructure equipment set will serve as the baseline for all of the Army's current and future modernization efforts across the force. The Defense Department is standing up an advisory committee focused on homeland defense. Defense Secretary Pete Hegseth will lead the committee. The Pentagon says the advisory board will provide the specific integrated advice the department needs to defend the homeland that is not available from any other advisory committee or government agency. It'll cost approximately $350,000 per year to support this advisory board. A Virginia congressman is trying to halt the rollout of an AI-based air traffic management system at D.C. area airports. Congressman Don Beyer, who is the co-chair of the bipartisan Congressional Artificial Intelligence Caucus and whose district includes Ronald Reagan National Airport, says he didn't want his constituents used as guinea pigs for an unproven technology. The Department of Transportation unveiled the Strategic Management of Airspace, Routes, and Trajectory smart system on Monday. For more, visit federalnewsnetwork.com. I'm Michelle Sandiford.
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0: Welcome to The Federal Drive on Federal News Network. It's Tuesday, September 22nd. I'm your host, Terry Gerton, and I'm glad you're here. Coming up on this hour of The Federal Drive, the government is looking for ways to take the friction out of the acquisition system without losing accountability. Plus, some government requirements exist for a reason. Others can end up consuming more effort than the risk they're supposed to prevent. Those stories and much more ahead during this hour of The Federal Drive. We begin with this. The Trump administration has lost more political appointees than any other recent president in the first year and a half of their term, and Trump appointees who have already left spent record short amounts of time in their positions. The rapid and widespread departures are creating unprecedented turnover rates, according to new research from the Partnership for Public Service. For more, Federal News Network's Drew Friedman sat down with the author of that research report, Chris Piper.
18: The biggest takeaway is that there's unprecedented turnover amongst the non-Senate confirmed leadership of the

0: officials, nearly half serve for less than 1 year, and a quarter serve for 6 months or less. So we're seeing that officials aren't staying in their positions long enough to really learn the institutions, build the relationships they need to be able to perform their duties effectively.
1: And in your research or looking at some of this data, did any trends emerge on maybe some of the reasons why this pattern is occurring?
0: Nothing in the data specifically would suggest what's driving this level of churn. I think there's a number of factors. One is that the president has the largest political workforce of any administration in at least the last 40 years, nearly 400 higher non-Senate confirmed appointees than the previous record under the Bill Clinton administration. So part of it is scale. But even when looking as a percentage or rate of appointees who have turned over, the president has the second highest, at least in amongst the last four administrations, only being beat by his first term. So I think even beyond scale, this is abnormal for an administration. And it does seem to be a persistent theme across both Trump terms that something related to his management style lends itself to higher rates of turnover. And the last thing I'll say is we've documented that the president's personnel operation within the White House Office of Presidential Personnel is also smaller than prior administrations. So it might be more difficult for them to manage the large political workforce they have and to incentivize folks to stay for longer periods of time. So that might drive some of the turnover as well.
1: The large political workforce is also coupled with shrinking career SES staff. Can you talk about how those two trends are interacting and maybe some of the findings that you're looking at there?
0: We really are seeing the politicization of federal leadership, where, as you mentioned, the career senior executive service leaders across government that are really the bridge between political appointees and the larger career workforce have shrunk drastically under this administration by nearly 30% so far into the president's term. And at the same time, we have record numbers of non-Senate confirmed appointees and appointees in general. So government agencies are being led much more by appointed leaders without that solid base of career leadership underneath them to provide the expertise and stability that they typically bring for an administration. So when you have higher rates of new appointees coming in and them churning, turning over more quickly, it creates more instability in an agency that can't absorb it as effectively because the career leadership isn't as robust as it typically has been in prior administrations.
1: So I'm hearing words like instability, maybe some level of uncertainty as there's all this turnover and churn. Do you have any examples where maybe at agencies you're seeing the effects of this play out? And are there any agencies that maybe have experienced some of the losses or turnover more deeply than others?
0: We show that there are six agencies on the non-Senate confirmed side who've had over 25% of their non-Senate confirmed appointees turnover, with the Department of Commerce leading the way with nearly a third of their non-Senate confirmed leadership turning over. In the Department of Homeland Security, it's almost 30% of their non-Senate confirmed leadership that has turned over. And you know, these are agencies that are central to the president's agenda, with Department of Homeland Security commanding historic budgetary resources, trying to reorient itself and its priorities. And having stable leadership is important to accomplish that agenda and to achieve all the objectives that the administration has set out, which will just be objectively more difficult to accomplish with the leadership team having such high rate of turnover with, you know, in DHS, for example, 97 non-Senate confirmed appointees have already left the administration, and that's a significant size of high-level officials that have departed.
1: I think it's also important to point out here that we're only maybe a year and a half or so into the Trump administration. Have you noticed

0: noticed any trends or signs that the turnover here is either going to accelerate, maybe level out or slow down. Any indications on that front for you?
1: Certainly. We know from prior administrations that turnover is much higher as we go into the end of year two and even higher once you're in year three. For Senate-confirmed leadership, the turnover in year three is higher typically than years one and two combined. So if this administration follows the trends of prior presidencies, we will see these trends only exacerbate and be at even higher levels of turnover than what we're seeing now, which is unusually and remarkably high.
2: Chris Piper is a senior manager at the Partnership for Public Service, speaking there with Federal News Network's Drew Friedman. You can find Drew's story at federalnewsnetwork.com. Up next, the government is looking for ways to take friction out of the acquisition system without losing accountability. 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
3: I'm Michelle Sandiford, and here are your top headlines from Federal News Network. Lawmakers are using President Donald Trump's own argument to make a case for a federal pay raise. In his alternate pay plan, the president said giving a 3.8% raise to federal law enforcement personnel is necessary for recruitment and retention. More than 100 Democrats, along with one Republican, say the same rationale applies to all federal workers. A vendor under the Ability One program pays millions to settle False Claims Act allegations. Federal News Network's Jason Miller has the details.
4: The Lightview Group, an IT services contractor for the Defense Manpower Data Center, is paying more than $5 million to resolve allegations that it falsely told the government that it met the requirement that people who are blind or significantly disabled were performing at least 75% of the work under its contract. The Justice Department claimed Lightview didn't meet the direct labor hour ratio during its work for DMDC. A whistleblower brought the allegations to justice under the QI-TAM provision of the False Claims Act. Jason Miller, Federal News Network.
3: Agencies will now be able to more easily offer bonuses of up to $25,000 to federal employees for exceptional work. OPM is delegating authority to agency leaders to approve larger bonuses for feds. Previously, bonuses of that size required OPM's approval. You can find these stories and more when you visit our website at federalnewsnetwork.com.
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2: Welcome back to the Federal Drive with Terry Girton on Federal News Network. The latest FAR overhaul package includes changes affecting how agencies buy products and services and how much discretion acquisition professionals may have in making those decisions. To sort through what the changes mean and what they signal about the future of federal procurement, I'm joined now by Emily Murphy, former administrator of the General Services Administration and now a senior fellow at the George Mason University Barone Center for Government Contracting. Emily, so great to see you. Thanks for joining me today.
14: Terry, it's always great being with you.
2: I hear you had a little bit of weekend reading as you worked your way through the new FAR package.
14: I actually looked it up. When War and Peace was originally published, it was 1,250 pages. That is 400 pages shorter than the last set of FAR pieces that came out.
2: Given the length of this document and the short comment period, people need to get on it pretty quick.
14: Do. And that is why I devoted a lot of my weekend to reading the FAR, but it's a 30-day comment period, so it's going to close mid-October. And given that it's the last few days of the fiscal year, they're going to close out their fiscal year, and then they're going to have to really dive into these FAR clauses and the proposed changes so they can make sure that their thoughts, voices are being heard.
2: Well, let's see if we can point into some of the high points. One of the areas that you flagged is the relationship between required use contracts, best-in-class vehicles, and government-wide acquisition contracts. What seems to be changing in this space?
14: Last year, Terry, if you remember, when the RVO came out with Part 8, it originally started talking about best-in-class contracts, and then it came up with this idea. They modified it, actually, I believe last July, to include this concept of required use contracts. And they said OFPP is going to give us a memo that will explain what are the criteria for required use contracts and which contracts are required use contracts. We haven't seen that yet. That's still in the new version of Part 8. And it says that required use contracts take precedence over best-in-class contracts. So there's better than best, I guess. Best-in-class contracts still exist. And then best-in-class contracts take precedence over government-wide contracts. But government-wide contracts are still supposed to be the preferred option over agency-specific contracts or one-offs. So we're clearly leaning towards an idea where we want there to be a consolidation of contracting. We want there to be preferred contract vehicles that really reflect best government price. A lot of us thought that the OneGov deals that GSA has been putting out and maybe some of the enterprise deals that other agencies have been working on would become those required use contracts. But we don't have the criteria yet, so it's hard to figure out how that's going to play out. It's also interesting, though, concurrently, you've got GSA taking all of the FAR ordering the schedules ordering procedures and putting those back into the GSAR. So they're trying to make the schedules as competitive as possible in this marketplace and really try to leverage that ability to make these government-wide vehicles really attractive to users.
2: So specificity on one hand and flexibility on the other, I think that is the theme as we go through this. One of the other places where we've been expecting some clarity is around shared services. What did you find here?
14: As we saw last time in the RFO, it acknowledges that agencies are supposed to look towards shared services and consider them. It doesn't give anything greater than consider, though. When we're talking about the best-in-class and required use, you have to actually justify the decision to not use those contracts. But for shared services, where the government's been pushing pretty hard for a long time to get everyone to adopt a shared service, an agency just has to consider it. There's no additional documentation. I was surprised they didn't go a little stricter or a little tighter around the use of those shared services, because adoption of those shared services has always been one of the struggles. And this is regardless of administration, to the success of the shared services. So I'm curious to see if this clause continues to evolve, or this part of section in Part 8 continues to evolve.
2: Emily Murphy, senior fellow at the George Mason University Barone Center for Government Contracting. Emily, you also mentioned the incorporation of Part 51. What caught your attention there?
14: So I thought this was really interesting, and I may be reading into tea leaves, but the interesting thing is that they took 51, which is about government sources of supply, and they brought it into Part 8. And in the past, we've always told companies that if they had a cost reimbursement contract that was going to be for a lot of government supplies, or, you know, supplies they were delivering to the government, that they could, and sometimes we would direct them to, use government contracts. So other government contracts give them the authority to do this. This expands the aperture on that. It goes further and says, okay, not only for cost reimbursement contracts, but for any type of contract that isn't a sealed bid contract, the government can choose to make its contracts available to its contractors. And what I'm finding particularly interesting about this is that we saw in the past year some really interesting cases where companies that were coming in doing system integration work or modernization work on behalf of the government were allowed to go and leverage the OneGov deals that GSA had put in place. This seems to be opening the door to that even further, so that perhaps that, you know, some government-wide contracts and schedules could be opened up to other contractors. Now, as a contractor, that's going to be a very interesting set of dynamics for you, because it's one thing to make, you know, your best pricing available to the government. It's another thing to suddenly have to, you know, if it means you're going to have to renegotiate your prices with anyone to whom you could have been a supplier or a subcontractor. But at the same time, it really does allow the government to leverage some very good pricing that it's gotten. So it'll be interesting to see how this one plays out.
2: And then also in Part 12, the revisions appear to give agencies more room to deviate. So again, lots more flexibility here. What are you seeing in Part 12?
14: In Part 12, there was specific language that said that, you know, we've done everything we can to make our clauses the most commercial version of them. They comply with the law, they comply with executive orders. And we've tried to really keep them tailored down to meeting those requirements. However, agencies, if you look at these clauses and you think that there is a way that you want to adjust them that doesn't violate either the law or an executive order and is in keeping with commercial practice, you're free to do so. So that's, again, giving agencies the ability to customize a lot more broadly. They have the ability to do it as a class deviation, but they could also do it on a contract level deviation. They just have to signal in the contract that that's what they're doing.
2: And how does that then get into how they would reconcile what they're doing with artificial intelligence?
14: So it's interesting also because in Part 12.106 and 12.107, it explicitly directs and says, our contracts are going to only require the technical data rights and commercial computer software that the commercial market requires and that we already provide to consumers. But we have a bunch of agencies really trying to figure out how they're going to use AI and how they're going to regulate AI. We've seen GSA have two attempts at GSAR clauses. And I wouldn't be surprised if we see a third, because to their credit, they're trying to get it right. But how do you reconcile this whole, we're going to hold everything to this very commercial standard and only require the same data rights and the same information that companies provide to a commercial customer, with the fact that the government has different needs also? And how are they going to tailor it to that? So they're building some flexibility in. At the same time, they're trying to say, we're going to stay commercial. So you've got this North Star, but you have the ability to veer off path also. It'll really be interesting to see if, with the president announcing that he's going to appoint an AI czar and an AI force, what that ends up looking like as well. You know, and whether or not there will be an additional evolution of these portions, and whether it would be in Part 12 or whether one area we haven't seen yet is what the revised Part 27 is going to look like. And that's the one I think is going to be particularly important to a lot of companies.
2: Well, you keep mentioning this flexibility, North Star, but veering. There's some flexibility here to further customize clauses and provisions. Does that make people's heads explode?
14: If I'm a contractor, it probably does, because I'm building my systems to comply with whatever the FAR tells me I need to comply with. And that's how I'm structuring, you know, and looking at developing, you know, my offerings to the government. if you're telling me that it can be customized each and every time, in some ways, if I'm a company that can go in and has an agency's ear during that market research and can convince them, maybe that makes it easier for me to sell. Maybe it means there's less adjustment I need to do. Maybe it gives me a competitive advantage. But if I'm a company that's operating at scale and, you know, a broad scope, it means I'm having to go in each and every time possibly and figure out a new way of doing things. And so I'm losing any of that efficiency. So for some companies, this could be a very positive thing. For some agencies, this could be a very positive thing when they've got a very unique requirement and they're trying to do it in a commercial manner. But for some, it could end up becoming really just confusing.
2: Emily Murphy is Senior Fellow at the George Mason University Baroni Center for Government Contracting and former GSA Administrator. Emily, thanks so much for joining me and at least letting us know where to put our first bookmarks in this document.
14: Thanks, Terry.
2: We'll post this interview at federalnewsnetwork.com/Federal Drive. 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Still to come, as AI takes on more routine tasks, the value of human judgment may actually increase. But first, some government requirements exist for a reason. Others can end up consuming more effort than the risk they're supposed to prevent. 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
3: I'm Michelle Sandiford, and here are your top headlines from Federal News Network. The largest group of cyber, AI, and other technology experts graduated from the U.S. Digital Corps last month. These 71 fellows completed their two-year tour, working at 21 different agencies, improving digital services and strengthening cybersecurity. Of the 71 graduates, 87% are continuing their federal service by accepting full-time jobs. Small businesses have 60 more days to comment on SBA's proposed changes to the size standards and methodology for determining these new standards. SBA extended the comment period to November 20th after lawmakers and small business groups called on the agency to give more time for comments. The proposed changes, released in August, already have received more than 67,000 comments. SBA held multiple town halls over the last few weeks. A group of Democratic lawmakers is pushing for transparency about workforce capacity at the Cybersecurity and Infrastructure Security Agency. Representatives James Walkinshaw, Benny Thompson, and Delia Ramirez introduced the CISA Force Structure Assessment Act, which would require CISA's director to conduct an assessment of whether the agency has enough personnel, training, certifications, and resources necessary to sustain its mission. For more on these stories, visit federalnewsnetwork.com.
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2: Welcome back to the Federal Drive with Terry Girton on Federal News Network. The Cost Accounting Standards Board has approved the biggest overhaul of CAS coverage in more than two decades. The changes raise key thresholds and create a new path for some contractors to move out of full CAS coverage on existing contracts. For details on what changed and what the board is trying to accomplish, I'm joined now by Dan Ramish, partner at Haynes Boone. Dan, thanks so much for joining me today.
21: Thanks for having me, Terry.
2: There was really big news on September 1st. The Cost Accounting Standards Board finally released a big new rule following the 2026 NDAA dealing with monetary thresholds for CAS coverage. Now, people may not stay up late on a Friday waiting for that, but it is big news. What's been going on since the NDAA between then and now with the new rule?
21: So back in March, the Cost Accounting Standards Board proposed implementing regulations to address the threshold increases that were called for under Section 1806 of the NDAA. And there were a number of other positive reform changes that the CAS board ended up including along with that, most notably changes to coverage of indefinite delivery contracts, which had been an area of ambiguity within the CAS rules for some time. The CAS board then accepted comments. There was, I think, a 30-day comment period on the proposed rule. And it seems that in the intervening 5 months, the CAS board made productive use of that time, engaging with industry and incorporating significant improvements from the proposed rule based on public comments. And so with this September 1st, 2026 rule, they most notably include a new provision for a transition mechanism that gives existing contractors an off-ramp from full CAS coverage, which was one of the things we actually spoke about the proposed rule back around March or April, and had noted that there was this gap where mid-tier contractors might be stuck with an obligation to comply with CAS coverage if they had contracts that were above the old threshold of $50 million, but below the $100 million threshold, that they'd still have to comply with full CAS for a time. And now the CAS board listened to the input from industry and stakeholders and included a fix in the final rule.
2: There are some pretty complicated features in here. Why don't you just walk us through, as people are beginning to read the rule and its footnotes, what will they find?
21: So first, big reform in the rule. The final rule raises the CAS applicability threshold from $2.5 million to $35 million. And that means that contracts and subcontracts below $35 million are now completely exempt from CAS. And that replaces, there was an old mechanism that was more complicated, a trigger contract, where there was a coverage test exempting smaller contracts until the contractor received the $7.5 million contract. That more complicated framework is gone with just a single higher applicability threshold. It also decouples the cost accounting standards from the truthful cost for pricing data threshold, which had been kind of linked together for a long time. The CAS board estimated in the rulemaking documentation that raising the basic threshold to $35 million will reduce the number of CAS-covered business segments by approximately 60%. And at the same time, maintain over 90% of current CAS-covered dollars. So a really beneficial change to kind of maximize the transparency benefits of the CAS rules while minimizing the regulatory burden. The other key headline change was the CAS board doubled the threshold for full CAS coverage from $50 million to $100 million. Those two key changes were straight out of the NDAA, and that change really increasing the full CAS coverage threshold really provides meaningful relief for mid-tier contractors, because full CAS coverage is much more intrusive and involves more major changes to processes and procedures and controls for a government contractor. Compliance with all traditionally 19 standards, now 15 standards with some of the other reforms that have been made. Whereas modified CAS is less onerous because it only requires compliance with four central standards, which are more aligned with the requirements that the contractors have to comply with under the FAR anyway. So, and the board analyzed this change too to look at the kind of cost benefit, and they estimated that this will reduce the number of entities subject to full coverage by nearly 30%, from about 773 entities down to 564. And so, and there again would maintain coverage of more than 99% of the dollars. Then the rule also raises the agency head waiver authority from $15 million to $100 million, affording agencies greater latitude to waive CAS requirements. And finally, the rule resolves the longstanding ambiguity around CAS coverage of indefinite delivery contracts, as I mentioned, or IDCs, as the board refers to them. And it provides that multiple award IDCs are evaluated at the order level, whereas single award IDCs will be evaluated at the contract level based on the ceiling value for the overall contract. And there have been a lot of debate over the years between industry and DCAA about how to handle IDCs, recognizing that a ceiling value is not representative of, you know, a binding commitment on the part of the government. But at the same time, you know, many orders are issued under these vehicles. More and more government business goes through indefinite delivery vehicles, and doing it at the order level, you know, was somewhat more controversial. And so the CAS board tried to strike a balance here by calling for separate treatment of multiple award versus single award IDCs. And many of these changes trace back to recommendations that were made by the Section 809 panel, the Congressional Blue Ribbon panel that issued reports back in around 2018.
2: Dan Ramish is a partner at Haynes Boone. Dan, you mentioned up front the off-ramp change that they made here. Walk us through why that's such a big deal.
21: The off-ramp change, the proposed rule would have applied the new coverage thresholds only prospectively to new contracts. And because CAS coverage is determined for each contract rather than for the contractor, and because it's made at the time of award, without an off-ramp mechanism, contractors that had existing contracts above the old $50 million threshold for full CAS coverage, but below the new $100 million threshold, would have had to continue to comply with full CAS for years until their ongoing contracts expired. So there were a number of public comments submitted, and some of the comments pointed out that this would put existing government contractors at a disadvantage compared to new market entrants who would be able to immediately benefit from the higher threshold. And, you know, the CAS board looked at the issue and agreed that having a mechanism was desirable and in the spirit of the board's deregulatory actions. And so the final rule fixes the issue by allowing contractors that are currently subject to full CAS coverage under the old $50 million threshold to transition affected contracts to modified CAS coverage with two preconditions. One, they have to have no unresolved CAS noncompliances. And two, they can't independently meet the $100 million threshold. And as long as those two conditions are met, it'd be possible for contractors to move their existing contracts from full CAS to modified CAS. The CAS board did mention one other important note, that it expects contractors will continue to follow their existing practices as they comply with CAS. And so any current or future cost accounting practice changes related to the transition from full CAS to modified CAS would be considered unilateral and subject to contract price adjustment requirements.
2: And what do contractors need to be doing now to get ready for this switch?
21: So these changes will impact past coverage of contracts and subcontracts. And so contractors should assess their current status and look at the transition mechanism and see what they'll be able to do, and also be mindful of the potential for unilateral changes based on cost accounting practices that are affected by the transition mechanism. Hopefully, contractors will be able to get strong relief from these new changes. And frankly, at a time when we've had a lot of motion and noise within government procurement, this is a really meaningful change for a lot of contractors, particularly mid-tier contractors.
2: Dan Ramish is a partner at Haynes Boone. Dan, I really appreciate you walking through this. This is big news.
21: Thanks, Terry.
2: 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Coming up next, as AI takes on more routine tasks, the value of human judgment may actually increase. This is the Federal Drive with Terry Girton on Federal News Network.
3: I'm Michelle Sandiford, and here are your top headlines from Federal News Network. Lawmakers are using President Donald Trump's own argument to make a case for a federal pay raise. In his alternate pay plan, the president said giving a 3.8% raise to federal law enforcement personnel is necessary for recruitment and retention. More than 100 Democrats, along with one Republican, say the same rationale applies to all federal workers. A vendor under the Ability One program pays millions to settle False Claims Act allegations. Federal News Network's Jason Miller has the details.
4: The Lightview Group, an IT services contractor for the Defense Manpower Data Center, is paying more than $5 million to resolve allegations that it falsely told the government that it met the requirement that people who are blind or significantly disabled were performing at least 75% of the work under its contract. The Justice Department claimed Lightview didn't meet the direct labor hour ratio during its work for DMDC. A whistleblower brought the allegations to justice under the key TAM provision of the False Claims Act. Jason Miller, Federal News Network.
3: Agencies will now be able to more easily offer bonuses of up to $25,000 to federal employees for exceptional work. OPM is delegating authority to agency leaders to approve larger bonuses for feds. Previously, bonuses of that size required OPM's approval. You can find these stories and more when you visit our website at federalnewsnetwork.com.
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2: Welcome back to the Federal Drive with Terry Girton on Federal News Network. Federal agencies are exploring how AI can improve customer service without losing the human expertise complex cases require. My next guest says the most important changes may happen behind the scenes, helping employees navigate increasingly complicated interactions. Kevin McCright is Vice President of Account Management at T-Tech Digital. Kevin, thanks so much for joining me today. It's really great to have you on the show.
5: Hey, Terry. Thanks for having me, and I'm glad to be here.
2: You have worked inside the IRS and now outside the IRS, but always with a focus on customer experience and customer service. What are you looking at the IRS to tell you whether or not their customer service is actually improving?
5: The IRS is always measured by the biggest one that's on the phone systems is how soon can I get an answer? Is my call to answer? How long am I waiting waiting to get my call responded to? I think with the IRS and where they're going is to increase the self-service capabilities on the phone channel, to be able to provide more transactional self-service, not just FAQs, but real-time conversational, and be able to make account updates. And we have since 2019, when I was inside, working to make those services more readily available on the phone channel. And they are continuing that effort and accelerating it to a certain extent to be able to use the modern tools, AI and others, to increase that self-service capability.
2: If those are the outcomes that agencies really care about, then where can AI make a measurable difference? And maybe where does it not help so much?
5: It will make a measurable difference when the IRS is able to fully authenticate taxpayers in the voice channel, meaning there are several different authentication methods. You know, on the digital channel, they use ID.me. And that allows the taxpayer access to self-service, their full account. I don't have something similar to that yet on the phone. So being able to do that can unlock a lot of other potential services and unlock faster service with agents. The other would be opening up more of the back-end systems and being able to make self-service account adjustments. You know, their IRS has a lot of FAQs online. They have it through the phone system. But when taxpayers are calling, they really have an issue with their account. They want to be able to update something. They want to be able to get a specific piece of information. And being able to provide account updates in a self-service channel, voice channel, is really going to move the needle for the IRS. I do want to add, and I've been thinking about this, we've been focusing voice on the website. IRS has made huge strides in self-service and what they provide the taxpayer. And that's a huge channel for them and really provides a great service. The voice needs to catch up.
2: Kevin McCright is Vice President for Account Management at T-Tech Digital. So Kevin, when you think about the improvements that you were just describing, what is the hardest part about integrating AI into a large citizen service environment like that at the IRS?
5: It's resistance to change. It's resistance to change largely on the people that are providing the service, not necessarily a technologist, but those that are responsible for providing that service to the taxpayer. When they're doing it through a human channel, there's training that they have hands-on with. There is QA of the agents providing that service. So there's a great deal of certainty that the right answer is being provided and it's being refined. With the new AI channels and AI capabilities, you know, there is a huge spectrum of, you know, what it can provide. Can provide the same types of service, but there's reticence because do I trust that it will provide the right answer? How do I know it's not going to take the taxpayer down a different path? We talked about training and QA. As these are implemented, the same types of training and same types of quality assurance has to be done on the self-service, the AI channels, to get that confidence.
2: One of the other points that you've made is that rip and replace tech models are not functional in this kind of AI world where there's so much change and so quickly, but also that agencies may put themselves in a position where they set up significant technical debt. Walk us through how they can think about AI deployment and customer service to avoid both of those problems.
5: So as an architect, as a solution architect, you talked about rip and replace. It can be very expensive, especially, we're focusing on the IRS. They have a large on-premise Cisco-based phone system because of the large volume of calls they have. Replacing that in the near term is not an option. So the AI solution that the IRS is going to implement need to fit in well and adapt for that. So that gets to the point of, I need to find the solutions that are going to integrate with, using the Cisco UCCE solution. What works well for that? What integrates well for that? And that's what they need to look to do. And that's what any agency would need to look to do. IRS, another component of the taxpayer service, not necessarily self-service, but AI, is the IRS is using Salesforce to modernize their agent desktop. What tools does Salesforce bring as opposed to bringing in a third-party AI, and how can those work in conjunction with their phone system and things of that nature? The technical debt piece, that's always hard, because the second that you implement a solution, you're building the technical debt. When I was at the IRS and we started to move towards the AI solutions, modernizing self-service tools, we went with, at the time, the Nuance product, now Microsoft product, and built it out there. But for various reasons, the IRS is needing to shift and move to another one. So even though we believed we were on the right path, we were building technical debt. And now for various financial and technology reasons, they're pivoting. In the future, they may pivot, the IRS or any agency may pivot to a contact center as a solution, a cloud-based solution. There's a lot of technical debt that will need to be undone. So as they make the business and technology decisions on the technical debt side, that's always part of the equation and consideration.
2: It's really important.
5: Avoiding it can be very challenging. You always want to minimize it and think ahead, what is the best solution? And how can I move things, or how can I evolve with the technology I have?
2: It's very important framing. And as we think one more step in AI deployment in this space, a lot of the conversation here will focus and has focused on the customer's experience. What are you seeing in terms of the workforce's experience as AI gets deployed in customer service functions?
5: The biggest impact for AI in the employee's experience, or the frontline employee experience, is the commonly referred to as agent assist. So when a call or a chat is transferred to the agent, being able to transfer that self-service communication so the agent has that by their side, and it can interpret and recommend to the agent, what next steps may be. Or in real time, as the agent is there, as the agent's communicating with the citizen, taxpayer, constituent, what is being said, what things could be recommended. That's a different, model, as opposed to having an agent fully trained where they can, they use their experience and their procedures to look things up. Somebody's recommending in real time, no, you should be going to this procedure. You should be, starting to go through this process to answer the question or address it, or even pop up the information for the answer. It's a bit of a training thing. The best part, or I would say the utopia nirvana of that, is if the AI tools are implemented properly, the agents don't require as much experience and training to provide that same level of service.
2: Kevin McCright is Vice President for Account Management at TTEC Digital. Kevin, thank you so much for joining me today.
5: You're welcome. Thank you for having me on your show. I appreciate it, Terry.
2: 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Up next, the top national headlines from ABC News and the Federal Newscast. 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
2: From ABC News, I'm Sherry Preston. President Trump at the UN, where he will deliver an address this hour. Before his speech, Secretary General Antonio Guterres talked about the future of humanity in the age of artificial intelligence.
14: Humans are increasingly handing power to machines, with artificial agents going rogue and little autonomous weapons going from science fiction to military reality.
2: During his speech, the president is expected to lay out a case, the White House says, for how he is using American power to reshape the world to America's benefit. Airports are getting back to normal after the ground stoppages, canceled flights, and long lines at airports, mostly along the East Coast on Monday. Jake Hahnemann, traveling through Newark Monday, thought it was just his flight then.
15: When I saw the flights hadn't even left and they had been delayed like 6-7 hours, there was like a larger gravity to the situation.
2: ABC Transportation correspondent Gio Benitez with more on what happened.
16: New Jersey Transit saying one of their construction crews accidentally damaged the fiber optic cable, saying, "We've been made aware that this cable served as a backup to a primary circuit system that failed." Nearly 100 flights diverted, some coming from Europe forced to turn around over the Atlantic, others stuck on the tarmac. Long lines of planes crowding near the runways, thousands of passengers stranded.
2: Another call for an independent investigation into the shooting of a Venezuelan national in Austin, Texas.
17: Neither ICE nor DHS has offered details about the wounding of Wilbur Rafael Garces Perez, who was shot while behind the wheel of his car alongside an Austin highway. ICE policy itself says, quote, "Deadly force may not be used solely to prevent the escape of a fleeing suspect." Civil rights groups and two members of Congress are calling for the creation of an independent body to review use of force incidents by ICE and to refer potential violations to prosecutors.
2: ABC's Jim Ryan in Dallas. The markets this hour, Dow down 51 points. This is ABC News.
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1: A week before Lindsay Clancy is expected to return to her Massachusetts courtroom, her lawyer is calling for an investigation into the lone holdout juror in the case.
3: The holdout, 48-year-old Michael Desranville, said in a statement, "I didn't have any doubts. As I tried to explain different possible theories during deliberation, I kept getting cut off as if I had doubts based on the evidence presented." But Clancy's attorneys now say that a juror was refusing to comply with the law regarding reasonable doubt was never examined.
1: ABC's Aaron Katursky. A Mississippi grand jury unanimously finding no evidence of a crime in the death of Mississippi teen Nolan Wells, the football player who was black, vanished on the 4th of July, his body found in the water 2 days later. Here's ABC's Sophie Flay.
4: The DA says a team working with the family's attorney, Ben Crump, told her office last month that they had no evidence of a crime, but she says they allowed false narratives spread anyway.
18: The Crump team knew better, but did not do better.
4: Crump fired back overnight, saying the state is trying to close the chapter without explaining that head injury, which the family's own pathologist called blunt force trauma. The medical examiner officially lists the cause of death as undetermined.
1: The DA's office says it appears that Wells drowned. It's harvest time in California wine country, but a lot of growers say changing drinking habits have caused demand to plunge. Some growers are tearing out vineyards that their families have grown for generations. Wine sales down 20% over the past 5 years. This is ABC News.
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19: Here are the top stories from Federal News Network. The Army is replacing its legacy tactical network communications equipment with a modern high-speed network architecture. The 3rd Armored Corps is the first formation to receive the new command and control network baseline through a centralized fielding and training process. Army officials say the network transport and compute infrastructure equipment set will serve as the baseline for all of the Army's current and future modernization efforts across the force. The Defense Department is standing up an advisory committee focused on homeland defense. Defense Secretary Pete Hegseth will lead the committee. The Pentagon says the advisory board will provide the specific integrated advice the department needs to defend the homeland that is not available from any other advisory committee or government agency. It'll cost approximately $350,000 per year to support this advisory board. For more on these stories, visit federalnewsnetwork.com. I'm Michelle Sandiford.
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22: Hello and welcome to today's show. I'm Federal News Network reporter Drew Friedman. When federal employee accountability cases drag on, attention usually turns to rules and protections. A new report looks at what happens inside the process itself, where delays are most likely to occur, and how they might be fixed. Federal News Network's Terry Girton recently caught up with the co-founders of We the Doers, Maureen Clovers, and April Harding.
23: During the change in administration and what we had sort of seen since then, we both realized that the perspective of the people doing the work at federal agencies who receive the OMB memos and the executive orders and the changes in law that affect the work really hadn't been a visible, vocal part of the government reform conversation that was emerging. So we decided to sort of stop waiting for people to ask or wait for permission and decided to start telling the stories of federal leaders and how changes affected their work and where things break down and why things don't work in government right now so that we could get to the root causes of real sustainable solutions. So that is our mission and our focus is to identify those root causes, develop comprehensive sustainable solutions to them, and work with everyone else who's working in this space to move those ideas forward so that we can really build the government that the American people deserve. So that's how it started.
2: So Maureen, We the Doers is actually a sort of a dual meaning then. It's people who actually were doing the work of government, but also now people who want to do the work of reform. As you're thinking about this new reform agenda, how are you all actually doing your work?
5: Yeah, well, really, I think what sets us apart is a lot of the folks in the good government space have folks with more of an academic background or a lot of former Biden or a

0: so long, why it's so hard to hire and fire, why it's so hard to deliver IT systems on time. And you see that gap between the goal, the ideal, and reality. So we really wanted to engage people who'd been in the trenches, who understood, as April said, why things break down. So, for example, April and I met in November. We had our first workshop in December. We move fast. We want to show, too, that feds can move fast, or former feds. And we brought together seven former SESs and GS15 managers around the question, how do we make the government more effective and efficient? And in essence, if DOGE had asked you, what would you have said, right? And we came up with a very candid, unvarnished look, and that's our first report. That's on our website that came out January 20th to mark 1 year of DOGE. And we've continued that in our current report out today on fast but fair federal firing, where we brought together 10 managers with a combined 181 years of experience, who collectively had tried to discipline or remove 22 employees. So we weren't just asking any federal managers. We were asking people who had really gone through this difficult process about what the process was, where it broke down, where it could be improved.
1: And let's pick up right there, because today is that report release date. April, there's a lot of personnel issues you could have focused on. As you mentioned earlier, you both lived through the downsizing in 2025. Why did you decide to pick, as Maureen said, fast but fair federal firing?
2: There are two primary reasons that that was the first thing we picked to focus on. One is because it's a really complicated, really thorny topic, and there's a lot of politics attached to that, and a lot of folks have to be very concerned about optics or existing relationships when they're talking about this. We are aggressively nonpartisan, and we also are new, and so we have less skin in the game and are able to tackle that and put forward a straw man, if nothing else, for the rest of the community to respond to. Although I think our report actually is quite detailed, and the ideas that we have are very strong and thoughtful, it's still the first thing that we have seen so far that goes into detail that talks about how it works now. And only we are in a position also to convene that group and talk about how things work now rather than at the abstract policy level. The other core reason is because all of the foundational changes to government that we identified in our first report and that we are focused on going forward, the root causes of culture issues and sort of constraints include making sure we have the right people in the jobs. And there are many parts of that, but you can't have a healthy workforce without the ability to remove people who are not in the right jobs. And so that's just an unfortunate reality of running any business or any organization, especially one with millions of employees. Sometimes removal is necessary. And if there is a bottleneck there and that can't happen, the ripple effect of not being able to do that is extraordinary. And it prevents the kind of culture change that's going to be necessary for the next version of government, whatever we rebuild from here.
1: Maureen, certainly the Trump administration coming in made no secret that it assumed federal workforce performance was a problem and it took too long to get rid of folks. So maybe there is at least agreement on the core problem, which is it does take too long to get rid of poor performers. But what did you learn while you were doing this work that maybe took you beyond conventional wisdom? Was there some big insight there about why?
0: Yeah. Well, first, I want to say we don't agree that most federal workers are not good workers. I mean, that was something that came up over and over again, that actually most federal workers are great workers and we want to support them. And we also want to recognize that morale for those workers really suffers when you have someone in the job who's not pulling their weight. So that's part of the reason we wanted to focus on it. The big insights. So we like to really get to the root causes of what the problem is. So we kind of just keep asking why. And this one kind of shook out. There were five root causes. The first one that I do think was pretty insightful is there is no one process. So we diagrammed the process. We probably went through 20 versions, and it's on our YouTube channel. You can see it. It looks like a spaghetti monster. It's kind of choose your own adventure, like does your employee file a grievance? If so, go up here. You know, that kind of thing. But what we learned is You know, the statutes governing removal for performance, that's 5 U.S.C. 4303, and for conduct, that's 5 U.S.C. 7513, are very, very short. I know you can't see me. I'm in the radio. I'm holding up my hand, but it's like a paragraph. And then

0: OPM has a bit more, although if you go on their website, sometimes it looks like it's a four-step process and, you know, you're all done and you can remove the employee. But what we really learned is, okay, that's what's on paper at OPM and the regs. But then you go and your agency has their own regulations, or sometimes it's really just a culture thing about when you remove someone and how difficult it is. And then each bureau has its own culture within the agency. And then beyond that, if you know, the first thing when you call HR and say, I've got an employee with a serious performance or conduct issue, they ask, well, are they covered by a collective bargaining agreement? And if so, which one? And there literally are or at least were thousands of collective bargaining agreements. So then you got to figure out what extra protections are in the CBA. And then beyond that, it's going to depend on, as a manager, which HR person and which lawyer you were assigned, and maybe which union rep also, you know, accompanies the employee. And so there is no one process, and that's what makes it incredibly unfair, untransparent for both the employee and the manager, because you don't know what you're getting. So that's only root cause one. Root cause two is that underperformers can game the system, and it's very easy to do so. So, you know, we talked to one attorney. This is a post removal, but one attorney who said, you know, she had a case that bounced back and forth between the Equal Employment Opportunity Commission, the Merit Systems Protection Board, and the Office of Special Counsel for 10 years. And eventually they had to pay a settlement because the witnesses had died or retired or that kind of thing. But even before removal, what we found is their processes that were created for very legitimate purposes, but that are being gamed by underperformers. So in the 12 cases where we went super, super in depth with managers about exactly every step and how long it took, you know, 10 out of 12, the employee filed an equal employment opportunity complaint with their EEO office. 7 out of 12, they filed a grievance. 6 out of 12, they filed a reasonable accommodation. And 3 out of 12, they filed Family Medical Leave Act. And for the EEO and the grievance, you know, none of those were found to have merit, but it ate up a lot of time. So that's two. I'll go much faster over three, four, and five. Three and four are basically two sides of the same coin, that managers aren't really incentivized to hold employees accountable. And in fact, their career can suffer a setback if, you know, they're perceived as being unfair to employees or there is an EEO complaint against them, that kind of thing. Four is the culture in HR and OGC dealing with employment and labor relations tend to be very risk averse, and they're not incentivized to support the manager generally. It's a big generalization. And five is the managers don't feel like they have the tools and training to hold folks accountable. A particular pain point was writing airtight performance plans so you could say your employee was not minimally acceptable.
1: We also think that the protections and the processes and the statutes that allow employees to do things like take medical leave or get a reasonable accommodation are super important. And in fact, in the same way that being able to effectively fire someone is actually really good for morale overall because you don't have people sort of dragging on the productivity of the high performers, the people who are using these processes as loopholes, overusing the protections in the wrong way, creates a lot of noise that makes it harder for people who really are entitled to and need those things to get an effective resolution to their issue. So we believe strongly that those are important and we want them to be more transparent and more efficient so that we can use them the way they are intended. So it's not necessarily the intent behind the rules, but clearing out the underbrush, as you said, is going to require some statutory and regulatory tweaking.
2: April Harding and Maureen Clovers are co-founders of We the Doers, a fiscally sponsored project of the Fund for Constitutional Government. They're speaking with Federal News Network's Terry Gurdon. Most couples build a retirement plan around the assumption that they'll be navigating retirement together. But every retirement plan eventually becomes a one-person plan. That's why financial planner Tiago Gleeger says one of the most important acts of financial preparation is making sure that a surviving spouse inherits a roadmap, not a maze of decisions, paperwork, and uncertainty. He recently joined Federal News Network's Terry Gurdon for a crucial conversation.
3: You know, it's a morbid topic, but it is one of the most loving and practical planning conversations that we can have because the idea is that our survivor, whether it's our spouse, whether it's our children, they're not having to create a plan while having to deal with everything emotionally as well. They're just following something that has already been put in place. And so there's a lot of different things that come to play when we think about this topic.
4: And why is this so important for federal employees?
3: I think, Terry, that a lot of people, when they think about retirement, they think about two people. They think about two Social Security checks, two pensions if there's dual feds, or one in the private sector, which is rare these days. And we really don't give very much thought to, what if that's not how life looks like? What if we get a curveball along the way and one of us gets sick and one of us passes early? What are we going to do? How do the finances change? And if we wait too long to plan and that surprises us, then you're left with a whole lot less choices along the way. And so when we think about the death of a spouse, there's a chain reaction that comes into play. In a lot of cases, if it's the Fed that is passing, we're going to see a reduction to the first pension. So that's less income for the survivor. We're also going to see Social Security changes for the person that's left behind. Taxes might go up. And depending on how the survivor elections were elected at retirement, we've seen people lose health insurance in retirement, losing FEHB as a survivor. And so there's a lot of different stuff that comes into play. And so we want to be thinking ahead of the time, ahead of the curve, so that we're not having to recreate the wheel right in the moment.
4: I think something that people forget is that living expenses don't just get divided by two when one spouse passes, right?
3: That's right. The idea that it's 50% cost when one of you is gone just isn't true. You're still going to have a mortgage, although sometimes people do reduce their home size and some of those expenses go down. But it's not exactly half the cost. And in most cases, it could be half the income or sometimes even less. People leave assets behind and their lifestyle changes a little bit. So it's not as linear.
4: Well, let's go back to that case of a federal employee and talk about FERS benefits. One of the benefits is the survivor benefit. How should folks think about that? Should they take a full survivor benefit, ignore it altogether, or find someplace in the middle?
3: I think this can be a very individualized decision. It's expensive, no doubt, right? When we think about a 10% cost to the pension, or in some cases, 5%. That could be tens of thousands of dollars throughout the course of a retirement. If you were a high earner and you're retired for 20, 30 years, that could be, you know, six figures, over $100,000 or more that somebody is paying to potentially the survivor never even need. So we look at this expense wondering, gosh, should I really even pay for this thing along the way? So first thing is that we have to understand protecting the income is really, really critical in retirement, because cash flow, which is the dollars that are coming in, the dollars that are going out, I call this the heartbeat of retirement. So we need to be really conscious about how cash flow changes if the federal employee is going to die. The second thing is, we talked about this loss of health insurance. Well, there's a rule under FERS that if you don't take a survivor benefit pension and you as the federal employee pass, your spouse, if they were not a federal employee themselves, they may lose health insurance benefits. They may lose that coverage or eligibility for FEHB. So that can be really challenging. Depending on what year that happens, they might be forced to go to Medicare. And Medicare, if you're not familiar to the rules in there, if you're over 65, but you haven't applied for Medicare yet, and then you go to apply for it later, now there's tons of penalties on top. So it just gets really, really messy. So that's a big one. And, you know, so some people then look at the partial survivor benefit, where they look at this and say, all right, we don't want to pay the full 10%. Can we pay 5% and then leave a quarter of my pension as a federal retiree if I pass? And the answer is yes, that does also protect the health insurance. But again, if you're leaving now a quarter of your pension, the spouse is also going to lose one Social Security, which we can talk about in a second here. So how much less income is the survivor receiving, and are they even going to be able to live their lives? Right. And I think just one last thing I wanted to add about this one, Terry, there's a lot of talk out there. A lot of people hear about this pension maximization strategy where they'll talk about maybe just replacing that with a life insurance policy. And instead of paying thousands of dollars every year to OPM or to the first pension, I'm just going to take that and put it into a life insurance policy so my spouse has that when I die. Again, in some cases that can work, but it's been very, very difficult to see a really slam dunk situation where that's appropriate for somebody. I caution people that sometimes it's a sales tactic that people will experience, where people are just saying, hey, look, you know, you don't need to pay that, just buy life insurance policy instead. So you have to be really careful when you do those analyses.
4: Tiago Glieger is a certified financial planner at RMG Advisors. Tiago, that's all really important advice. And you also mentioned Social Security. So talk to us about what happens with Social Security in a two-income household.
3: Going back to this idea of, hey, we got two checks from Social Security. It's very consistent. It's very nice. But there are a lot of rules that come into figuring out how to file for Social Security. And people think, well, that's for when we're alive. A lot of this filing strategy has to do with thinking about what if one of us is gone. And so the rule from Social Security is that if one of you passes, one of those Social Security's income streams is going to go away. Now, they do let the survivor keep the higher amount, which is why the claiming strategy that is most relevant to people is for the person who had the highest income throughout their years, therefore the highest Social Security. Usually we see that person wanting to delay their benefit to age 70 because it's not going to increase their own check only. If they die before the other spouse, that spouse is now going to receive a much higher check as well, because again, they're already going to have less income, so that higher income can be beneficial. And so the maximizing the Social Security strategy isn't always the right answer, but we have to look at filing with whether or not one of us is going to be alive 5-10 years into retirement. Are we both going to be alive 20 years into retirement? Because sometimes we make a decision on Social Security, what feels good now, and not run a scenario where maybe one of us dies a decade in. And now, because we committed to a Social Security filing strategy, now the survivor doesn't have enough income anymore. So I think it has to always be looked at from different angles.
4: As you're talking about all of these different kinds of assets, the thing that comes to my mind is creating a will. Is that sufficient here, or is there more estate planning that you'd recommend?
3: In general, I like to see people have four categories of documents when we're thinking about the loss of a spouse or one of us passing. The will is important. That is for sure. But trusts can also be beneficial, and trusts are not just for really rich people. Average people can get trusts and very simple, cost-effective trusts as well. But financial powers of attorney. When we think about estate planning, it's not just for when we're gone. It's for right before we're gone too. So if one of us is incapable of acting or making a decision. So financial powers of attorney are important. And then the other one are the advanced medical directives. A lot of folks think, hey, I can make a decision for my spouse if something happens and I got to work with the doctors. You cannot. If there is not a legal document in place that says you're allowed to do that, spousal rights don't give you that right, right? So there's a couple of things in there. So the will, the trust, a financial power of attorney, and then the advanced medical directives that we want to make sure those documents are in place. But beyond that, folks think that those documents are in place and that's it. They don't have to do anything else. And there's some interesting rules that have come up over the years in serving feds. And sometimes people elect beneficiaries on their accounts, and that's different than what they put on their estate planning documents, like their will. And the beneficiary elections are going to supersede those wills. So you got to be careful to make sure that your beneficiary elections match your legal documents. Otherwise, money goes to the wrong place. And if there's not a beneficiary election at all, like a bank or a house, that asset is going to go to probate unless you have some sort of joint ownership with something. So we often see houses go to probate instead of, instead of going to a survivor if it's held in single name, or going to the kids. So now you're stuck in probate, and now your heirs are trying to settle the estate, and the asset is not theirs to do very much with. And so these are all the little details and the dusty corners that we want to make sure we address.
4: Tiago, that sounds like such a long list of really hard things to do. Where should people start if they want to begin to have this conversation?
3: It can seem like a very intimidating list. And I don't want people to be scared out of what do they do next. So the first thing to remember is it doesn't have to be fancy. Just create a little chart on a piece of paper that says, here are our assets. Here's what we want it to happen. And we want to understand where the investments are, what are our sources of income. And really, this is just getting organized and making sure we understand where all of our assets are. And then we can think about, where do we want those little arrows to go? Which account goes to whom? Is my survivor still going to be able to meet their needs if they have this much income? And those are some conversations you can have together. Hey, if our if our income on a monthly basis goes from 5,000 to 3,000, is one of us going to be able to survive? How do we still pay the mortgage? Are there enough assets left over that I can meet my lifestyle needs and deal with what I need to? That is so much more planning than a lot of people have done so far. So starting there is a really good place.
2: 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And that's it for today's episode of Your Federal Life. Until next time, I'm Drew Friedman.
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10: My guest today is Chris Arroyo, a regional director at Datadog. Chris, thanks so much for taking the time to join me today.
11: You're welcome. Thanks for having me.
10: We are talking about a lot of pieces and parts on government IT modernization. And I think the first part we want to jump in here is because we know agencies have been down this modernization journey for several years. It feels like 15, 20 years, but probably longer. And I think one of the things that we've talked about in this idea is, okay, how do you understand what you're doing that's making a difference? It's not just we're going to modernize. We've heard that piece for a while. What does kind of, when it comes to visibility and agencies understanding, okay, where are they today? Where they need to go next? What difference they're making by bringing in this new technology? How does visibility kind of, has that been evolving? What does that look like?
11: So, Jason, that's a really great question because one key point that agencies need to keep in mind is that you really can't measure success without having the data or the empirical data to show that the changes you've made to your IT infrastructure are actually making a meaningful difference to the mission. So modernization, in my view, is an evolving process. There's going to be new technology that's coming available all the time. But what is always static is ensuring that that technology is meeting the mission need. So what do I mean by that? You have different components of your IT infrastructure, whether those are AI models that you're newly deploying, whether those are new microservice-based apps that you've deployed to the cloud, and you want to know whether that data or whether that performance is improving from before you made those changes to when you actually implemented those changes. And so, you know, to give you a firm example, you say you have a public service app that has a demand surge. You want to be able to measure whether the cost to support that demand actually meant that the mission was met in a more meaningful way. So I'll give you an example. Let's just say that you are an agency that is responsible for forecasting hurricanes, and you identify that you can use a new AI model to better forecast where that hurricane is going to land. That has a corresponding infrastructure cost. Maybe you're using a powerful new database to store all that data. and then run that AI model, there's going to be a corresponding surge in your cloud bill. And so you want to be able to tie that cost to a mission outcome. And that's where really where observability comes in. You're able to tell a story across a number of different constituencies that we'll talk about, I'm sure, a little later on in the interview today. But make them speak common language so that they can identify that extra expense as being worth it to support the mission.
10: And if you break this down even further, what you're saying is it's not so much, oh, we have this newfangled widget and look how pretty the widget is. It's because we're using this widget, we can then forecast, to your point, 5 hours before or 3 days faster to give people a heads up so they can prepare for a hurricane, prepare for a tornado, whatever the weather is, or whatever the mission is. That's really that's the measure, not necessarily, oh, our widget's pretty or processes GPUs this much faster. Nobody generally cares about that except for a few of us, right?
11: Yeah, that's exactly right. So at the end of the day, the government is in the business of serving the American citizen. It isn't in the business of increasing profit or deploying a shiny new object. It's doing everything they can possibly can to ensure that they're meeting their regulatory mission. So let's just use FEMA as an example. FEMA, they have the responsibility to go into disasters wherever they may be to stand up new sites to be able to support victims of said disasters. That's going to incur an additional cost. Perhaps they're using AI to be able to better forecast where, you know, a flood might happen. That's all costs that are worthwhile if you can tie it to a specific mission outcome.
10: I think that's important that we've had such a big focus from this administration on, okay, what are the outcomes you're achieving? Where are you going with this? And you have to understand, okay, well, I started here. To your point, you said, let's have a baseline performance and then see where you are after you implemented. At the same time, you mentioned AI. We got to talk a little bit about that. And there's always some challenges when we talk about, okay, what's that AI look like? What kind of investments, when you talk about AI and cloud services, how can they kind of make that right balance? Okay, is this the right investment? Is this the amount of money we should be spending? Is this the right AI for us? What's that starting to look like when, again, tying back to mission?
11: Yeah, so it goes right back to the observability question, because AI has fundamentally changed how our government customers are approaching meeting the mission need. And to delve into that a little bit more deeply, when you think about the difference between standard applications and AI models, a standard application is deterministic. If X happens, then you get Y. And everything that happens in between is hard-coded by an application developer. And that makes it easy for an authorizing official to say, you know what, this application, it meets our strict security requirements. You can deploy it to be able to do whatever it is that your agency is doing. On the other hand, an AI model is probabilistic, and it runs based off a statistical model that forecasts or predicts what the response should be based off the input and the underlying data that lives in that vector database. And how, as an authorizing official, do you ensure that that is secure to deploy? And so when we're thinking about how an authorizing official looks at it, it goes right back to observability. It's understanding what are the inputs and what are the outputs. An analogy that I like to think of is almost like a skiff, right? You can't see what's going on in there, but you can see what's going in and what's going out. And then looking at that key data in relation to the AI model in the context of the larger IT infrastructure, which only can happen with an observability layer that correlates telemetry from both that AI model, as well as all the applications, network devices, really everything that goes on in a government's infrastructure to, you know, help different constituencies make sense of it.
10: The inputs and outputs of AI is something we have been talking about for quite a while, right? Garbage in, garbage out, that old term, whether it's AI or even pre-AI, and we're just talking about data. How are you seeing agencies kind of, are they getting better at understanding those inputs and outputs? Is this something that it's always a work in progress, I know, but what are some of the trends you're seeing around how they're kind of managing their data to ensure that they're getting better outcomes from their AI models or other technology?
11: Yeah, so I think of a few examples here. You know, universally, many of the agencies that we work with have their own sandbox environments. And so in those environments, it's really a safe place to start to test and evaluate AI models in the context of the mission solution that they're working to drive towards. And then beyond that, it's getting those AI models working in actual mission environments. So there was an article that I read on FedScoop that outlined a use case with CMS where they were leveraging AI to be able to address Medicare fraud. And, you know, that is a discrete example of where AI can be harnessed to be able to save taxpayer dollars. And so, you know, lots of examples out there within the government. And as more AI models are deployed to sandbox environments, you're better able to then ascertain whether they're safe to be deployed. Because at the end of the day, there's a pretty wide chasm between where the sandbox lives now and, you know, being able to operate in a mission environment where you're leveraging actual data.
10: The CMX is a great example. I just did an interview with Kim Brandt and Patrick Newbold. So I would say they have a really good story to tell, to your point. So I appreciate you kind of connecting it back to a real use case. I think the sandbox piece also is really important for agencies as they're testing this out, because it also helps them understand what's this going to cost us before we go into production. One of the big concerns I've heard with AI is people are underestimating the cost, because once I think employees, users get into it, oh, wow, I could use it for this and that and this other thing that maybe the people who set this up didn't think of. Is that total cost of ownership something else that you're starting to have that conversation? And as they get into that sandbox and making sure the data inputs and outputs are right, they're going, oh, maybe we need to put cost controls around it, or just at least understand our costs.
11: Yeah, absolutely. And one of the sort of fascinating parallels that I'm seeing in AI adoption in comparison to previous, you know, changes in technology, right, moving to the cloud, is the amount of tech debt, as an example, where, you know, in cloud migrations, you may have an application that is written to a database that's 30 years old and you're afraid to modernize it because it has critical data. And we came out with a state of AI engineering report recently, which actually looked at, you know, how teams were building AI applications and some of the challenges that they experienced. And one of the sort of key points that we identified is that many of these teams are actually building AI models on versions that are older, because just as with applications that are built on databases that are on the older side, and so they're afraid to update, you're beginning to see that same pattern when it comes to building out, you know, AI applications that are built on older models. So, yeah, there's just a lot of parallels between, you know, what has happened historically and what we're seeing today.
10: First, we'll make sure we get a link from you all so we can make sure we link to that report on federalnewsnetwork.com. I think folks will be very excited to see that survey, that report, because I think that's where agencies are today. There's a lot of that kind of, to your point, sandboxes, and how do we move out of the sandboxes? I'm interested just to delve a little deeper. So we won't call it a specific LLM, but let's say LLM A, they're using version 1 and A is now up to version 5. Is that's what's kind of happening, or is it, am I kind of simplifying it?
11: Well, I wouldn't say it's an oversimplification. The reality is specific models are really well designed for specific needs. Right. And so just as you modernize applications, you should also be continuously updating your AI applications so they're better suited for the model that they are designed for. One example is you don't want to be using an application or using a model that's really, really beefy for a simple, like, document, you know, analyzing action, right? So just continuously looking at your AI environment, looking at the AI apps that you've built to ensure that they are running on a model that is really best suited for that, you know, for that purpose.
10: It sounds very similar to what we in the government went through with cloud 5-7 years ago. Mm-hmm. You heard DoD, for instance, come out, you know, fit for purpose type clouds, and then they have very general clouds. Is that where we're getting to with the AI models as well? Some are, hey, this is very, hey, we can use this for most, you know, kind of work, and some of these are more specific to, hey, this is better for this type of work, like AI for forecasting of weather, or for maybe FEMA, to your example of processing a lot of disaster claim applications in a faster fashion. Is that what you're starting to see among government clients?
11: Yeah, exactly. So when you look at the money that you're spending on an AI model, this is where, again, observability really comes in. You need to understand what model you are using underlying that AI app, because, you know, our budgets are finite. We don't, you know, you hear this phrase called token axing, right? That just does not work in the federal government, right? You have to be very deliberate. Right. And so kind of understanding where you are spending your AI tokens is critical, because these beefier models end up being more expensive because you're spending more tokens on them to support applications that might not be better, might not be suited for that purpose.
10: I've heard more about tokens in AI recently than I care to imagine. I think what's happening is agencies said, oh, well, we'll just use these LLMs. And then they're realizing the cost. Mm-hmm. I think very similar to cloud when they went, oh, we're going to push everything into the cloud mm-hmm. until they realize, wait a minute, the data egress costs
11: yes.
10: are really high. Maybe we need to keep some stuff on premise. And I think what you're starting to see to your point is maybe we don't need the really beefier AI model for this. We can do a lighter one. I heard the term, is it LLMs, large language, but there's also SLMs, small language models. Mm-hmm. Did I get that right?
11: Yep. Mm-hmm.
10: So I'm wondering if we'll see kind of that's the next phase of this idea. So less cost, less idea of how much money are we spending to understand that. So.
11: Yeah.
10: Chris, we'll take a quick break. When we come back, we'll continue our conversation. My guest today is Chris Arroyo, a regional director at Datadog. 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
10: 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I'm your host, Jason Miller. My guest today is Chris Arroyo, a regional director at Datadog. Now, Chris, before break, we're talking a lot about AI and kind of that infrastructure side, the getting ready to use it. And you mentioned the word sandbox. Obviously, a lot of agencies have started to look into it. I know there's the number of use cases across the government has increased dramatically. There's always that idea of you can't just jump right in. You got to take it slowly. You got to figure out how to test it, then figure out how to move forward and, you know, expand it. What are you starting to see from the crawl, walk, run idea of AI, where agencies are starting to really kind of increase their use of AI tools and capabilities?
11: Yeah. And so as mentioned earlier, right, that the challenge an authorizing official has is they can't necessarily see how an AI model is coming to its conclusion. And so as you test AI models in your sandbox environment, you're going to use that crawl, walk, run framework. So crawling is essentially you are just monitoring how teams that are using AI are actually using it and what are the outputs that AI is coming out with. So now you have data around what are the inputs and then what are the outputs. Once you build a level of confidence that the AI is starting to show signs that it's safe to deploy, you then go to the walk framework, where you give them sort of low risk asks. So you walk through maybe a data analysis piece or some, you know, work stream that presents very low risk to the organization to kind of see how it works autonomously with really strict guardrails. Then once you have a level of confidence there, then you let it run. You allow it to operate on more mission critical services. However, one key component here across all three stages is that humans are always in the lead. And this is something going back to CMS that, you know, I've heard them talk about on numerous occasions, is that people will always be in the lead. They will never be out of the loop because ultimately we're responsible to the taxpayer and it's likely what they're asking for at the end of the day. So that framework, given that we can't look inside of a model, gives enough data to be able to say, hey, we're able to deploy this AI model safely.
10: I'm going to ask you to go maybe one step deeper here, because the way you describe this kind of framework, crawl, walk, run, seems to be you're talking specifically around agentic AI, because I think what we're seeing today is this excitement to go, okay, can we get an agent to do this work for me, this automated work? Am I kind of reading that correctly? Or you're saying even for kind of more traditional AI or even just, hey, we're going to automate some features, right? You're going to pull data from this database, from these five databases and put it in this other database every day at 2 o'clock in the afternoon. And then a report will generate for the user. Help me understand, you know, am I reading that right? Or are you, hey, this can be used for anything?
11: So in this specific example, it's focused on agentic AI, yeah. Right? Because it's most impactful. But the same principle of understanding kind of what's going in and what's going out applies to all levels of AI involvement, because you need to be able to have the data to show that what is coming out is accurate. You want to avoid model drift. You want to avoid hallucinations. And the only way to do that is ensure that you have full observability into what is going in and going out, regardless of sort of the autonomous nature of the AI that you're working with.
10: I appreciate the explanation, because I think folks are excited for agentic AI, but they're still very nervous. And there's a lot of hesitation to say, hey, let's go in with both feet and jump in. I think detailing kind of like start small, grow it, understand it, get confidence, and then kind of unleash a little bit more of it. What do you hear from federal customers when you talk about agentic AI? Am I reading that right from them, or are they more excited than maybe we know yet?
11: Well, you bring up a really great point, and I think it actually touches on the security piece. Because what a CISO doesn't want an AI agent to do is to inadvertently, you know, pull down a firewall because of hallucination, and that puts the entire agency at risk. And so it's sort of that factor where we need to make sure that the agent is, or the agentic AI is as secure as possible and isn't going to hallucinate or get the data as best as you can to validate that it won't do anything that you're not expecting it to do. Just getting the data and testing to make sure that it does what you expect is really a big focus.
10: I'm glad you brought up Chief Information Security Officers. I did a recent story with the National Association of State CIOs. They did a mm-hmm. survey and of CISOs, and they found that CISOs are more involved in AI planning, AI deployment. I'm just wondering, just from your own little survey perspective, are you also seeing, as you talk to agencies, more CISOs or more people in security side are in the room with you?
11: Oh, absolutely. Yeah. I mean, it's the number one topic of conversation, right? I mean, everybody wants to talk AI. But CISOs just by their very nature want to do it in a very secure manner.
10: Wow.
11: Right?
10: Surprise.
11: Like, surprise.
10: Exactly.
11: Right?
10: Exactly. Shocking. Shocking, I tell you. Oh, and I think related to that, how many questions are you getting around? Okay. Well, did you, as a Datadog or any vendor, I would say, have you gone through FedRAMP yet? Give me a sense of what those conversations are around, kind of gaining that confidence and assurity that our AI agent, our agentic host is secure.
11: Yeah. So great question. So with Datadog, we're FedRAMP High. So that is pretty much the top echelon of security compliance you can get for cloud software. And given sort of our role, right, on the observability space, we are touching all levels of your IT infrastructure, whether that's your application, network devices, AI, you know, that is a key piece of sort of where we're focusing our effort and where a lot of sort of not pushback, but just questions around, you know, how do I know that you're secure? Because we're FedRAMP High.
10: And you can give them all your analysis and all your reasons why you were FedRAMP High.
11: That's right.
10: It's one thing to get the certificate, right? But to prove it is really the key here. And I think a lot of the CISOs that I'm hearing from, a lot of the agencies are you know, the trust but verify approach is very important. So,
11: yep.
10: And I think that's a good segue, because the other side of the coin of security is obviously usability. It's the impact. It's the outcome. Maybe talk to me a little bit more about that other side of the coin of, okay, we got to be secure. We also have to be usable and drive efficiencies. How are you balancing that, or how are you working with agencies to balance that?
11: Yeah, so I think a really great illustration is to think about the different personas that we work with across the agency. And to illustrate this, we'll have three different parties, right? You've got program managers responsible for mission delivery. You have IT that's responsible for maximum uptime for all systems underneath the purview. And then you have finance looking to save as much money as possible. And so all of them have their own unique objectives that, you know, oftentimes conflict and can make it a challenge to make sure that everything that the agency does is mission focused. And so what we see is that as long as you have an observability layer where everybody is speaking the same language, you're able to better understand why one party makes a decision that impacts another. And let me give you a specific example. So, you know, going back to FEMA, if you, and this is just more of a theoretical example for that agency. If you, are standing up infrastructure and remote sites, cloud costs may go up significantly. Without that context, your finance person might say, why did you spend this much money? This seems astronomical. But with the same data layer that everybody's sharing, that, program leader can say, well, we did this because we had to go to a remote site. We had to stand up, you know, let's say stand up Starlink as an example. And that costs extra money. And you're getting all that telemetry data in context to show that, hey, they know that expense was worth it. And so where this comes into play specifically is if you look at a cloud report and you see that there is a usage or an instance in AWS as an example that is being severely underutilized. Well, a finance person might say, let's kill it off, right? Let's save the money. But without context, you may inadvertently be killing a backup server that, if that is no longer there, will sort of shut down the entire agency. And so having an observability platform like, you know, Datadog's, you'll be able to essentially know that and, you know, find other ways to gain efficiencies. One way that you potentially could do that is if you have a team that is operating, you know, with 100% capacity 7 days a week, but it drops on Saturday and Sunday, you have the data to be able to say, let's spin those instances down over the weekend and, you know, beat our cost savings that way.
10: Bring up this idea of understanding your costs. One topic that seems to have a resurgence is FinOps, understanding kind of where the cloud spend is happening and then how to manage it. I'm interested to know, do you get a sense of because of the AI models that's driving agencies to understand their FinOps more? Or is it just better data because of observability? More agencies, more organizations have better data now to understand that. Like, what's driving this resurgence, if you will? And you may tell me I'm wrong and there has been no resurgence. People have been talking about it for years, but I feel like more people are talking about FinOps.
11: Well, certainly people have been talking about it for years, but not necessarily recognizing that it's FinOps. So observability is a catalyst for FinOps. FinOps is really a cultural change. I mean, you're familiar with DevOps, right?
10: Yeah, of course.
11: Culture of Dev and Ops working together. With FinOps, it's the same way where the, you know, finance team is working in very close collaboration with your operations team. And observability is, like I said, just a catalyst to make that happen because, as mentioned before, the data acts as a common language so that trade-offs are made clear by the data so that different teams can decide, okay, if we deprecate this system, is it going to adversely affect the mission that we're trying to achieve? And with observability, it helps sort of that FinOps culture take shape.
10: One of the things that you saw with early parts of cloud, which I think you're seeing early parts of AI, you mentioned tokenization as the tokens piece as well, is people jump in and start spending money and they realize how much money they're spending. And that's all of a sudden the program people. I'll ask you a very similar question about the program people meeting with the finance people, meeting with IT people. The seat at the table question for CISO is very similar now to the finance folks. Are the CFO and the budget folks also at that table when you talk about IT modernization, or are they being brought in later? What is a trend or sense you get?
11: Yeah, so it really depends on the agency. I mean, generally speaking, security in particular to, you know, from our perspective, we're FedRAMP High and SaaS. Because we're SaaS, security tends to be part of the conversation earlier. And I think that's absolutely the right call. And as long as you have everybody sort of operating from the same sheet of music, then having more people at the table is actually a good thing because then you can understand everybody's perspective, get the trade-offs, and come to a conclusion much quicker.
10: And to your point, the budget people have to be there now too because of things like tokens, because of those costs. And to your point, hey, you're not using this very much, shut it down. Whoa, that could really have a bigger impact.
11: So I was going to say with tokens, there's another really interesting stat that came out of our State of AI Engineering report. And that is around a concept called cache engineering, which sounds really complicated. But the gist is caching is saving previously run action so that the request doesn't have to rerun all over again. And what we found was something like 69% of tokens that were spent on repeatable tasks that could have been saved by leveraging an appropriate cache engineering position. And so when government and, you know, think about security and you think about finance and then the FedRAMP High observability, you think about, okay, what can we do to sort of shine a spotlight on, you know, how, you know, our engineers are leveraging AI to, you know, do their work. That's just one example of where there could be significant cost savings for the government if, you know, cache engineering, as an example, was properly implemented.
10: You said cash, and the first thing I thought was money, and then you know, once you decided to try cash, I knew what you were talking about. Chris, we've got less than about 30 seconds left. So I just want to give you the last word. What's the takeaway from our conversation? We hit a bunch of different topics, but what's the message you want to make sure folks have?
11: I'd say just the government, just continue to be cautious and do what you do really, really well in implementing AI. I think the cautious approach is actually going to be the most beneficial when, you know, you cannot leverage token maxing, right, in practice in the federal government. Leveraging pilots, seeing what works, leveraging these best practices that we outline in our State of AI Engineering report, and fully implementing AI to better serve the citizen.
10: All right. And as I mentioned, we will link to that report on federalnewsnetwork.com. Make it easy for people to find. Fortunately, Chris, we're out of time for today. So let me thank my guest. Chris Arroyo is the regional director at Datadog. Chris, thank you so much.
11: Thank you for having me.
10: I'm Jason Miller, and you've been listening to Federal News Network. 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
17: From ABC News, I'm Sherry Preston. President Trump at the UN General Assembly. He took the stage a short time ago talking about the role he has played in reshaping world order.
18: While others have talked of courage, America has shown it. While others have promised strength, I have used it to make America the most powerful country in the world.
17: Earlier today, UN Secretary General Antonio Guterres said the world is experiencing a transfer of power away from governments and into the hands of just a handful of corporations and individuals.
19: Their reach now extends across politics, economies, information flows, technological development, and the civic space on which societies depend.
17: He calls the transfer of power extraordinary. The long backup of lines at East Coast airports yesterday is easing today. Things are mostly back to normal after first one, then another mishap.
20: It all started when a circuit blew at an air traffic control facility in Philadelphia. Then repair crews discovered that the 600-foot backup fiber optic line in New Jersey was damaged too, impacting radio and radar communications for Newark Liberty Airport and Philadelphia International Airport.
17: ABC Transportation Correspondent Gio Benitez. No charges filed in the death of Mississippi teenager Nolan Wells, the black 18-year-old who went boating with friends off Horn Island and never returned.
21: His family had raised questions about the actions of his friends and whether race played a role. The grand jury said Wells was never in a fight that day, and the bruise on the back of his head was not what killed him. An attorney for three of Wells' friends sent a two-word statement. Told you.
17: The grand jury heard 43 witnesses. According to ABC's Aaron Katursky, one testified Wells slipped off the side of a boat. GOP Senator John Curtis of Utah is calling on the Senate Judiciary Committee to investigate whether Donald Trump Jr. used his proximity to the president for financial benefit in his recent wedding. You're listening to ABC News.
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17: Converse pulling an ad many said was insensitive and racist, and ABC's Hannah Batah has the details.
24: The photo, part of a campaign with K-pop star Karina, shows her in a white skirt holding a pair of sneakers at her side. Critics say the lighting turns the skirt into the shape of a Klan hood, and the dangling shoes like the feet of a lynching victim. Converse, which is owned by Nike, now saying, "We're sorry. We understand why this image is deeply upsetting and recognize that we got this wrong."
17: The Philadelphia Department of Public Health notifying travelers of a possible measles exposure at the Philadelphia airport. The latest concern due to the number of cases of measles across Pennsylvania. Here's ABC's Michelle Franzen.
0: The measles outbreak in Pennsylvania has not peaked yet. State officials reported 25 new confirmed measles cases just since Friday. There are currently 792 confirmed measles illnesses across 39 counties, and the state has recorded 4 deaths. The last time there were 4 deaths was in 1992, and that was in all of the U.S. ABC News medical correspondent Dr. Darian Sutton.
1: The main reason why is because of a lack of vaccine protection. We're seeing these pocket communities that are very high risk, very low vaccination rates.
0: Health officials are encouraging people to get vaccinated. Michelle Franzen, ABC News.
17: The medical examiner in South Carolina has released its autopsy report on the actress Hayden Panettiere, saying her death was accidental, caused by drugs. Sherry Preston, ABC News.
22: Well, it's official. 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
2: Here are the top stories from Federal News Network. The Army is replacing its legacy tactical network communications equipment with a modern high-speed network architecture. The 3rd Armored Corps is the first formation to receive the new command and control network baseline through a centralized fielding and training process. Army officials say the network transport and compute infrastructure equipment set will serve as the baseline for all of the Army's current and future modernization efforts across the force. The Defense Department is standing up an advisory committee focused on homeland defense. Defense Secretary Pete Hegseth will lead the committee. The Pentagon says the advisory board will provide the specific integrated advice the department needs to defend the homeland that is not available from any other advisory committee or government agency. It'll cost approximately $350,000 per year to support this advisory board. For more on these stories, visit federalnewsnetwork.com. I'm Michelle Sandiford.
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25: The following program is produced and furnished in conjunction with Roger Waldron of the Coalition for Government Procurement, which is entirely responsible for its content.
26: Welcome to Off the Shelf with Roger Waldron of the Coalition for Government Procurement on Federal News Network. Off the Shelf gives a voice to commercial service and product companies selling in the federal market. 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
27: Today, my guest on Off the Shelf is Jason Workmaster, a frequent contributor to Off the Shelf. Jason is a member at Miller Chevalier, and we're going to do sort of a procurement policy potpourri today with a bunch of different topics. Jason, first of all, good to see you again. Welcome to the show.
28: Oh, it's a pleasure to be back, Roger. Always enjoy coming on the show.
27: Well, thanks. And let's just get right into it. There is a lot going on, mm-hmm. needless to say.
28: Certainly.
27: It's never a dull moment these days, and you know, I was just talking to someone the other day, says, well, it could be at 10 o'clock, it's one thing. At 4 p.m., it could be something completely different. You never know.
28: very true.
27: Yeah, that impacts actually business at the end of the day, what happens there with regard to the uncertainty in the market or how the market changes. Mm-hmm. You know, companies have to adjust. It does cost money to adjust, right? So I'm sure that's part of it. Even when the goals are like to reduce regulation, to, you know, streamline things, change takes time and change is not easy. But in any way, we're talking about change, big change, and that's the revolutionary FAR overhaul. And I know, like last Friday, there are a bunch of, you know, parts of the FAR that

0: But there's always that balance between, you know, speed and also, you know, providing sufficient time for fulsome sort of review and comment.
1: Yes, and it's you know, that has been a challenge. I know that the coalition has been submitting comments on the proposed revisions. You know, I know the ABA public contract law section, you know, there's been, I do a lot with them. There's been a lot of scrambling, you know, just to keep pace with this, you know, very rapid process. You know, if you go back, you know, this is before my time, but if you go back to when, you know, we got what we've thought of as the legacy FAR back in 1984, you know, that was at the end of about a decade's worth of work. Now, you know, recognizing that that decade's worth of work was in a time when, you know, we didn't have the internet, you know, I mean, that certainly has sped things up. A lot of this, you know, the RFO process that we saw that started, you know, last year and wrapped up earlier this year through the use of the deviation authority, that was a process not quite like anything I've ever seen, at least within the context of government contracts, where, you know, the government was simply putting out, you know, on acquisition.gov, you know, here's the deviation for this part of the FAR, that part of the FAR. They rolled it out over time, and just asked for comments in a, you know, a little comment box on a website. You know, I've never seen anything quite like that. You know, here we are at a point where it is more formal than that. You know, certainly than that. But you know, this question about, you know, 30 days. You know, I think you and I have talked about that before. It is very, very fast, and it will be. You know, I think it will remain to be seen, Roger. You know, as you know, we get used to the new version of the FAR. Whether, you know, several years from now, we're looking back on this and saying, "All right, nope, it went fast, but you know, it's okay." Or as time goes on, will we look back and say, you know, there's some stuff that happened here that maybe if we'd gone a little bit slower, we could have caught. Now, of course, you know, it's not the end of the world if things aren't caught, because you know, there can always be updates to the update, right? The FAR Council can always, you know, amend the FAR as we go forward after the, you know, after this rewrite exercise is finished. But, and also just to talk about the RFO, the initial RFO round where we saw the deviations coming out from the FAR Council. You know, I would say that, you know, that happened very fast. I would say from my perspective, I was overall quite pleased from my perspective, as, you know, I've always represented, you know, been on the contractor side of these issues. And I think there have been some changes, reduction of some of the complexity that is beneficial, I think, and is beneficial both to the government and to the contractor. So, you know, I think overall that's been my reaction, with, you know, maybe some, you know, issues that I'm still not quite so sure about myself, and we'll have to see how they play out in litigation.
0: Sure. Well, one of the things too, the flip side of it is, I think one of the views or the rationales for the 30 days is, say, hey, we did the deviation. It's been in place for a long time. We actually asked for a sort of feedback on it, informal feedback. You've had a lot of time to study these things. They're what the rules that are being issued for public comment are essentially closely aligned, if not,
1: it's close. Right, but it's close, and I think that from the administration's perspective, I think that's exactly right. It's, you know, we can all, you know, quibble about the way that it was rolled out. But I think from their perspective, you know, that certainly has a lot, you know, that's reasonable. I mean, that is a reasonable view of, you know, that, and now they also have the experience with the agencies that have actually been using, you know, the RFO deviations over the last several months. So, you know, it's in addition to the commentary that they received as they were rolling it out through acquisition.gov, they now have some, you know, real life experience of actually using, the rewrite.
0: Yeah. So from your perspective, what, you know, there's one or two things that, whether they're overall, you know, sort of themes of the rewrite that, I know streamlining, obviously, but I'd get in particular, I'd get your sense of what it means for bid protests. I think one of the administration's goals is actually, frankly, to reduce bid protests, reduce litigation.
1: Absolutely.
0: How do you think the RFO, you know, handles that or addresses that, you know, that concern on the part of the administration?
1: I

0: think the RFO itself, I think later on we're going to talk some about the use of OTs and CSO procedures, which very much in my mind, from the perspective of outside counsel, Roger, very much relates to this question. But from the perspective of the RFO itself, I think it remains to be seen as to whether those changes reduce bid protests. Now, bid protests are down. Bid protests are down in general. But I don't think that that's so far been driven by changes in the rules. I think that's been driven by, under this administration, I think there has been an increased reluctance on the part of contractors to protest. I mean, there's always been the consideration that companies have when they lose a bid. You know, do I really want to sue my customer? Is it worth it? What are the chances of actually getting this contract? Is it worth, upsetting my customer with respect to potential future opportunities? I think that has been what's been driving the reduction in bid protests we've been seeing, not so much the changes that the RFO has made. That said, FAR Part 15 procurements do continue. And one of the things that I have been interested in, we haven't seen how this plays out yet. There were changes made in the RFO, and they're reflected, Roger, in what was published on Friday. There were changes made to what has to be disclosed in the context of negotiations under a FAR Part 15 procurement. We're used to the old, I'm calling it the legacy FAR, the legacy FAR that we were used to, under FAR Part 15, there, if you had, that's always been, contracting by negotiation, right? That's still what it's called. But under the legacy FAR, we had the concept of discussions, and if the government engaged in discussions, which they didn't have to, but if they did, they had to be meaningful, and to be meaningful, they had to disclose significant weaknesses, deficiencies, et cetera, et cetera. All right. So under the new FAR, that the word discussions is out, so everybody needs to stop thinking about discussions. The word is now negotiations. But the concept is still there. Like, if the government opens up negotiations with offerors in a competitive range, they have to disclose deficiencies. And what's interesting, Roger, and what I just don't think we have case law yet on, is there is a very, very broad definition of deficiency, both in the RFO that came out through the deviation process and in the what we just saw on Friday. There's a very broad definition of deficiency. So which arguably encompasses any material problem with the proposal. So if the new rule is that in negotiations the government has to disclose basically any problem that they have with the proposal, that is a very broad, that is potentially broadening the obligation, arguably at least. And so I agree with you. The goal has been to cabin and reduce bid protests and reduce the likelihood of bid protests based on these changes. That change, though, I'm not sure is going to lead in the direction the administration wants. So because on that one, outside counsel always loves new words, because new words gives us new stuff to play with. And the new words on the definition of deficiency, I think is opening a door for potentially more bid protests, again, subject to those considerations about suing your customer I was talking about before.
1: Okay, thanks. I mean, one of the things, isn't it, like, discussions was always sort of a fruitful avenue of protest, right? Because the prejudice prong is easier. It's almost speculative. Like, well, you didn't talk to me about this, I could have fixed it. And it's hard to prove that wouldn't be the case. It's hard to prove that. So it always was an easier way to get to prejudice, right? At the end of the day.
0: Yes. No, when you're a bid protest attorney, you're always, because, the way this happens, offeror loses the bid, they call the lawyer, and the lawyer starts thinking about protest grounds. And, if all you're challenging is kind of the evaluation of yourself, all right, so they assigned all these weaknesses to me and they were wrong and all this kind of stuff. So if that's all you've got, to your point, Roger, all right, well, you go in and you complain about that, maybe you can demonstrate, you can argue that, those are prejudicial, et cetera, et cetera, et cetera. But where does that lead? Where that leads, oftentimes, even if you win, is simply a reevaluation of the proposals that had already gone in. So to your point, where you have a discussions argument, or a negotiations argument is now we need to call it, where you have a negotiations argument, something went wrong in negotiations. That's the kind of thing where, to your point, prejudice is going to be essentially presumed, and right. the only way to fix it, if there's a problem, is to reopen negotiations, and that's going to lead to new proposals and a different, you know, and hopefully, you know, at that point, you know, the offeror who was unhappy, you know, they could potentially put themselves in a better position to actually get the contract. So yeah, so this issue, if we you know, for FAR Part 15 procurements where there are negotiations, I do think that we'll see, you know, potentially, you know, an uptick, you know, in protest grounds based on this new language.
1: Right, got about a minute left, Jason. So
0: sure,
1: the question on the decline in protest is: do you think part of that is to the widespread sort of adoption, people using the self-scoring methodology, you know, where you submit us, you know, you're submitting your, you know, you're scoring yourself, you give yourself the total points and all the government, and then so you're ranked based on where you are from a point perspective, and you've done it to yourself, and what the government does is just validate whether your score is reasonable. And like you're kind of like almost suing yourself in a certain sense, I would think.
0: Yeah, no, I think that has been part of it. I think that has driven part of it, Roger, because, you know, your ability to there have been successful protests of procurements like that, you know, where they sit there, they've gone in and challenged the agency's kind of review of the scoring. There have been protests like that that have been successful. But you're right. I mean, it is a tough thing. And because of the nature, because of the way those procurements tend to be structured, you know, they do tend to be pretty, rigid, you know, in the parameters that they establish for how the scoring will be done. So, you know, it is kind of tough to go in on the backside of something like that and say that the agency made some kind of improper determination, but it's based on the number you gave them. I mean, that you're right. That does make it more difficult. And then
1: in those, you know, cases, if you're going to object to something, you got to object before the closing date. If there's some,
0: if you think there's a problem with the way the scoring system is set up, absolutely, you've got to submit your protest on or before the deadline, you know, before the deadline for the receipt of proposals. Yes.
1: Right. All right. Well, we got to break next segment. I'm going to ask you, going to kind of keep this theme going and talk to you about some of the recent RFIs and sort of policy making via the GSA Schedules program. Get your take on that. My guest today is Jason Workmaster. He's a member at Miller Chevalier. I'm Roger Waldron, and you're listening to Off the Shelf on Federal News Network.
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1: Welcome back to Off the Shelf on Federal News Network. I'm Roger Walter. My guest today is Jason Workmaster. He is a member at Miller Chevalier and a frequent contributor to the show. And Jason, we spent a lot of time talking about RFO, just sort of at a high level, like the, you know, the policy, philosophy behind it a little bit, and talked about bid protests and what it may or may not mean from a Part 15 perspective and discussions. But one of the things that also, you know, that's sort of related to it, like this unique way of addressing rulemaking by first using a bunch of deviations. It was an ingenious approach to use all these deviations, you know, to set things in place and then follow up with the rulemaking. You know, somebody clearly thought outside the box, and, you know, and it's all within the context of the rules. But another place where they're kind of, in my view, I get more concerned, because it seems like through the schedules program and RFIs and these mass mods, they're making policy that perhaps should go through a more formal rulemaking perspective. And there's three examples of that sort of have taken place. And one of them is, you know, that they did a RFI asking for feedback from resellers as to how they work, and they wanted to use that information to try to better understand and potentially move in certain directions from a, you know, solicitation perspective. Then there's a recent one on a Buy American Act where GSA proposed the idea of whether you have an icon for products that are, you know, made in America consistent with the criteria of the Buy American Act, or a separate line item for such items. And then lastly, of course, is the AI clause that was put out in a refresh, you know, at one point. So first of all, do you have any thoughts on that, this approach? Those are big issues.
0: Those are big issues.
1: And I know the schedules has, you know, thousands of contractors on it, but at what point does it sort of cross a line from your perspective, or does it not?
0: Yeah, well, I mean, even with the RFO, I mean, I you know, my reaction when they started, because if you're under the old FAR, you know, there's provisions in it regarding the use of deviation authority. And, you know, I think that it would have been an interesting question to litigate, let's put it that way, as to whether even the RFO process, where they relied on the deviation authority, was, you know, with really within the scope of what was contemplated by deviations. You know, did that authority really contemplate rewriting the entirety of the FAR? You know, I think that there would be an argument that it didn't, but, you know, it's the kind of issue where unless there is something about the RFO that really prompted, you know, significant concern, it's the kind of thing the contractors are unlikely to challenge. You know, here where, you know, there may be, I mean, the AI clause in particular, Roger, you know, that is, you know, quite far-reaching, let's put it that way, you know, very quite far-reaching provision. You know, I think contractors may, in that instance, be more inclined to say, whoa, time out. You know, we're all for informality, we're all for speed. However, there are important policy considerations here. I mean, it's the push and pull we've seen within government contracting throughout my entire career. There's the need for speed, and at the same time, there is the need for a deliberative process with respect to issues that have potentially far-reaching consequences, right? So, I mean, it's those two things. This administration, I think everybody could agree, regardless of your politics, this administration falls very much on the side of speed, right? So their view is we are going to move things as fast as we possibly can, and then there's this pushback, and the question is, again, with the RFO, we didn't see a lot of challenges to it because I don't think contractors at the end of the day thought that it made a huge difference to them in terms of, are they really going to be, hurt by the changes the RFO was making? I think we might see something different with these changes.
1: Yeah, and for example, the reseller RFI was, couched as an effort to collect information as to how the commercial reseller market sort of works. And in response to that, they issued a post sort of thanking people for submitting their comments and providing some observations, like including the idea that, it is a commercial, it's a commercial market industry practice to have resellers, and resellers provide a host of services beyond just, providing product. It could be integration, it's understanding, the customer requirements, crafting solutions that meet those business needs, advising folks, et cetera, training, all those kind of things go in, and I'm sure I'm missing some of them. But then one of the things I said in there that sort of like goes to kind of, are they rulemaking here? What are they doing? Is that they said, one of the things that we probably need to better understand the value that's being provided by resellers for their services translates into, are they going to be breaking it out into like, you got to have a line item that either is a labor hour, category person or some other identification of the service, and trying to cost or put a number on that value when that's not what, commercial practice is. Those kind of things, shouldn't there be more, do you think, with regard to public engagement when you're going to make a decision that affects, a huge market that goes through GSA in some part, and also may potentially have ripple effects across programs?
0: Oh yeah, well, I think that's definitely true, and I could see that kind of playing out in a variety of ways. Thinking about the points at which it could be challenged as a legal matter. If they were to now, because I think there's a few different things they could do, Roger. I mean, if they were to essentially adopt that approach, almost kind of like a de facto regulation to the extent there is such a thing, then I think there could be that kind of challenge of like, look, if you're going to adopt this essentially as a policy matter, it has to go through the formal notice and comment process. The other thing I could see them doing is, all right, well we're just, because if I'm the government, I think I would say, well, we're just gathering information. So, if they're just gathering, what about if and when it hits this actual solicitation, right? Because they could put provisions in a solicitation that asks for this kind of information, and presumably, if we're talking GSA here, Roger, presumably in the context of a commercial item acquisition, right? And that kind of information goes to cost. There's a prohibition on cost. Remember, there's a prohibition on cost type contracts with respect to commercial item acquisition, right? So to the extent the government is saying, well, we need to understand the cost profile here to understand exactly, when we're talking about the value that is being contributed by the reseller. So we need to have a kind of a breakdown. I mean, where my mind starts going with that, Roger, that goes to TINA. Right? And again, the Truth in Negotiations Act, right? So, I mean, that's not that which does not apply to commercial item acquisition. So, all of that, to my mind, that it's going to be, the decision points are going to be for individual contractors. All right, if they kind of do adopt this kind of across the board, does that present an opportunity to run off and challenge it as outside of, they haven't used a formal rulemaking process? Or certainly if it hits a solicitation, be on the lookout, and that would be the kind of thing, again, where you would have to protest, before the deadline for the receipt of proposals.
1: Right. Before the MOD you know, for the scheduled contracts goes into effect. And yeah. I mean, I think you're right on point. The question, it raises a significant policy question whether GSA and the way it's couched this is really looking for cost basis information, which is, you know, inconsistent with the underlying statute for commercial item contracting. Yeah. So how they explain that to the extent they go in that, this direction is going to be interesting. If in fact they do go in this direction. And it just raises a question, is it a commercial item contracting program or not? And it also in my mind, you know, I don't know what your thought of this, but you know, there are other programs perhaps, given if this is the direction GSA is going, it, you know, that perhaps there are other programs that companies will be looking at to engage through, you know, if it becomes such that they have to fundamentally change their business operations, mm-hmm. their commercial operations to meet this government requirement.
0: Well, and the thing that always in this context always comes up in my mind, I mean, it is easy to beat up on the, you know, the quote unquote middleman. It's easy to do that. However, this entire market, as you, I mean, there are reasons that the that OEMs want to go through resellers. I mean, the entire, you know, if I you know, the entire IT.
1: Both in the private sector, both in the market.
0: Yes.
1: And
0: exactly. This isn't just a government thing. There are lots of reasons that OEMs, for a variety of business considerations, look, we want to offload, like, you know, the sales force or what, like, there are various, you know, and by going to this reseller, they can tap into markets in a better way than we can. I mean, there's all kinds of considerations that go into that. You know, the notion that this is, you know, that this is just a way for, you know, the middlemen to pad their pockets. I mean, I that's just not how the OEMs have no interest in that, just as a matter of pure economics. So, like, it you know, that I my view of this has always been, are there situations where, you know, there are, we're all familiar with them, you know, where there are other situations where there are resellers that add no, sure, I'm sure that in theory, and I'm sure that in practice, that is sometimes the case. But my reaction to this, and this, you know, this administration is not the first to, you know, raise these kinds of issues with respect to resellers, far from it. My reaction to it has always been, though, I think it's always seemed to me as mostly a solution in search of a problem. Because I just don't think overall that the data would bear out that this is, again, around the edges, sure. But to say that the entire, like, structure, as you point out, Roger, both in respect to, you know, completely non-governmental commercial transactions and in the government marketplace, to say the whole structure is just, you know, doesn't make economic sense, it doesn't make any sense to me.
1: Right. Well, Jason, we're up on the break. When we come back, I got one last question about a mass blogger post about e-commerce and not using it to fill schedule orders. And then we'll turn to OTAs and CSO procedures quickly for the rest of the next segment. My guest today is Jason Workmaster. He's a member at Miller Chevalier. I'm Roger Waldron. 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
1: Welcome back to Off the Shelf on Federal News Network. I'm Roger Waldron. My guest today is Jason Workmaster. He's a member at Miller Chevalier. We're sort of doing a procurement potpourri this week. And you know, one of those potpourri items I wanted to ask you about is like a recent MAS blogger. First of all, I don't know why there is such a thing as a MAS blogger. They should identify who they are, what office they work for, and what their authority is for saying these things. That would be helpful to begin with. But the blogger, this blog essentially said, do not use e-commerce platforms if you are an MAS contractor who wants to, fulfill an order through an e-commerce platform, like a schedule order. And for the life of me, I don't understand this requirement. It doesn't make sense to me. It's the MAS contractor's responsibility to make sure they meet the requirements of the contract in terms of the, you know, TAA, all those sort of things, price, et cetera. And if they choose to, as a, you know, delivery mechanism to go through e-commerce platform to get the compliant scheduled product items to the customer, the government shouldn't care and shouldn't put some sort of, it's almost like a, you know, it's a mass, like, do not use prohibition, again, without any kind of rulemaking, policy process, anything.
0: Yes, and my reaction to that, again, is kind of similar to what we were just discussing before the break, Roger. It just seems to be a solution in search of a problem without a lot of basis in thinking that there is a problem. I mean, that's the issue with doing this kind of stuff anonymously, doing this stuff without the formality of, again, even if you don't have the full bells and whistles of formal rulemaking, but to have some kind of better sense of, like, actual data. Is there a credible basis for thinking that this is an issue? But to your point, I mean, from a legal perspective, you know, the contractors are on the hook. Like, I mean, their MAS contracts impose certain obligations, and if those are not being fulfilled through the use of third party providers, then that's a problem. The government has rights there. They can take action there, but you know, just kind of this kind of sledgehammer approach to. What may or may not be even be a significant problem in the first place. Again, it's just the kind of thing that is not, in my opinion, good policy. And also to the extent that, this administration, we talked about, the emphasis on speed. Well, this kind of thing is the kind of thing that would slow stuff down. So it just doesn't make a lot of sense to me as a policy matter.
1: Right, at speed, to your point, and access to the commercial market. If people are using commercially doing it that way and it meets the contract requirements, why is GSA putting out this blanket prohibition? I think they need to pull it back and have some conversations with some folks, because does the impact on the market from a, quote, MAS blogger is truly significant. And it's been like, and it's just dropped on the private sector without any notice, comment, opportunity to engage, explain, what is your concern? None of that. None of that. It just, here we go. This is what we're going to do. So it doesn't make any sense. And part of the things, with the FAS reorganization, just to riff for a second, as part of this, you've got all the contracting programs in one place. One of the goals is to improve communication, both internally with GSA, but also externally with the industry. And this is just an example where somebody just, like, it's put out there all of a sudden, and I get a zillion questions about it. And again, there's like, it's like making policy, from a hidden blogger. I don't get it.
0: So on the back of a napkin. Yes.
1: Yeah, perhaps, yes. I guess it's analogous to that, you could say, in a certain sense. Hey, I want to turn to, you know, OTs and CSOs, which are sort of, well, for lack of a better term, outside, you know, the FAR, parameters of the FAR. Can you talk a little about what they are and what you're seeing from a procedural perspective?
0: All right, so OTs, other transaction authority, OTs have been around for a long time. I mean, it's interesting. They've gotten a lot of attention over the last, you know, 5 or 6 years, but of the authority for OTs goes back in, you know, the statute books, decades. But they are, as you see, so there's certain authority that certain agencies have to engage mostly in what we think of as like development and prototyping work. And it provides certain... To the point to our conversation earlier, it provides to protest OT use. There are a lot of restrictions around that. All right, so their protestability is much more restricted than if we're talking about like a FAR Part 15. You know, think of a FAR Part 15 as for procurement as the most protestable type procurement. That's the way I think of it. OTs are. You know, OTs are far from that. Although you know, the Court of Federal Claims has indicated a number of cases over time when it actually becomes when it's actually an agreement that is going to, you know, be a production agreement. You're actually going to produce something. We're beyond development. We're beyond prototype. You know, the Court of Federal Claims has made pretty clear that in those kind of situations, there's a good number of judges there who are willing to take protest jurisdiction when we actually move into if we're just talking about an issue that actually relates to a production, quote unquote, contract. All right. So that's OTs. CSOs, commercial solutions offerings. This is a creature of statute that's, you know, out of the NDAs for the National Defense Authorization Act for the last 5 or 6 years. We've been seeing these, you know, CSOs created that allow for certain procurements to be treated as commercial item procurements, even though the item that's being procured doesn't necessarily meet the definition. And we've seen, you know, the rules governing CSO procurements. If you go to, you know, this, I'm thinking mostly about DOD. If you go to the DFARS, there is a part of the DFARS that talks about CSOs. The rules governing these procurements are very minimal. And there's a lot that's not clear about them. And what we're seeing in our practice is a use of CSOs in connection with kind of a down select approach where, you know, you'll have a bunch of folks that maybe a bunch of folks initially get a contract. And then there's a phase one. So everybody does phase one. And then there's a down selected phase two. And and every one of these things, you know, our clients are calling us and saying, okay, this has now happened. Is this protestable? And what that normally means, Rogers, we have to dig into the solicitation. We have to, you know, this is where the absence of rules actually can sometimes create more cost and more burden because nobody knows. And so, you know, you call your outside lawyer and you're looking at all this stuff and, oh, well, yeah, I think it's protestable now, but maybe not. And, here's all these caveats. That's where we are. But that's what we're seeing. We're seeing a lot of OT use. We're seeing a lot of CSO use. And it's quite clear. We've seen this now on a number of occasions. If you go to the DFARS and read this part about CSOs, it talks about using Part 12 or Part 15 authority. All right. We've seen it now in multiple of these procurements where the government is saying, this goes to protest rights, the government is saying that if we're using a CSO, you're not entitled to a debriefing, period. I think that's wrong. I think they're incorrect about that. So far, that has not been tested in litigation. I think they're wrong because my view would be, look, this is either Part 12 or Part 15, and under either one of them, under the rewrite, you are entitled to a debriefing. And so, you know, this notion that we've invoked CSO, and so we're not going to. Now, what's interesting, Roger, is in these procurements, the government is still providing a certain amount of information. You know, so far it's been unclear whether, you know, the lack of a quote-unquote formal debriefing right really makes a lot of difference in the way these things are playing out practically. But as a legal matter, I do think there's a question. So anyway, that's what we're seeing. And again, I see this as, you know, this effort to, like, avoid protests, you know, through the use of OTs and CSOs.
1: Yeah, and it's supposed to be quicker, too.
0: Supposedly. It's supposed to be.
1: But any process can get, like...
0: Any process. Well, the thing with OT, again, is to my point earlier. When you're talking about OTs, it's like, okay, well, you know, the FAR doesn't apply. We can do whatever we want. Okay, great. Now we have no forms. We have no agreed upon, we have no standard clauses. And what's interesting in those procurements, Roger, is what do you see? You see the government pulling out a lot of FAR clauses. Which, okay, so what have we done?
1: Yeah. All right. Well, Jason, we're up on our break. When we come back, let's finish up with just a discussion of, like, Civil False Claims Act and where things are right now, what you see. And I know there's this issue of constitutionality that's floated around for several years. My guest today is Jason Workmaster. He is a member at Miller Chevalier. I'm Roger Waldron. 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
1: Welcome back to Off the Shelf on Federal News Network. I'm Roger Waldron. My guest today is Jason Workmaster. We've been doing a procurement potpourri today, covering a number of different items. I think the last thing we're going to talk about here is sort of the Civil False Claims Act. And in particular, I know, this question of constitutionality has been floating around, mentioned in various, separate opinions by certain judges, right? Raising questions whether, it's constitutional to have a private citizen essentially sue on behalf of the federal government. Interesting.
0: Yep.
1: So, interesting theory. Interesting. It actually is an interesting question.
0: Oh, it's very interesting.
1: Where are we on that, Jason?
0: All right, so where we are is this issue reached the 11th Circuit in the last month, in the 11th Circuit, which is the Court of Appeals. It kind of covers the southeastern portion of the country. So this issue, there had been a federal district court down in Florida that had found that the key TAM provisions, that's what we're talking about here, as you were saying, Roger, the key TAM provisions of the False Claims Act allow a private citizen to bring an action on behalf of the United States and allows them to continue the action even if the United States chooses not to step into it, right? So those are called non-intervened key TAMs. So this question is particularly acute in that situation. The government has not intervened. It's just the key TAM relator that's proceeding with litigation. And a district court down in Florida took the cues, as you were mentioning, a few years ago, there was a case that went to the Supreme Court, and Justice Thomas had an opinion. He didn't write the opinion for the court, but he had a accompanying opinion in which he had raised the question of the constitutionality of the key TAM provision, saying, how can we have litigation in the name of the United States being brought by a person who is not responsible to the executive? That was his point. He said, we need to have, you know, that this question needs to be further developed. We should look at this. And Justices Kavanaugh and Barrett, in a separate opinion, agreed with that. They said, well, yes, we also have some concern on this question. So piggybacking off of that, this district court down in Florida found that the QI-TAM provisions were unconstitutional. That went up to the 11th Circuit, and an opinion just in the last month or two, the 11th Circuit has said, nope, we disagree with the district court. This is constitutional. We find, and they did so on the basis, they considered one argument on this issue, and they said that the district court had got it wrong, and they sent it back to the district court for further consideration. So this issue is not fully resolved, but the state of the law currently is that every circuit court, and again, the way our system works, you got district courts, you got appellate, you have circuit courts, which are appeals courts, you got the Supreme Court at the top. So far, every circuit court that has considered this question has found that the QI-TAM provisions are constitutional, which means that, you know, at least right now, I think the chance of the Supreme Court taking up this question at least anytime soon probably isn't high, because the Supreme Court normally there's no split. Right. So that, you know, the Supreme Court only kind of wades into this stuff when the circuits have split, and we don't have that.
1: Yeah. So what is the theory why it is constitutional? What did the courts,
0: it goes what back, did they it say? Goes so the court said, if you look at this, because the decision in the 11th Circuit was talking about, you know, this role of the relator, it's not like it's like a full-time position, right? It's kind of this person that has this limited purpose. It's, you know, and there's really no office of relator. And what the district court had found is that a relator essentially constituted an office, an official position within the executive, and the 11th Circuit said no, this is a private person, and the, you know, and they can come, they go, and there is no kind of office of relator. That's what the 11th Circuit said. And there's some other issues that are, you know, involved there that, you know, the court didn't reach and then sent back down for further consideration. So this issue is not going, I'm sure this issue is not going away.
1: People are gonna, yeah. So I guess nobody, you know, analogized it to a bounty hunter, did they?
0: No one's analogized it to a bounty, but to your point, I mean, it really is a fascinating legal question, because, you know, this question of like QI-TAM goes back to like, you know, all of our law, you know, to some extent, you know, goes back to like, you know, British common law, the English common law, and, you know, and there was this concept of the QI-TAM under, you know, the British common law. And one of the interesting things that, and you'll see this, however this plays out ultimately at the Supreme Court, I'm sure it'll get there eventually, I just don't know how quickly, but it's interesting because there will be those who will say, well, all right, well, that's interesting, that's what the Brits did, we broke from Britain, and so that's irrelevant. And then there will be those who say, oh, no, yes, we broke from British, but, you know, this concept was kind of baked in and we didn't expressly reject it, and so, you know, it continues under our law. It's a very as an academic matter, it's a very interesting question.
1: Yeah, you're making me, you're giving me flashbacks, or actually, like, you know, of, I took British, you know, British legal history in law school.
0: Yes, like, yes. Like,
1: yowza. So anyway, but, hey, Jason, we're up at the end of the show. I want to thank you so much. My guest today is Jason Workmaster. He's a member at Miller Chevalier, and you've been listening to Off the Shelf on Federal News Network.
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6: From ABC News, I'm Michelle Franzen. At the UN General Assembly in New York City, President Trump delivered a speech to world leaders today. It included a threat against Iran on the world stage.
7: President Trump told the United Nations that he's weighing whether to, quote, annihilate Iran or strike a deal with the country.
8: Do I drive them into hell with no chance of survival and no hope of future greatness or generations? But I believe we'll make a deal right after the election. Because it doesn't make sense for them not to.
7: Trump argued that his only priority is ensuring that Iran never gets a nuclear weapon, and that the outcome of the midterms won't impact his position as negotiations continue. Peter Harlambous, ABC News.
6: The president also touted the updated security deal he says reached with Denmark and Greenland. He's expected to sign that deal today. Artificial intelligence will be a key issue for world leaders this week as concerns grow over security and safety. Google confirming its Gemini AI model hacked several companies back in May. That breach first reported by the Wall Street Journal. Former OpenAI researcher Daniel Kokoja tells ABC News AI companies should be more transparent.
9: Right now, it's the plan of Anthropic and OpenAI to make AIs that can automate the AI research process itself, and then to put hundreds of thousands of those AIs in charge of autonomously self-improving towards superintelligence.
6: A grand jury report released in the investigation into the death of Nolan Wells found there was no criminal charges warranted at this time for the Mississippi teen who went missing after a July 4th party. Officials say it was an apparent drowning.
10: An attorney representing Bart Edmiston, a friend of Wells subjected to online threats, said this story involves two tragedies. The death of Nolan Wells is a tragedy. So too is the way his friends, his community, and his state were maligned by unscrupulous charlatans and grifters who spread false and malicious lies.
6: ABC's Aaron Katursky. 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
6: Air travel in the Northeast getting back to normal as well as nationwide after a construction mistake led to a disruption of the air traffic control system at overseas major airports. Ground stops in effect for hours.
13: It all started when a circuit blew at an air traffic control facility in Philadelphia. Then repair crews discovered that the 600-foot backup fiber optic line in New Jersey was damaged too, impacting radio and radar communications for Newark Liberty Airport and Philadelphia International Airport.
6: ABC's Gio Benitez. Another person has died in ICE custody, according to an advisory of the Department of Homeland Security sent to lawmakers. The 36-year-old immigrant from Costa Rica found unresponsive last week at the Winfield Correctional Center in Louisiana. DHS said he had criminal record. ABC News has not verified the claims. It's the 55th death of someone in ICE custody this year. Cries for accountability after a delivery driver was shot by ICE agents in Texas Sunday.
14: Neither ICE nor DHS has offered details about the wounding of Wilbur Rafael Garces Perez, who was shot while behind the wheel of his car alongside an Austin highway. ICE policy itself says, quote, deadly force may not be used solely to prevent the escape of a fleeing suspect. Civil rights groups and two members of Congress are calling for the creation of an independent body to review use of force incidents by ICE and to refer potential violations to prosecutors.
6: ABC's Jim Ryan. I'm Michelle Franzen, ABC News.
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15: 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The Army is replacing its legacy tactical network communications equipment with a modern high-speed network architecture. The 3rd Armored Corps is the first formation to receive the new command and control network baseline through a centralized fielding and training process. Army officials say the network transport and compute infrastructure equipment set will serve as the baseline for all of the Army's current and future modernization efforts across the force. The Defense Department is standing up an advisory committee focused on homeland defense. Defense Secretary Pete Hegseth will lead the committee. The Pentagon says the advisory board will provide the specific integrated advice the department needs to defend the homeland that is not available from any other advisory committee or government agency. It'll cost approximately $350,000 per year to support this advisory board. For more on these stories, visit federalnewsnetwork.com. I'm Michelle Sandiford.
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19: 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This week, host Terry Gurton speaks with Mike Dodd, Assistant Secretary for Critical Technologies for the Department of Defense.
20: Mr. Dodd, thank you so much for joining me today here on site at NDIA.
21: No, thanks for having me. I appreciate it.
20: You've spent a lot of your career navigating the space between government and industry and investors. As you look at where we are now, what are some of the biggest changes you'd point to in how the Defense Department accesses emerging technology?
21: No, I appreciate that. And I think a couple of themes here. One, in the identification of what our actual critical technology, named critical technology areas are, you know, we've recently gone from 14 down to 6. And that's by design, right? Where the department is really trying to have a thesis of where are we peer-to-peer with our adversaries, where are we near-peer, because if everything critical, nothing is. So coming down from 14 to 6, and also ensuring that we can do speed business at the speed of business, relevance, and scale. So just within my office in bringing in teams, embedding teams from InQtel and the Office of Strategic Capital. So we bring institutional finance to the equation as well, recognizing often one of the most significant challenges for non-traditionals is the ability to have access to capital and scale. So I think, you know, a very narrow focus on what is critical are pathways to business, the contracting mechanisms by which we can do business, and having access to capital is our kind of go-fast mechanism.
20: Let's take each one of those in turn. Start with the critical technology areas. Going from 14 to 6, how did you make that decision, and how has it changed how you engage with the market?
21: Totally. And I think, as I kind of touched on, you know, when we went from 14 to 6, it was really looking at our adversaries and their capabilities and their technology capabilities. And, you know, our construct is to deter major conflict by having a disparity of technological capability. So recognizing where we were peer-to-peer or near-peer in some of those domains, and our quantum battlefield information dominance, our scale-directed energy, and our contested logistics are three of the six

0: our and placing our bets and our funding profiles along those name CTs and the GoFest mechanisms within my office.
1: And you mentioned, I'll use air quotes here, placing your bets.
0: Yes.
1: But that really, I assume, means aligning funding. And you're looking at a lot of different sources of funds and types of funds. What did you find most challenging there?
0: I think on the front end was just changing, I think the culture shift within the department and within the Pentagon has been significant. And I don't know if we're at a complete 180 yet, but it's getting there. And, you know, a lot of large prime contractors were expecting the department to pay and fund all the R&D. And that's no longer our model, right? Where our expectation is for primes and our mid-tier companies to invest their own IRAD dollars into those capabilities that are interesting and or compelling to the department. The culture shift on actually doing business at the speed of business. Now, statutorily, we've had that for decades and recognizing we can do things in several days or weeks and putting performers onto contract, right? So the performers that we're trying to attract into the DIB or DIB performers we're trying to scale, for them to get across that proverbial valley of death, right? They have to understand where the funding mechanisms are, the contractual pathways, where their prospective teaming opportunities are, and how will we actually help those companies scale. And the kind of that, you know, fourth tenet is that they have access to capital and structured finance that will actually allow them to scale to the level that the department is looking for.
1: And that brings in the Office of Strategic Capital, which has been sort of a backwater for a long time,
0: but yes,
1: now clearly is not. How are they getting in the middle of all of this to facilitate the relationships that you need?
0: Well, I think a couple of neat ways. One certainly of which it took them time simply to just get formed and get statutory authorities and funding that they can actually deploy to these problem sets, right? So they're at a very, you know, we're catching them at a great kind of crossroad, and sincerely, nobody better to establish and accelerate these than Deputy Secretary Feinberg, with his background coming from private equity and just fully understanding, one, the need within the department, and two, how do we access it and create those structured finance opportunities for our non-traditional performers. So, again, we've embedded a direct representative from the Office of Strategic Capital who looks at all my non-traditional performers and our large primes as well to ensure that where we can provide structured finance to those performers, where the department is making those large bets, those performers can scale. So I think OSC, and early on, they also were exceptionally focused on some of the top problem statements for the department as far as rare earth and critical mineral opportunities. So the front end of their deal flow was fairly heavy on critical minerals and rare earths, and recognizing we need to reshore a lot of those efforts. And then as I also mentioned, you know, I've got microelectronics and semiconductors in my book. They're going to be and are, as we look at some of the deal flow and funding opportunities, absolutely critical in the reshoring or nearshoring of the semiconductors and chips needed for all of our systems.
1: As you're talking about structured finance and deal flows, one of your other focus areas really has been to open more front doors to these,
0: yes,
1: non-traditional companies, folks who don't have a long relationship with the defense industrial base.
0: Yeah.
1: How are you doing that, and how are they finding out where to knock?
0: No, I love that question. I'm smiling. One of the best ways we do that is things like this. We come to these type of events where we look for and find technologists where they are and ensure that we get a chance to meet and vet, you know, technology capabilities and iterate with them in real time. Like, so yeah, I think you joked on the way in here, you know, I roll pretty deep, and that's by design. We've got some of our senior officials and our technologists along with us, so we can meet some of these performers and iterate with them in real time and get a sense of how interesting or compelling may they be, and how do we get them into the Pentagon or meeting some of our technical teams,

0: so we can determine how interesting or compelling they really are. Now, in parallel with that, worth mentioning, we have another effort underway, and within one of my offices, a soon-to-be-released kind of front-door portal. And what that will do is go across the department, and there's certainly a number of, certainly front-door websites, portals. This will aggregate all those into kind of one effort, and on the infrastructure side of that, we'll be able to kind of scrape all of those abstracts, white papers, capabilities briefs, even marketing material, websites, and start to heat map capability to our problem sets so we can bubble those technologists up, that they get a senior official or technologist review, and then we can get them again in and actually vet their capability or technology. And then how bankable are they as well? We'll do that all kind of in one construct.
1: That is fascinating. And finding these companies and getting them to the front door is only step one.
0: Yes.
1: The Federal Acquisition Regulation overhaul is really supposed to help change how agencies think about acquisition.
0: Yeah.
1: When you think about it from the technology transfer space, what are you really hoping that the FAR overhaul does for you?
0: I think two significant things. One, recognizing where we need to utilize FAR-based acquisition, we can and we should. And those are a lot more of our kind of commodity items or our commercial off-the-shelf type items and our huge systems, right? If you're doing, manufacturing ships as an example, the air is pretty thin at who can do that. Right. And at scale, we primarily use non-FAR-based acquisition methods to access non-traditional performers. And we do that in a couple different ways. One, I have a consortium manager that manages a consortia of thousands of non-traditional performers. So what the CM does for me as the government is they take on the fiscal and contractual fiduciary responsibilities. And to the performer, it really is like a commercial contract, right? So my contract is with the CM. They manage the fiscal fiduciary responsibilities to the performers and make that as simple as they can. And those become like 8 or 10 page type contracts for us to get on like a commercial-esque type of contract for our non-traditionals. So it's utilizing the FAR certainly where we need, and then candidly avoiding it like heck, where we just don't need it, and I have much faster, statutorily tools in my toolbox to get performers onto contract as quickly as possible. And that can be literally like same-day stuff if we want to get a performer on contract.
2: Mike Dodd is Assistant Secretary for Critical Technologies for the Department of Defense. Hear the rest of our interview after this quick break.
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0: 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We continue our interview with Mike Dodd, Assistant Secretary for Critical Technologies for the Department of Defense. He spoke with Federal News Network's Terry Girton.
1: All right, so we've got him to the door. We've got him through the door. We've got him on some kind of contract vehicle.
2: Yes.
1: But you used a term earlier that has been around for a long time, the Valley of Death.
2: Yeah.
1: So you get him on contract. They've got promising technology. What differentiates those who get across that valley from those who don't?
2: Really, it's performance. And like that's, I think, one of the biggest things that we bring to the table with NCT is ensuring performers that if we deem them compelling, that we not just put them on contract, but there is a funding profile that gets them not just across, but actually into a scaling mode. And you know, we talk about that valley of death, and that for some companies is weeks or months, and for some companies it's months and years. But it's iterative with the performers themselves for us to recognize their financial health. And there's ways across that, not just in awards to performers. Again, I mentioned structured finance. Sometimes it's a blend. We know what the market basket is. We know who the performers are that are in that technology domain. We know when the on and off ramps in the contractual opportunities are. So sometimes we need to bring structured finance and or investment, private equity and venture capital, you know, to the mix as well. So once we understand just the dynamic and what that landscape is for that performer, it's ensuring that we bring that mix of prospective awards that are all performance-based. Everything that we do within Critical Technologies is outcomes-based. We deliver capability in 24 months or less. If you don't fit in my construct, that's a science project. And you mentioned you were chatting with Honorable Jewel earlier, and if he's still here, a big shout-out to Joe. Then we ask you to go collaborate with our science and technology folks. We are delivering capability within 24 months or less.
1: All right, then I want to bring it back to the folks who actually have to do that work.
2: Yeah.
1: Your acquisition workforce, your R&D technology experts, this culture change to speed, to structured capital is very, very different. What have you found necessary to move the workforce to this new model?
2: That early on, I think took a significant effort. I candidly think the culture within the building right now understands that we are moving at the speed of business. And we are very active in looking for roadblocks, whether it's policy, contractual, a person in an office who is slow rolling us. And we try and just bring radical transparency to everything that we're doing. And meritocracy, and so that performers can have a clear process and pathway to the different contractual funding opportunities and problem solving for within the department. So I think early on, it was a fairly dramatic cultural shift in the building, but we have such momentum underway right now. I think the building understands this is how we operate. And, we're in a shooting match in a couple parts of the world. Right. So take also that level of intensity and realism that we must do things at the speed of business and deploy these capabilities to our warfighters is just understood.
1: And how are you structuring this for the long term? I mean, this really has been an intense focus over the last 18 months.
2: Yeah.
1: But what have you had to redesign institutionally to ensure that this is the new way going forward?
2: Well, the culture is certainly a big part of that. And I think we've achieved kind of those culture milestones now, or we're well on the way. Two, it's stripping out sometimes some of these policies and clauses that are decades and decades old. And there, many of these are just not even applicable anymore. And once they're factored in or impact one of our acquisition processes, they slow us down by weeks or months. So it takes a very concerted kind of audit of, again, just not FAR-based but non-FAR-based acquisitions, tweaking those statutes. And Congress has been tremendous at working with us at massaging some of the statutes that allow us to do a business at the speed of business. And just simply recognizing we need to attack those bureaucracies and any ghost load grenades that come our way so that we can move at the speed by which we need to.
1: And as you look forward, what are the biggest things you'd like to solve to actually even improve speed and get this capacity to service members faster?
2: Yeah. So in each one of our CTs, we have a senior official, and then I've got, you know, portfolio directors that manage kind of the remainder of the portfolio. And as I mentioned, measured outcomes. So all of our senior officials at any given time typically have five or more sprints that are underway. Those have start date, end dates, and funding profiles associated with those. So it's by ensuring that we have measured outcomes. And when we begin a sprint, I get commitment from the services, the resource sponsors, and the program acquisition executives to commit to transition at the onset of our sprints. One of the things we recognized very early on was a very low percent of capabilities that actually transitioned to the department or up into the services. Fairly easy fix. You just invert the model where we stop prototyping hundreds and thousands of things and trying to push them up into the service or sell them into the services. Now we work with the services and gain their problem statements and inputs. So when we design a sprint, we're getting their commitment at transition. So not everything transitions, certainly, but our probability of transition is dramatically higher because we've got the services and the resource sponsors who actually have the money on board with what we're designing. And if we hit those performance milestones and we get that thing from TRL 6, 7, 8, 9, right, where the services say, you have achieved what you said you're going to achieve for the service, and therefore, you know, we do want to transition and apply our funding to it as well. And then in parallel with that, candidly, within my office, by statute, we write the technology roadmaps for the Department of War. So I have significant influence on what the services procure and or try to procure. And if they wander too far from that statutorily, we have the authorities to kind of bring them back within the technology roadmaps to ensure that they're procuring the technologies that we have determined are, again, those most critical ones.
1: As you're going through this critical technology development process, for ones that look like they're going to be successful, where the services really want to move them, how do you lay in the plan to get them to scale at production?
2: And candidly, that becomes less complex because we have buy-in from the PAEs and the resource sponsors and the services themselves, our service liaisons and our embeds. So they know the wedge, and where we apply our funding is to really get them into the POM or the program objective memorandum and the funding cycle. And if we need to bridge them in the off years between the POMs, that's where our funding kind of comes in. So it's very iterative, but very collaboratively with the services of how we apply our funding so that ultimately it gets them and the services to POM for that capability. So we're doing that just, you know, exceptionally, you know, collaboratively, kind of across our teams.
1: And making sure that the funding lines up so there aren't any gap years. Always
2: Absolutely.
1: A challenge.
2: Yes, yes, yes.
1: Mike Dodd serves as the Assistant Secretary of War for Critical Technologies. Thank you so much for joining me today.
2: No, thanks for having me. I appreciate it. Thank you.
0: You've been listening to our interview with Mike Dodd, Assistant Secretary for Critical Technologies for the Department of Defense. 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
11: The security clearance process is complicated. Policies are confusing. Continuous vetting is expanding. And national security professionals everywhere are asking the same thing. What does this mean for me? Whether you're applying for your first clearance or navigating new reporting requirements after years in the system, the questions aren't always easy, but the answers matter. That's why we're here. This is Security Clearance in Security on Federal News Network with hosts Lindy Kaiser of Clearance Jobs, federal employment lawyers Elizabeth Baker Pham of KCNF, and John Barry of Barry & Barry PLLC.
12: Hi, this is Lindy Kaiser with ClearanceJobs.com and welcome to this episode of Security Clearance in Security on Federal News Network. National security has definitely never been a slow-moving business, but right now the pace of change feels relentless. So artificial intelligence, cyber threats, geopolitical competition. And when it comes to where we go to find out about all of these things, that's where the Cipher Brief comes in. It's a national security-focused media organization. If you're not following it, I encourage you to do so. And today, very pleased to have their chief operating officer at the Cipher Brief here to talk about the national security conversation, what's changing, what's trending, and helping us get ready for the 2026 Threat Conference. So thank you so much, Brad, for joining me on the show today.
13: I'm excited to be here. Thanks for having me, Lindy.
12: Set the stage. I always assume everybody knows the Cipher Brief. If you know, you know. But assuming somebody doesn't, kind of walk us through the Cipher Brief, who you are, and kind of how you just said it was the 10-year anniversary, which I'm ashamed to say I did not know. So kind of the origin story of the Threat Conference specifically as well.
13: Yeah, for sure. So 10-year anniversary of both the cipherbrief.com, which I'll talk about, and also the Threat Conference. Started publishing back in 2016. So I describe the Cipher Brief. We are like the Wall Street Journal or Politico. We're a lot smaller and we're narrowly focused on national security. We don't do politics. We don't do travel. We don't do entertainment. All we do is national security. And then within that description, I would say, if you're a NatSec geek and you watch the unclassified, you know, IC briefing to Congress every year, you know, those topics that the United States government tends to focus on. Generally speaking, those are the topics that the Cipher Brief, you know, you'll read a lot about on the pages of the Cipher Brief. So obviously the Russia-Ukraine war, U.S. competition with China, emerging technology, can't look away for a second for what's happening, you know, in the Middle East. Generally speaking, any year the Middle East is interesting. in particular right now with what's going on with Iran. And then, of course, you know, you mentioned it off the top, artificial intelligence has dominated the headlines for most of 2026, doesn't appear to be slowing down. These are the things that we tend to write about. We publish on the cipherbrief.com. We have newsletters, podcasts, and as you mentioned, we do a big threat conference every year. This is our 10th one. That's a quick overview of what we do at the Cipher Brief.
12: I was going to pull this out, which I'm shaming myself. So I have notes from the conference last year that I took. I was like, at case study on the kind of, you kind of mentioned that the kind of conference it is. It's the kind of conference that you take notes at and you keep at your desk, right? So you want to kind of follow. So kind of want to speak to that, like year over year change. It just seems like, to your point, like minute by minute, things are changing, let alone year by year. So what are you kind of seeing in the shift between over the past year since you last gathered?
13: You know, since we gathered there last year, I think if you remember the sort of scene setter that Dr. Michael Vickers and then later General Petraeus both gave masterful sort of global overviews of what was happening. And at the time, everyone in the room after those briefings felt like, oh my gosh, can it get any more stressful, more dangerous? And here we are a year later, and the answer is a resounding yes. Like the world has gotten, just in terms of threats, just in the last 12 months since the last threat conference, enormous numbers of threats materializing in very novel ways. Just this week alone, last week actually, headlines that read like fiction. Can AI kill humanity, right? That's the top headline that we're all reacting to this week. We've seen a headline where the U.S. admits for the first time officially, we have weapons in space. And increasingly, there are drones that are encroaching into NATO territory on a regular basis that are being kinetically shot down and destroyed. All of that is new since last year at the threat conference. And it seems to be gathering speed at a pace with which organizations, institutions, agencies, the media, we just can't keep up with it. And so I think as we go into the threat conference this year, what I'm reflecting on is the speed at which these threats are materializing, the pressure that all of these institutions are under, the alliances that are being formed that are anti-Western, anti-US between Russia, China, Iran, and North Korea, and just the overall threat level that exists in the world right now is just unprecedented. You know, General Michael Hayden, it was at the first or second threat conference back in 2017, said a phrase that we have just recycled over and over again at the Cipher Brief. He said, the world has been more dangerous, but it's never been more complicated. And so I think every year that phrase has just grown in its relevance. And certainly this year, like I can't think of a time in which the world has ever been more complicated.
12: Yeah, that's a difficult conundrum, right? More danger and more complexity. And I do like the complexity layered on top of complexity. And one of the things I love about the Cipher Brief, again, when you read kind of the content, you're pulling up stories that you might not have heard elsewhere, right? So kind of when you're thinking about the trends that you're expecting to have come up at the conference this year, which again, things move so fast, you might not even know yet, got a whole month and a half to go, but the trends that you expect or the topics that aren't being talked about anywhere else that you're hoping to focus on or hoping to highlight, do any of those come to mind?
13: Yeah, I think I'll riff through a few that I expect we're going to see a lot of like intense dialogue around. Obviously, one is artificial intelligence, both from what we're reading about in the news, you know, is AI going to kill us all? But then also the impact on artificial intelligence and the intelligence community, how an analyst does their job. That's been something we've really been digging in on for a number of years at the threat conference. And then increasingly autonomous weapons, artificial intelligence's role in combat and weapons. I expect that we'll hear a lot about that. We have a relatively new cybersecurity strategy from the second Trump administration. It calls for increased offensive and defensive capabilities, better coordination with the private sector. One of the great things about the threat conference is you get to talk and listen to people who have likely maybe participated in writing that strategy, but certainly are able to talk to us about how that strategy is being executed. So that's another area. Third, I would say the conflicts. We'll call them the Russia-Ukraine war. Ukraine is increasingly stressed on resources, air defense at a time when Russia is, you know, not slowing down and we're approaching the winter. So that'll be one. And I'll add no real signs of a realistic peace deal on the table there. And then obviously what's going on with Iran. Obviously, it's a very critical situation, whether we call it a war, a conflict, whatever. It's obviously going to be the talk of the crowd there in the ballroom. And then finally, I'll say, and this is an area that we've been doing a lot on in the Cypher Brief in the last 6 months to a year, is what we call this concept of gray warfare. Cypher Brief expert Dave Pitts, former senior CIA officer, has coined this phrase called gray warfare or endless warfare, which exists below the level of kind of kinetic tanks and jets fighting each other. But Russia, Iran, North Korea in particular are really bringing those asymmetric threats to bear against the West writ large, and in particular the United States. So if an area that I feel does not get enough visibility is how America's adversaries are using those kind of asymmetric tools to target, to influence America here in the homeland. So that's something that the Cypher Brief community has been paying a lot more attention to. We'll hear a lot more about everything else at the threat conference, but I think those four areas are going to be super interesting to watch this year.
12: Yeah, well, you mentioned the dialogue, right? And one of the taglines is it's about who's in the room, right? So it is like that key, kind of a curated, elevated conversation about all of these things. And that's what a key value is, right? Because you can actually bring priorities into the conversation and have an intelligent dialogue about that. So kind of talk about how you've been able to do that. Because that's, I would say, one of the biggest complexities right now is getting smart people in the room to have these conversations and getting like a diverse dialogue around topics. Talk about how you're still able to curate and bring those communities and get people talking about this stuff, which again, to your point, like it seems like there's a lot of noise, there's a lot of constant churn, but sometimes refining that into a valuable dialogue is so important.
13: Yeah, it's really one of the things that we're most proud of with the Threat Conference is the audience that comes together each year down in Sea Island. This event is capped at 250 people. It's invite only. And the reason that it's invite only is we ask people to demonstrate that they are working in the national security community. That can be from a public sector employee, from the IC, the military, or many of the other agencies that are out there. We get folks from the national labs. You know, we get folks from pretty much every agency that's involved in national security. You can be working in the private sector with one of the large international corporations. You can look at the list of our sponsors, Microsoft, AWS, Google, among the top three. But many other companies have private sector, you know, roles that are directly supporting or connected to the national security mission. And then, you know, you can be a member of the academic community. Increasingly, we are seeing folks in the room that are in the investing community, hedge funds, venture capital, family offices that are investing in the next generation of emerging technology that will support the national security community. So what you find in that room is a very high level of understanding across the broad sort of national security range of topics, which makes the conversations rich, that makes the conversations urgent. We don't spend a lot of time reviewing like how we got here, admiring the problem. It's really about, you know, the thing that this community does well is they look for gaps, they look for holes in the plan and how it's being executed, and they focus on solutions. And it is, I mean, to the point. If you've been in that room, you know, like the conversations are pointed. They can be intense at times. When we walk out of there at 5 o'clock every day, at least for me, it's time for a margarita because your brain is hurting with the level of intellect that's in the room, both on stage and, you know, and in the audience. And that back and forth has just really, really turned into something special. I go to events, you know, at times all over the world. We keep this one small. We keep it curated, as you mentioned, so that the people that are in the room are really able to bring the right kind of expertise against these problems. Many people leave after the 2.5 days, we've heard this over the years, feeling as if they've been to a corporate offsite with 200 or 250, you know, of their friends. We're proud of that sort of dynamic, proud of the sort of crowd that gathers every year and what we've been able to do for 10 years. I can't believe it's been 10 years already.
12: That's a huge accomplishment and kind of elevating the conversation because this is like, these are critically important topics. And I think, you know, we at Clearance Jobs, we're always at the intersection of like government and industry and hiring and all of that. And that's what we see sometimes, like you don't know what you don't know on the other side of these problems, but getting into the same room to help solve them. So how do these opportunities help to kind of bridge that gap between what industry knows and what government knows and having fruitful conversations around that?
13: Yeah, you know, I think with what government always does well, right, is they have the insights on the threats. They've got the sort of specifics on the big mission and those requirements. What the private sector has always done well is they move fast and they innovate. And even today in 2026, you know, that there's still a wide sort of gap between those two camps. I mean, the government is never going to be able to move as fast as the private sector. They will admit that. And oftentimes the private sector doesn't have the full picture of what the government's mission really is. Like, there can be some miscommunications or just misunderstandings on both sides of the coin. When you layer into that what we've seen with Ukraine and the influence from the innovation that Ukraine has been able to bring about to, you know, halt a much larger enemy, there has been an overwhelming call amongst almost everyone for the United States to pivot and actually do things more like Ukraine. Move faster, stop spending money on things that are irrelevant by the time they get into the hands of the warfighter, reduce red tape, reduce bureaucracy. And so all of those things kind of get thrown into the mix down at Sea Island. And what happens is, you know, for example, we're going to look deeply this year into the efforts around defense procurement reform, something I'm sure that you guys talk about a lot. I'm sure that almost everyone that comes to clearancejobs.com is thinking about, you know, defense procurement reform. It's going to impact, or could potentially impact, everyone, all the defense contractors, people trying to get jobs. But there's oftentimes a difference between the policy ambitions and the policy execution. And so what I value is people in the room down at Sea Island are able to really kind of fill in the gaps, bring some clarity and context around, okay, this is what we're trying and here's actually how it's working. You know, I think we're going to hear a lot of that this year. And I think that's really the value between bringing the public and the private sector together. You know, 10 years ago, the public sector was almost always kind of in the lead. And over the 10 years at the Cypher Brief Threat Conference, what we've learned is there are many times when now the private sector may be in the lead. They may be the ones doing the first movement. When Russia launched the full-scale invasion of Ukraine back in 2022, some of the large US-based tech companies were actually the first ones to get in the fight, if you will, helping Ukraine protect their data, shore up their cyber defenses. And so that's a good example of kind of how the world has changed, warfare has changed, and the private sector has a much different role to play. So it's invaluable to get the two sides together so that there's clear understanding, you know, of the camps of stakeholders.
12: Yeah, no, I mean, acquisition reform, right? Not always everybody's hot topic, but and they're like, why does clearance jobs care? Have you ever heard of an LCAT, right, or a labor category? Like, we can talk about skills-based hiring, or to your point, like, there's policy and procedure in all of this, but sometimes you have to go back to changing really boring fundamental things if you want to actually bring the innovation to the table. And yeah, a perfect example of that was something that OpenAI talked about at last year's conference, right? How in the world of AI, that's a total shift from where we used to see, again, government being, you know, public sector being the lead. Now, private sector is often racing ahead. Again, to your point in the headlines this week, are they too far ahead when it comes to all of that? And that's also a topic that Cypher Brief was recently, you know, writing about. Are we ready for AI warfare? So is that a topic we can expect to hear more about at the conference this year? And kind of how does that, you know, play into the topic landscape?
13: Yeah, I think so. You know, General Nakasone, he's going to join us down there. I took a long read of his piece, you know, before we came on. I think the answer is not yet, but we are better informed of the stakes and what we need to do to get ready. So I think that's a fair answer. I think that's going to be a huge topic of conversation. I'm looking forward to hearing General Nakasone, you know, when he comes down there and perhaps, you know, kind of fleshing out that conversation that we had with him last week a little bit more.
12: Well, and that's a part of the, I will say, the value of the conference. Like, a lot of times, I mean, I've been in communications and media a long time. I'm chasing those people to have those that conversation. At Cypher Brief, you're setting the table. At the threat conference, you're all able to kind of join together. And I will say, like, as someone who, you know, early in my career used to be intimidated by being in those rooms and in those conversations, I realized, like, you want, to your point, the VCs, the private sector, Google, AWS, all of the players that have solutions with different folks and perspectives. And it is like a unique opportunity to really get together, to have a deep conversation, and to think about these problem sets, which again, don't all have like natural, clear solutions always.
13: Yeah, that's right. And I think what's been so amazing over the years is the ability to hear from folks like General Nakasone, General Petraeus, General Tim Hawk, many, many, many former senior CIA officers who have literally been on the front lines of either conflicts, dealing with threats, writing policies, leading massive agencies that are executing policy. It just provides a context around these things that you simply can't find. I can't find anywhere else. And I am so much smarter on these issues from having just been in that room and listened to how these people talk. You know, an issue that we don't talk about a lot anymore, but used to be, you know, front and center was the issue of 702 reauthorization, the domestic FISA surveillance, you know, and there's a lot of opinions on both sides of that. I've been in the room with Cypher Brief experts who are involved in creating that legislation and those policy early on. And when you hear these folks who have been at that level talk about how hard they work to get it right, you know, it both reinforces the confidence in me as an American that we have incredible people working to lead our national security community. And it also reinforces that a lot of this stuff is much, much harder than most, I think, average Americans can appreciate. And so sitting in that room with those people, as you mentioned, it can be intimidating. I've been doing this for 10 years. And when I walk in that room where I get, when I get up on stage to moderate a panel, it is intimidating. And I'd be lying if I said it wasn't. But so important. The effort that we do there, I think, is so important.
12: Well, but that's what I want, right? I want to have my, you know, intellectual capacity challenged and go to a place where, you know, I can uniquely do that. And I think that was a topic that comes up. There is so much confusion in this space. And it's kind of like we used to talk about from, again, I'll go back to procurement. People were like, hey, we need to get more like front lines. We want to get on the front lines and know what the service member actually needs operationally. And to your point, this is kind of like from a thought leadership perspective, you want to get policymakers and industry and experts from across different spectrums in the table, because it's the same when you're building policy. You don't want to do it in an intellectual vacuum would be the wrong way to do it. So kind of opening up those opportunities. I know we're close to the end of our time. I just kind of want to ask, so for someone attending the 2026 Threat Conference, which I'm sure will be an amazing group again, what do you hope they walk away kind of understanding differently about national security, or what do you think are going to be the conversations that really matter when people leave the room?
13: I think so. First of all, what I hope people take away from, let's say this is your first year attending the Threat Conference, is the value of gathering for these conversations. You know, we are in an increasingly politicized sort of environment in the United States. There is widespread kind of lack of trust in media. And I think oftentimes, you know, we in particular in the West just want to distill things down to, you know, tell me what's the truth, tell me what the solution is. And it's, you know, it requires a lot of hard work. And I think we salute the folks that do this every day of the year, support the national security mission, and we deeply appreciate them spending their time to come together for 2.5 days in Sea Island, Georgia, to really labor over these issues and to search for solutions. So if you're in that room, I think understanding how hard the problems are, how very hard the people that are tasked with handling these problems are working on them every single day, I think you come away from the Threat Conference certainly with an understanding of that. And then, you know, I think maybe the second thing, just maybe on a geopolitical level, is underscoring how complicated things are in this world. And we have to come together in a nonpartisan way on national security, because we have to get this right. I don't want to live in a world that is dominated by our adversaries. And I don't think anyone else that is going to be listening to this episode wants that either. And so I want the West to continue to lead in this world. And I think it's important for those people in the Cypher Brief community and the influencers. And if you're reading this and you want to find out more, I'm sure Lindy will share a link with how you can do that. But, you know, we think it's really, really important to gather and to have these conversations and to search for solutions, because the world is complicated and it's not getting any less complicated.
12: Absolutely. That's right. I couldn't say any better. So tcbconference.com, did I get it right? Or search Cypher Brief. We will for sure include it in the show notes, since, again, I find myself Googling everything possible because I can't find it on my own. But is it an important conversation to be a part of? And to your point, like getting people in the room to have hard conversations, like that's what I want us to keep doing. To your point, like we want the West to win, I think, like get clearance jobs. We're pretty invested, right? We're only national security. And it's why we're really excited to be a part of it. I remember the first time I applied to be at the conference, I was scared you wouldn't let me in. Fortunately, it was a low year for you guys, so you had to let me come. But it was like, because we see talent as critical to the conversation. And so I guess for folks who are listening, if you think you have a really intellectually curious perspective on this is kind of a community that I'd say jump in, apply. If you don't make it the first time, maybe you'll make it another year. You never know. It is a uniquely valuable opportunity to interact and engage. We're honored to be a part of it. We're grateful to be a conversation in the room with all of these brilliant, you know, friends and people that are now friends. And, you know, if you get to go to Sea Island, it's also not a terrible place to be, Brad.
13: Not terrible. Yeah.
12: But thank you so much for being on the show. Thank you for all of the work that you do at Cypher Brief. Again, check out the Cypher Brief and check out the conference, and hopefully you'll say hi to Brad and I there.
13: Awesome. We look forward to seeing you. Thanks, Lindy.
8: Welcome to Security Clearance and Security. I'm attorney Elizabeth Baker Pham, and I'm here with Lindy Kaiser of Clearance Jobs. And today we are talking about foreign contacts during conflict and war. This is a topic that comes up relatively infrequently, but when it does, it really catches people off guard, especially when the government has concerns about foreign contacts which have already been vetted. But that's the thing about guidelines B and C, foreign influence and foreign preference. For better or for worse, they can change without the clearance holder doing anything at all. Take, for example, the current situation in Ukraine and Israel. Both U.S. allies, both countries with which someone could have had ties historically and not face extensive scrutiny. Lindy, I mean, have you seen or heard sort of through the grapevine of an uptick in B and C concerns tied to the conflict landscape in, let's say, Ukraine or the Middle East or tensions in China?
12: Well, I mean, China's the never-ending growth vector. I have not seen specific examples of this. I've seen less the foreign contacts piece of it, more the foreign influence piece of it. If you become, it's a very rare segment, right? But overly invested in, right, the war in Ukraine, for instance, outside of becomes allegiance to the United States issue, right? Because you almost have your own, you've almost become a mercenary to the cause more than you have aligned to the U.S. And we had that, like, right when the war in Ukraine started, we had a huge influx of people asking us if they could go over there. I'm not the authority on how to tell you to live your life, Clarence. I should probably not be asking me. Maybe talk to some other people in your life. But we did. And we had a lot of, you know, 75% of our candidates on clearance jobs are former service members. A lot of them have deployed multiple times. A lot of them do have worked in, you know, some of them private contracting roles. So they did see there were these opportunities that had come up. Yeah, you know, we also see it in Israel. A lot of people deploy there for the United States, quite frankly, right now. But there is some crossover there, right? But have you seen cases like this? I'm very curious.
8: I have. And I've seen them sort of in both areas. So I've seen, you know, what you're speaking to, where the actual interest in supporting the cause creates a problem in large part because of the way the individual goes about it, right? And then I've also seen the ties. So I've seen situations where someone has had ties to someone in a country vetted totally fine, and then they get a statement of reasons, or maybe it's just an interrogatory, but actually it's the, we have concerns, you need to speak about this relationship. And the thing I think that stands out to people the most or that catches them off guard is that, at least in the situations I've seen, it's not explained that something changed. It's the country status that has changed or the socio-political status of the country that's changed. It's just answer these questions about your relationship with so-and-so, or the allegation is you have a relationship with someone who's in a military position in this country. I mean, are there any other points that you would emphasize, Lindy?
12: No, I think that's such an important, like, distinction, though, because I think what will probably blindside candidates is, like, assuming or overthinking that my relationship with this individual is what's changed, when, as you rightly point out, what has changed is the government's relationship with their country. And I think that helps you respond to that, because I think then people over animal, did I send a message I didn't before? And I, like, no, if it was mitigated the first time under this criteria, and you can show that your relationship hasn't changed, I think that's what the government's trying to, like, cross over that vector. Do you have a greater bond of affection that now this other person could put into play? You know, you might have to take different steps to show a greater separation while that country in question is an issue. And that's why we talk about, hey, security clearance holders have different rules. You can't just be friends with everybody you want to be friends with, sadly, sometimes.
8: Yeah. So. No, I think that's absolutely right. And really important to remember. I think the sort of final things that I would recommend people keep in mind are, you know, prior adjudication doesn't matter, right? And that is something that people can really get caught up on. Well, this was fine. It must still be fine. They must just be confused, to your point. No, you need to do it again, right? You may not, and I mentioned this a little bit earlier, but you may not, and I would say in my experience, likely not receive an explanation as to why it's an issue again. But if you sort of take a step back and look at what's going on, you very well may be able to conclude it's the change in the country status and not some secret information that you think they may have, which, by the way, if it's a statement of reasons, they have to tell you what the allegations are. But anyway, stay calm, right? Just try not to panic. They're doing their due diligence. Respond as if it's the first time. Review your prior responses too. So if you've completed an SF-86 with reporting information on this individual, you want to make sure that anything you say now is current. But do look at what you said, because whatever you knew about that relationship the last time you completed the form, however many years ago that was something that you're going to want to refresh your memory on. Do not reach out to the foreign contacts for information unless you are directed to do so. You know I love this one, Lindy, but like if you don't know, you don't know. Unless you're told to find out, do not ask the foreign contact for information. Exercise caution when a contact status has changed. If to your point of, you know, there are different rules for clearance holders. If there's someone who you were loosely friends with before, and since they've enlisted in a foreign military and they're moving up the ranks, you need to be mindful of that relationship. And I will just add, anecdotal, obviously, but the instances in which I've seen this arise have been taken seriously. And they've been resolved favorably. So it's strictly anecdotal, but it's all to say that it's not a cause for panic, but it is a cause for diligence.
11: 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Remember, the information in this program is for general guidance only and should not be taken as legal advice. If you have a specific concern about your clearance, speak with a qualified security clearance attorney. Have a question about the process, a topic you'd like us to cover, or a scenario you want clarified on a future episode, we want to hear from you. 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Thanks again for tuning in to Security Clearance and Security with your hosts, Lindy Kaiser of Clearance Jobs, Federal Employment Lawyers, Elizabeth Baker Pham of KCNF, and John Barry of Barry & Barry PLLC. Join us next time as we continue breaking down the policies, the pitfalls, and the questions every clearance holder has, even the ones you're afraid to ask your
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16: From ABC News, I'm Michelle Franzen. As the war with Iran nears the seven-month mark, President Trump delivering a speech today to world leaders at the UN General Assembly and re-upping his threat against Iran.
17: At the United Nations General Assembly Tuesday, President Trump says he has a, quote, big decision to make on Iran, whether to make a deal or...
18: Do I annihilate the Islamic Republic and do it quickly, never giving them a chance to kill and destroy people and countries again.
17: The president has made threats before to launch a massive strike against Iran, only to not follow through, saying a deal was close. There is no indication right now that Iran wants to make a deal. And the president also said he doesn't think the war will end until after the midterm elections. Karen Travers, ABC News, the White House.
16: The war with Iran driving oil, diesel, and gas prices up, along with consumer goods. And beef prices soaring in Texas, where barbecue is king due to President Trump's policies and tariffs.
19: The latest report from the government shows the price of sirloin steak in August at $14.35 a pound, which is actually down from July. As for the long-term trend, says Corpus Christi barbecue restaurant owner David Page,
20: the beef prices have gone up in the last 2 years about 40%, and that is a killer.
19: Fellow restaurateur William Paul Sissimus refuses to raise his prices.
21: I would rather just swallow it.
19: But he has taken beef ribs off his menu. Jim Ryan, ABC News.
16: In Mississippi, the grand jury reviewing the evidence in the death of Nolan Wells concluded there are no criminal charges warranted at this point, according to a report released. The grand jury found the 18-year-old's death was consistent with drowning. Wells went missing during a July 4th boating trip with friends. Civil rights attorney Ben Crump represents the Wells family, calling for the investigation to remain open.
22: If it was your child, you would want the investigation to stay open and active.
16: Crump says the family still needs answers about his death. You're listening to ABC News.
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16: Airports in the Northeast working to catch up from yesterday's cancellations and delays that caused a cascade nationwide, caused by an equipment outage at the Regional Air Traffic Control Center that oversees flights at Newark Liberty and Philadelphia Internationals. ABC's Gio Benitez says the backup system also failed.
0: New Jersey Transit saying one of their construction crews accidentally damaged the fiber optic cable, saying, "We've been made aware that this cable served as a backup to a primary circuit system that failed." Nearly 100 flights diverted, some coming from Europe forced to turn around over the Atlantic, others stuck on the tarmac. Long lines of planes crowding near the runways, thousands of passengers stranded.
16: Airlines say travelers should track the status of their flights and make sure they allow extra time. Severe weather, also on the East Coast today, could impact travel. Today, the summer haze fades into fall colors, and leaf peeping season could turn out to be a banner year. Here's ABC's Sherry Preston with the roadmap.
1: The last 2 years in the Northeast, drought conditions led to a rather meh leaf season. This year, however, it has the potential to be spectacular, says Yankee Magazine fall foliage reporter Jim Slagle. In parts of the West, including Idaho, Montana, and Colorado, prolonged dry weather means fall colors are out early, but because of drought conditions, could be a little muted. Drought also expected to affect conditions in the upper Midwest, places like Wisconsin's Northwoods and Michigan's Upper Peninsula.
16: I'm Michelle Franz in ABC News.
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2: Here are the top stories from Federal News Network. The Army is replacing its legacy tactical network communications equipment with a modern high-speed network architecture. The 3rd Armored Corps is the first formation to receive the new command and control network baseline through a centralized fielding and training process. Army officials say the network transport and compute infrastructure equipment set will serve as the baseline for all of the Army's current and future modernization efforts across the force. The Defense Department is standing up an advisory committee focused on homeland defense. Defense Secretary Pete Hegseth will lead the committee. The Pentagon says the advisory board will provide the specific integrated advice the department needs to defend the homeland that is not available from any other advisory committee or government agency. It'll cost approximately $350,000 per year to support this advisory board. For more on these stories, visit federalnewsnetwork.com. I'm Michelle Sandiford.
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26: Welcome to The Mission Continues on Federal News Network. I'm Lloyd Calderon, chairman of the Interagency Veterans Advisory Council. And today, our guests are numerous, so bear with us. But the topic is extremely important. Operation Warfighter. If you haven't heard about it, you're in for a treat. If you've heard about it, you're going to learn a little bit more, and hopefully you'll take advantage of this important initiative that the Department of War supports and advocates for. Today I have several guests. Jonathan Morris, the Deputy Director of Warrior Care Recovery Care Programs. Ray Estevez, Operation Warfighter Regional Coordinator. Martin Del Rio, the Regional Coordinator for Education and Employment Initiatives. And a special guest from the United States Navy, Lieutenant Francesca Emilian, our Patient Administration Fellow with Operation Warfighter. Without further ado, let me introduce Ray to you, who's the Regional Coordinator for Operation Warfighter. Ray, welcome. And what can you tell us about Operation Warfighter?
5: Thanks, Lloyd. So basically, for those who are not familiar with the Operation Warfighter program, it's also commonly known as OWF. OWF is a federal internship program that places our wounded warriors prior to their transition from service in federal internships. So you can view this program as the alternative to SkillBridge. It is a completely separate program. We do not follow the same rules or regulations or do not fall under the umbrella of the SkillBridge program. We have our own governing DOTI, which is 1300.25. It, you know, gives us the rules of how to manage the program. So here in the region, for example, we have 66 active partners that are either hosting or ready to host an OWF intern under this program.
26: Outstanding. How long has the program been in effect?
5: So the program was originally started building and towards in the 2007-2008, and Mr. Jonathan Morris can actually provide a little more concrete detail as far as when that program actually started.
6: It actually started in about 2005 and was a much smaller program that sat in the Military Reserve and Reserve Affairs Office under the Personnel and Readiness Office in DOW. And as it grew in 2008, when we stood up what is now Warrior Care, we took ownership of the program to consolidate profiles within our full portfolio.
26: Outstanding. Jonathan, as a director here for this program, what's your biggest challenge?
6: I would offer the biggest challenge is the fact that people don't know enough about who we are and what we do. So this is an opportunity to outreach that effort from a grander scale than what we're used to. It's a huge capability for service members who are going through the disability process to give them another opportunity

0: biggest portion between 2007, 2010. And once the combat operations went away, people no longer remember these programs and they get back to their daily work. So this would be like a paramount opportunity at this time to be able to talk about it again, especially with the current environment that we're facing as things are going on in the world, to be able to let people know, hey, we're not saying you need to be a part of it, but here's something to think about. You don't have to know everything about OWF, Operation Warfighter, or the Education and Employment Initiative, but just so you have that tickler in the back of your head for down the road for either yourself or if you're a senior leader or even a mid-range leader, to be able to let your service members know if it becomes part of what they need to know for their next phase of life.
1: Okay, outstanding. How many participants do you have in the program? Who wants to take that question?
2: So that's a great, great question, Lloyd. So currently in my caseload, I have 24, service members, recovering service members. Some of them are already in internships, while others I am working actively to place them in federal internships. But to give you an example, for my region alone here, the National Capital Region, last year I had about 52 service members that I supported through the OWF program. That means that I was able to work with them, place them on a federal internship, and they transitioned from service. I only had one service member that was found fit for duty that returned to service. But last year I did have that amount of service members.
1: Okay. Now that's your area. Now how many other folks are like you that do this kind of stuff?
2: So we have 10 regions overall, and every region has a coordinator that's either dual-hatted that does the E2I program or OWF alone, just like me. So here in the region, for the National Capital Region, I only work with OWF, with the OWF program, while my partner, Martin Del Rio, he does the E2I program.
1: Okay. And you said E2I, so what is E2I, Martin?
3: Yeah, Lloyd, thanks for that's a perfect segue here. E2I is the Education and Employment Initiative. One of the beauties with E2I in this region, I know you heard Ray just say that, you know, some people are double-hatted. Our region, Region 2, the National Capital Region, is by far the smallest region, but we have a very growing and lively population. Very, very full to the point where there has to be two people here. It's really hard, a hard balance, a hard juggle to keep that going. Post-COVID, we saw the numbers really surplus into the double digits, the high end. And then we were able to get that coasted down a bit. And then when we brought on the regional coordinators to specifically handle OWF and E2I respectively, it made a bigger difference in terms of being a little bit more accurate and more consistent in terms of making sure those service members get the information and the quality internships and the career opportunities. Because in this region, OWF, Ray and I, we stack the programs. He will make sure you get a federal internship. And what we do is once you have that experience, I will then leverage that when you get into the E2I program. You'll shift over after your internship into E2I. E2I will then leverage that experience, put it on your resume adequately so we can show and market you to the civilian employers. So once you hang up the uniform, your transition is a little bit more seamless. That gap that goes from hanging up your uniform to putting on a suit and tie and going to work, whether that be blue service, the federal government, or civilian side, we want to make sure that gap is significantly small. Once that gap is big, you have service members falling through the cracks, potential homelessness. There's financial issues that become very severe drastically fast. So with E2I, we, same population, the ill, injured service members, making sure that we have the career transitions available to them to be able to pass on and be successful with a sustainable income once they hang up the uniform to civilian life.
1: Wow, that's a lot of moving parts. So the next question is, how does it work? If I'm a federal hiring manager, or I'm in personnel, or a special emphasis hiring manager for veterans or disabled veterans, how do we plug into the Operation Warfighter machine?
2: So that's a great question. One of the ways that we connect to a lot of the federal agencies here is through networking opportunities. So we also do host in-person events where we invite our partners, and a lot of the hiring managers here within the region will come and will network with us. That is one way. Word of mouth is another great way of raising awareness and outreach of the program. So I'll have different folks, for example, I'll give you an example, the Department of State. I'll have different folks reach out to me from different sections and offices from the Department of State wanting to know more about the program so that way they can take advantage. Sometimes the agencies may not be able to participate entirely as an entire agency, but we do have specific offices within those agencies. So through that good experience of hosting an intern, they'll, you know, recommend, you know, participating to other sections of the agencies to

0: reach out and so we can connect with them. So it's a very simple, easy process, just being able to give them a program overview of what the program consists of, what that placement process looks like, what are the responsibilities and, you know, the things that they might have to be aware of when hosting an OWF intern, kind of going through that process. And, you know, kind of highlighting, too, the differences between the SkillBridge process and the OWF, so that way they can see it's a little more seamless and user-friendly for them to bring on and access some of that talent.
1: I just want to say it's important to note that these service members are still active duty, so it provides them an opportunity to go into these internships. And if the organizations are worried, well, what do I got to do to pay them or whatever, there's no payment involved. So they're able to go in and learn new skills, which is kind of a win-win for those agencies who've been downsized or whatever, because then they can bring this person in, teach them these skill sets. No, it's not a career guarantee, but it brings them in and allows that partnership where they can access those people and really gain from it from both sides. The service member gains and the organization gains, because it's not just one, it's multiple people who have this opportunity. And to go back to one of the other questions you brought up earlier, at any given time, there's anywhere from, say, 350 to 500 service members across the nation, and that includes Hawaii and Puerto Rico and Alaska, to be able to participate in the Operation Warfighter internship program year-round. And since the program started, we've probably placed about, I think it's about 7,000 to 8,000 service members since 2007 into the Operation Warfighter and E2I programs to help those service members find that next chapter.
2: We need to take a break. You are listening to As the Mission Continues. I'm your host, Lloyd Calderon, and our guests are from Operation Warfighter Internship Initiative. We'll be back in a moment.
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2: Welcome back to As the Mission Continues. And with us today, folks representing Operation Warfighter. It's an employment initiative. It's an internship initiative involving active duty personnel from across the continental United States. So how does it work? How do we build this pipeline? And I want you to kind of spell it out for our listeners that are hiring managers and senior executives. How do we engage this effectively? Like, who do I call, right? Or do I go online? And what's the process? What is my cost as an employer? What we want folks to see and hear today is this is an internship program with benefits that are amazing. Not only are you getting quality personnel who have all the things businesses look for, that government looks for, right? Leadership, maturity, professionalism, resiliency. I mean, my goodness, these are our national, I call them our national treasures, right? Our veterans, because this country put a lot of resources and money and training into these folks. Now, how do we engage them so that they can onboard into the federal government effectively using this program? So I'll leave it up to one of you gentlemen to answer the, this is a long one. So take your time and I'll hand it off to you, Ray.
0: So that's a great question. So I would definitely encourage for anyone that's interested to want to find out more, especially our federal partners, know more about how to host, what does it entail, what does that look like, to definitely visit our Warrior Care website. I think that is a great starting point because it can connect you with basic information about the program, but it can also connect you with the right point of contact to connect with. So on our website, we have listed all the regional map with all the regional coordinators. So if there is a specific agency from the West Coast, they can connect with the appropriate a regional coordinator. Once you identify who that individual is, I definitely encourage you to reach out via email or phone so that way we can further discuss, you know, a little bit more about the program. What does that mean? Any requirements as far as, you know, partnership agreement that may have to be done? But also we can schedule a time with those folks so that way we can talk a little bit more about the program, answer any questions that may have. Some of the biggest concerns that we hear is, you know, folks that are going through this IDIS process, you know, how does that look like for them with still having, medical appointments, VA requirements and different things like that. So we kind of go and walk them through the process of being able to let them know that the internships are meant to be flexible, that service members can still participate in their medical appointments, go attend any medical requirements they may have, any, you know, command requirements, of course. But it also helps them to understand, too, that many of the service members, they are assigned to some sort of wounded warrior recovery care unit, either a soldier recovery unit or a wounded warrior regiment, for example. So it kind of gives them a little bit of an idea of who they're going to be able to potentially tap into as far as, you know, being in some of this talent. I do try to do here in the region a brief to all the new federal partners that we have to kind of get an understanding of how the program works, how I work the region, you know, how do I maintain contact with them, how do they get access to talent and to see what's currently available as far as OWF interns.
2: So what I hear you saying is kind of like it's an internship program, much like college internships, with the one exception that these are veterans. These are service men and women who have served their country and are in the process of transitioning. So what an amazing thing to say, we have this opportunity for you, federal workforce, in the fashion of an internship, that we do a lot of internship with college students, right? No experience. I mean, none, right? And yet here we have an opportunity with Operation Warfighter to find amazing people who know what the meaning of the word is service is and what sacrifice is. And wouldn't you want to bring somebody into your organization? If you're a world-class organization, you're going to want world-class employees. And why not look at the Operation Warfighter as a way to fill that pipeline? And I just wanted to share, this seems real similar to, you know, those college internships we're very familiar with. But when we hear Operation Warfighter, we're like, what? What's that, right? So, Ray, I just wanted to share that with you.
0: You're absolutely correct. This program does align a lot of qualified candidates to be able to fill some of these gaps in the workforces, if you will, especially with some of the, you know, recent transitions with the federal workforce landscape. Many of the agencies do want to tap in to this talent that can potentially fill a gap in a need in an organization. A lot of our service members, they do have the right clearances to, you know, step into that position. And what I really enjoy about our region is that there's a wide variety of different organizations that can provide opportunities. So for any service member out there that is looking to potentially transition and start a new chapter in a different career field, there is an opportunity potentially for them. Mm-hmm. Even for those service members that may be junior in rank, that may not have a lot of time and experience in active duty, they do have an opportunity to get in, step into an environment where they can learn and develop those skills, which is one of the key things for the program.
2: How long are the internships? What are we looking at?
0: That's a great question. So every service member that's going through the IDIS process, they have their own transition timeline, basically. They can potentially have anywhere between 3 to 9 months left in service, just depending on where they're at in the IDIS process. So their internships are meant to be built based on the time remaining in service. So if a service member projects to have anywhere between 180 days left in service, that's how long we can potentially build an internship in an agency for that service member. So if they foresee having, you know, an estimated time of 120 days, then we can build that internship for to last 120 days. So that is the great thing about the flexibility of the program, that we can build it based on the time remaining in service. Sometimes we are able to extend the internships, and sometimes, unfortunately, we do have to terminate the internship sooner than expected just because of that individual's transition timeline. But I did have one Marine that did an internship with the Office of Naval Intelligence, and they were in an internship for almost a year. Just how long that individual's transition timeline, was. But ultimately, they're meant to be built based on that time remaining in service.
2: Let me just kind of re-ask the question in case somebody missed it. What's the cost to the employer, with the federal government? What's the dollar it's going to cost them?
1: There's no cost. This is a free service where they can take, as you put it, that service member who brings everything to the table already placed with skill sets and leadership and discipline and their willingness to work and think outside the box. Because let me tell you, they think outside the box, and they're able to show these employers things that they may not have even thought about. We have an intern right now who's working as part of our office, who's working remotely from Fort Knox, Kentucky, in our office, and is learning about how to expand his IT capabilities. And he took on a review of our website and came out with this full 2-page analysis for things that we could do different or better at any time. And that segues to, you brought up earlier about, how do people connect to us? No, we don't have a phone number, but what we do is have two websites. One of them is Warrior Care, and it's warriorcare.dodlive.mil is the website that they go to, which will take them to all of our portfolios. And then they just look for opportunities with Operation Warfighter and the education and employment. And if they're looking for opportunities to connect, there's a calendar of events on there for Operation Warfighter, where we put up every single month all of the places that we're going to be outreaching and doing resource fairs and education and employment opportunities for everybody to find it. And then the other part is always go to the National Resource Directory at nrd.gov, also free, and just type in Warrior Care, and it'll bring it up. At the same time, what it does is, because you've gone there, it'll also bring up each of the Service Wounded Warrior programs. So if they want to be able to connect so that they can get a good fit to make sure that that transition process is correct and they're getting all of the benefit services that they need, that is there as well.
0: Lloyd, one thing to emphasize too, when it comes to our federal partners from their perspective, really the only requirement that they needed to provide is a workspace for the service member. For many of them, they may have to get a computer, you know, issued to them so that way they can work on their platforms, some sort of, you know, badge to be issued so they can access the facilities. But other than that, the service member will still remain getting paid by their service branch, leave, and all their entitlements will still be, you know, taken care of by their service branch. So that agency, really their only requirement is to assign an internship supervisor that is going to lay out the goals and expectations for that internship. You know, what are the goals that they're expected to achieve during their time? And then, of course, with the appropriate workspace that they may need. They may require some sort of accommodation, perhaps some sort of regional accommodation due to their medical, case. But other than that, that is the only requirements that the agencies have to provide.
2: Outstanding. Now, Jonathan, can you repeat that website again?
1: So one of them is Warrior Care, which is at warriorcare.dodlive.mil. And the other one is the National Resource Directory, or they can just type nrd.gov and be able to get to the website. And both of those websites are mobile friendly, so they can get them on their phone. They don't need a computer to be able to access either of those websites for information.
2: Outstanding. Thank you so much. It's just so exciting to hear about this. And I know it's been around for a little while, but it's an amazing opportunity for the federal workplace, especially now with all our different transitioning that has occurred. It's important to fill those gaps with women and men who are used to serving their country, right? Because at the end of the day, what are we all doing? We're serving our country, whether we're in uniform or we're in civilian clothes. We still take that oath about serving the nation and protecting it against all enemies, foreign and domestic. So why not bring some of these Operation Warfighter interns into your workspace today and see what they bring to the table to make you a world-class agency within a world-class nation. We need to take a break. You are listening to As the Mission Continues. I'm your host, Lloyd Calderon. We'll be back in a moment.
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2: Welcome back to As the Mission Continues, and my guests are from Operation Warfighter Internship Program, a Department of War initiative that seeks to build these internships with military personnel who are separating their active duty service. And I heard Guard and Reserve component, and I want to see and confirm that this also includes Guard and Reserve components. Is that correct?
0: That is correct, yes.
2: Okay. So on a yearly average, how many separating members of the military are there? I used to know the number.
1: So the numbers go like this. At any given time, there's about 180,000 service members who are leaving the military on a yearly basis. It fluctuates, but right now it's sitting at about 180,000. Of that 180,000, we average about 21,000 that go through the disability evaluation system, or what we call the IDES, on a yearly basis. And of that, about 85% to 90% of those service members will leave the military with some form of rating and disability, So they will be leaving permanently and looking for another career opportunity.
2: So should that scare somebody? Like, I don't want to hire this person because they have a disability. Tell us about that.
0: I definitely don't think it's anything to be worried about, or for the agency to be worried at necessarily to bring on somebody that's gone through this process. You know, for many of the service members that transition, that they don't may not go through the IDIS process. They still have some sort of VA disability that they'll claim eventually or during the point of transition. I think I would highlight that many of the folks that we have that are going through this, these are folks that perhaps their time on active duty. Or National Guard Reserves, they got cut short. And now they're pivoting and transitioning to something else. But again, most of these service members are looking for their next career move, whether if that is in the federal workforce or government sector, private sector, if you will. But for many of them, they do have that opportunity to contribute, and they're looking for that opportunity to contribute. So I think that's the bigger case.
2: I'm retired Air Force. I spent 23 years in a blue suit. And I remember when I left the military, I think it was in 2005. I don't remember anymore. I remember thinking, what do I do now? Like, now I got to figure out what to wear, for heaven's sake, right? It used to be a blue pair of pants and a blue shirt. And I, at the time when I separated, I didn't think it was a big deal. It turned out it was a big deal because it is a life-changing thing to leave something that you are passionate about. I mean, folks here, they sign a document. This says, I will give you everything, including my life, to serve this nation. Then there's this thing that happens, whether their enlistment ends or they are medically retired. It is a change in their world. Can you tell your listeners a little bit about what are we getting in return, right? I mean, if we sign up to be a part of this, what is the benefit for us? I know we may have touched about it a little bit earlier. Let's hit it again because I want our listeners to hear this.
1: So I think there's huge benefits in this. First, when the service member leaves, if they're leaving with 20 years or plus with a retirement and a disability check and all of that, there are some funds there that are going to help them with that next transition. And they still have that opportunity through other organizations and other programs, including the Department of Labor Vets program, to be able to find opportunities if they haven't found them. But the key to this population is the fact that these are people who thought they were going to come in and do 20, 30 years and didn't get to do it. And so now they're leaving with huge unknowns. That's unknown of roof over my head. Can I continue to have the car in my driveway? Am I going to be able to put food on the table for my family? And how is that all going to play out? They don't have a clue, inclusive of the people who leave with 20 years plus. I've talked to hundreds of people who have 20 years plus, even in my office recently, where they've come up to me and said, I'm retiring and I have no clue what's next. I have no understanding about how to out-process. I have no understanding about what's my VA capabilities. All of that plays out. And so what this does is twofold. One is it gives you an opportunity to find the resources, benefits, and services to help you connect with the VA, connect with the outside, to be able to look for those opportunities if you're at that 20-year mark. If you're not there, it lets you know about the Wounded Warrior programs, especially if you have illnesses, injuries, or whatever, combat-related or not. And I key on or not, because we have a significant population now who are illnesses and injuries that are not necessarily combat-related, cancer, things like that, that may second or third order effects of when they've served. And so now they need those connections. As I tell people, the Wounded Warrior programs are your family outside of your normal military family. And that's who people want to talk to. They want to be part of that. And with that, it takes those people and it tells the employers, this is a win-win for us, because we can talk about, A, the internship program. We can talk about the education and employment issues. We can give you somebody, and we've said this in prior segments, where we can say, this is somebody who's going to be loyal. They're going to be skilled. They're coming with clearances. They're coming with ability to work, outside the box constantly with the changing environments that are going on both in government and outside of government with everything that's going on in the world and administration and everything. There's a lot of flex going on. And what I tell people is one of the things that are nice about the military is they're kind of semper gumby, which means they can mold to whatever's needed to get them there. All of that is out there for them and to help them. So it's a win-win for the service members to connect with these programs. Even if they can't participate, there's the resource benefits and information through the resource directory that can help them get connected to those services through our email box. And if they're eligible for these programs, including the Garden Reserve, because they go through the same disability process as the

0: active duty military, but they have other unique things. And that's one of the keys that I always impress on people when I'm out doing my resource fairs, is that the Guard and Reserve are unique because A, they probably had a job, may not have it anymore, and or where do I go next? Because I'm not active duty, so I may not be leaving with a retirement check per se that I would if I did 20 years as an active duty, because we know the Guard and Reserve, they do 20 years, they get a retirement letter, but their retirement doesn't actually hit them until they hit, I think it's either 62 or 65. Mm-hmm. So that's a key to that's not income that's going to be directly available to them that it is for the active duty. So we got to stem that gap. And this is an opportunity to do that because it opens up a door to the federal programs, to the private sector and all that, to take on this service member while they're still in active duty, and there's no paycheck involved that the programs have to provide for them to come and learn skills. And as I've reinforced 1,000 times that I go out in public, is it's not a job guarantee, but it's a door. And the door opens and lets you know that the Operation Warfighter is a skill set where it may be something you're interested in, and it's not always something that you're going to be interested in. That's the nice part about what these guys do, because if it's not a good fit, they take your information and the employer information and they put you in a reset while they have that time available, so you can look at more than one opportunity. We've had several who've gone through 2 or 3 opportunities within their disability process time to be able to find a fit that worked for them. And as far as those accommodations, anybody who knows about the Department of Defense or Department of War or the federal government, we also have the CAP program, which is the accommodation program for people who have disabilities and things like that. And anybody who's military and or federal civilians are eligible for having those tools available to them in their workspaces as federal employees for free. They just have to have the clearance for medical to be able to apply for those tools. Mm-hmm. So if they need to be able to stand at their desk, or they need special computer keyboards or whatever it is to do this job, it's not like the federal employer is going to have to go out and purchase these things. They can go through the CAP program, which is on the web, and they can also get it through the National Resource Directory to be able to learn about those tools, how to connect with them, how to get them in place. So it takes away those stumbling blocks of why would I want to go to all this, because now I need some kind of special accommodation to get you in the building, and they're not going to need that.
1: What I hear you saying is you're not pushing people through this just to push people through, right? You're going to understand what their needs and challenges and concerns are and their skill sets, and you're going to try to marry them into an appropriate internship. Mm-hmm. I like that. And the other thing I think I heard is that if there's accommodations that are needed, that through the use of Department of War resources and Department of Defense resources, those interns can take advantage of those things, and it's a cost savings to the federal agency. Martin, you had a...
2: Yeah, Jonathan touched on something that I think a lot of people, you know, they hear it a lot, but they don't oftentimes have the picture painted out for them. You guys had the mention of, you know, you take your uniform off and a lot of people don't know what do I do next. That's such an overlooked question, because no one's at that part of the bridge yet, just before they cross it. So no one's really thinking it. It's not a pain point yet until you're there. Mm-hmm. And then you don't really know what's on the other side of the bridge. So you're not really sure how soft that landing's going to be, and you haven't quite prepared for it yet. I bring it up because it's personal to me. I found myself in that pivot point where I came back from Iraq, and I thought, who was not going to hire a combat veteran, right? It's 2008 at this point. I had no idea there was a recession going on. So when I came home, I was a tattoo artist when I left, and then I was also in the Guard and Reserves at the tail end of my service, so I deployed as a guardsman. So when I came back thinking I have a full-time job tattooing, and then I'll get out of that and do something else, and then I left tattooing thinking I'll have a safe landing, and I didn't. There was nothing there. I found myself living under the Buffington Harbor overpass, which leads into the Chicago Skyway, for 10 months. That was a cold winter. The reason that happened was because I wasn't aware of the resources that were out there. When the Guard brought us back, we did a debriefing in Indiana, and then no one mentioned NRD, no one mentioned OWF, E2I, none of that. I was struggling with PTSD that I hadn't gotten looked at because the wait list for the VA was about 1.5 years long back then. So the struggle was, okay, I just need to keep the roof going. Got to keep the lights on. Just got to keep moving. Years later, when I would hear about Jonathan and the NRD, I'd think, if I just had access to one resource on that website, that could have changed the entire narrative of that entire situation. Mm. But nobody knows it's there. And it is, like Jonathan mentioned earlier, it's a struggle that we have where sometimes the information is there, but you just don't know it. So we really do fight an uphill battle to get it out there as much as possible. We do these constant events. Wow. Ray and I are always doing these outreach events as well, just keeping things going. Mm-hmm. But those were a significant 10 months, and it exacerbated. My mother passed away. I watched her die, and I realized that I spiraled even further into this mental health crisis. And the only people that helped me out was a woman who worked at – she was the facilities keeper at the YMCA there, who would let me shower. And then I would shower, and she would wash my clothes while I'm taking a shower. And I'd come out, and she said, "Do you have a resume?" And I said, "What's that?" I'd been in the military since I was 17. I didn't know these things. So she helped me put a very rough draft of a resume, just something to hand out. And I remember thinking, this is embarrassing. I got to hand this out. I don't know how much of this is real. Because when you read yourself on paper, you tend to sound a lot cooler than you think. At least I did. And I thought, you know, when you break down those bullet points, each one of those was a job that I did in the military. But I always thought, well, you have to have a credential for it to matter. And that's not the fact. And the military is very much the same way. You have a lot of experience to bring to the table. It may not be on a paper hanging up in terms of a certificate or a diploma. We'll get you there. But let's start with what you do have, the experience. With OWF, it really leans into that hard, where it says, okay, let's take what you have, what you know, let's leverage that into an internship. And from there, if it's a successful internship and you then separate, before you separate, we get you in the E2I program, Education and Employment Initiative. And we'll focus on if you want to do a career pivot or education. We can help you with either track. Now, what happens there is we then leverage the experience that OWF got you with the federal internship, coupled with your military experience, and say, okay, this is how we're going to market you. Where I start in this region is I always go to the government contractors first, because they are the ones that can use this experience firsthand. If the federal agencies maybe don't have the FTEs available or the open positions, we'll go to the government contractors and say, okay, how best can you guys utilize this resource, this experience that I have from this service member? He's got the clearances, TSSCI, he's got maybe a degree, or maybe she has a certificates and degrees. The State Department's a great one. I didn't realize that many members of the State Department came through the OWF and E2I programs. And now they're the ones who do the internship vetting with us. So you have this little micro network. But to go to what Jonathan said, if the resources isn't in front of you, it creates so much more of a bigger issue. If we can get you before you hang up the uniform, we mitigate so many issues. Mm. We don't have service members looking at homelessness as a reality. We can pivot that in a different trajectory to where they can be successful. If they have families or kids, there's resources out there that we can stack together as well. But the biggest thing is to catch them before they separate. Give them the best possible value they can get through internships with OWF, education or employment initiative program, giving them resources there so that once they hang up the uniform and become civilians and they're full-blown veterans now, they don't have to worry about, man, can I afford a mortgage? Can I afford my bills? Are we relocating back home with nothing to show for it? Because at that point, if you're going to leave the National Capital Region, Ray and I get on the phone and start coordinating with the rest of our team, which is nationwide, to include all U.S. territories and say, hey, I've got someone coming to you. This is their time frame. We got to line something up so they can have a soft landing once they get there. It paints a different picture and takes away a lot of the pain points when you can do that for these service members, as opposed to just saying, okay, thank you for your service. See you when I see you. That's why a lot of these organizations, whether they be nonprofits, OWF, E2Y, Warrior Care Program, has, I think, in my opinion, been the most robust in terms of really putting in the effort to helping these service members, these men and women who literally signed a blank check and now just, hey, point me in the right direction when I hang up the uniform. They don't want a handout. Just want a hand up. Give me some guidance here. Let me know where I'm going. And I think that makes the world of a difference when you're talking about a transition process, especially if you're wounded, ill, or injured.
1: Can you hear the passion here? We have an extraordinary opportunity with thousands of people leaving the military, seeking employment in many areas, up to and including the federal workplace. We need to take a break. You are listening to As the Mission Continues. I'm your host, Lloyd Calderon, and our guests are from Operation Warfighter Internship Initiative. We'll be back in a moment.
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8: 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On Tuesday's Federal Drive, government is looking to reduce some of the burdens that slow work down. 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
1: Welcome back to Mission Continues. We're going to wrap it up, folks. We've had an amazing conversation about Operation Warfighter internship program, as well as some other initiatives. But I want to start with Martin here and just tell me, you know, give our listeners kind of like, why should we get involved with Operation Warfighter? What's in it for us? And then after Martin, Ray will give us his two cents, and then Jonathan, then we'll wrap it up with me.
2: Yeah, to start off with, I think it helps both sides of the table here, right? So you have the service members who want to transition out, but you also have the federal agencies and the private sector as well who need people to employ who can be capable to do this work. And I think a lot of the times as you have service members who are in search of the job, but I like to turn the tables and say, okay, let's put the job in search of the candidate. Let's make sure we put you in front of them front and center so that it's an easy opportunity, an easy access point. And I think what E2I does, it lowers the field here so everyone has a more of a fair chance, because if you think about it, what E2I does is it gives our service members more of the support that they need to succeed after service, right? Once they hang up the uniform with the right guidance, the right education, even the employment opportunities, which we have trickling through more and more as time goes on, we want to make sure that their next mission is a successful one. It's one that they can have not just a sense of a paycheck and roof over their head, but a sense of dignity. And I think that's where E2I really, really performs and outperforms the other resources there.
9: So, Lloyd, I think, for any federal agency out there that is wanting to participate in this program, I definitely encourage them to reach out to their respective coordinator, depending on what region that they're looking for. I think this is a great program that they can, you know, tap into talent that's out there and it's available, that they can potentially fill a gap in the workforce that they may have, of course. And for any transitioning service member out there that is going through the IDIS process, I would definitely encourage them to explore this opportunity, as, you know, skill rich may not be an option for them. So definitely to look in the options of exploring this. Many service members, they try to answer the question, what do I want to do when I grow up? This can be a great way to answer that question, to get a chance to explore that federal workforce, because many veterans like myself, we tend to gravitate towards what we know, federal contracting or government employment. So this is a great way to kind of identify if this is the space where I want to be and if this is the career that I would like to be pursuing post-transition. So I definitely encourage anyone to connect with one of their regional coordinators to find out more information about how we can help them and how we can serve them.
0: I think in 30 seconds or less, the easiest way to do this is to tell you, you can go to Warrior Care at warriorcare.dodlive.mil, and there's an email box there, and there's real-life people behind the email box to answer the mail. And otherwise, you can go to the National Resource Directory at info@nrd.osd@mil.mil, or just go to nrd.gov, and there's an email box on there as well where you can just click. It'll open up the mail and ask for assistance. Let us know what military you're in, where you're located, so we can make those regional coordinators available to you in your backyard.
1: Thank you. So if you're a federal hiring manager, if you're in HR, if you're the Chico of your organization, I would encourage you to seek out Operation Warfighter and take advantage, seriously, of that program. You heard State Department is number one. Hey, I'd knock down State Department if I were in another agency, right? Be the employer of choice for our transitioning service members and help them continue their mission of serving this nation, and you will not be disappointed, because we bring skills and talents to the table that you can take advantage of to make your organization the world-class organization that the American public deserves. That's going to do it for us. 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I'm your host, Lloyd Calderon. Thank you for listening.
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0: My name is Luis Fonsi. A lot of people don't know enough about Alzheimer's and dementias. We've seen it in movies, we all know somebody, but there's a lot of information that people still don't know. I'm personally still learning so much about it. I would say to those people who have loved ones who are going through it, don't be afraid to ask questions. Don't be afraid to get help. Don't be afraid to put it out in the open, because it will be better for them and for their loved ones.
1: Con la certeza que respiro, te amaré.
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5: Michelle Franzen. At the UN General Assembly, President Trump signed an updated security agreement with leaders from Denmark and Greenland. It's aimed at expanding military cooperation for the region. During his speech to world leaders earlier, the president repeated his threat to, quote, annihilate Iran if they don't reach a deal to end the war. But he also added he thinks an agreement will not come until after the midterm elections, and he urged UN members to stop funding Iran.
6: I call on all nations to join us in enforcing the complete economic isolation of Iran until they stop their attacks on commercial shipping, relinquish their nuclear ambitions, and cease their support of terror.
5: The war with Iran and blockade in the Strait of Hormuz leading to a global rise in oil prices. Utah Republican Senator John Curtis calling on Senate Judiciary Committee members to open an investigation and subpoena both Donald Trump Jr. and Hunter Biden into the, quote, use of presidential family relationships for private financial benefit, preferential treatment, or access by domestic and foreign interests. Curtis earlier commented on Donald Trump Jr.'s wedding and after party that was partially funded by a Russian oligarch with ties to Russia's President Vladimir Putin, alleging corruption. President Trump says he was told his son was paying back the cost of the gift. The attorney for the family of Nolan Wells says questions remain after a grand jury in Jackson, Mississippi, concluded no criminal charges are warranted in the teen's death. ABC's Aaron Katursky says the family wants the investigation to remain open.
7: Pointing to some injuries on Nolan Wells's back and the back of his head, his neck, that are not fully explained. In fact, the grand jury report that was just released in Jackson County, Mississippi, makes mention of those injuries.
5: Wells died while on a boat outing on July 4th weekend with friends. You're listening to ABC News.
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5: Just weeks after Dyson rolled out its AI-enabled electric toothbrush to the world, it's becoming hard to find in stores and online. But why?
10: 6 years in development, the Dyson Camera Jet is able to see spaces between teeth and deliver a high-pressure stream of water, essentially flossing the teeth. The Dyson site features glowing reviews of the device, but a Reddit thread has users complaining that the $500 toothbrush keeps breaking down. The Dyson site says the Camera Jet is out of stock.
5: After being hospitalized earlier this month for cardiac tests, singer Lionel Richie back in the hospital for a heart procedure.
11: Lionel Richie is recovering at home after a trip to the hospital. According to a representative for the singer, the procedure was intended to treat atrial fibrillation, the most common type of heart arrhythmia. It has a very high survivability rate. While the rep tells ABC News everything went perfectly, Richie is canceling some upcoming shows he had scheduled alongside Earth, Wind & Fire. Hello. Richie has 4 Grammys to his name and is known for hits like Hello and All Night Long. Mike Dubusky, ABC News.
5: Actress Hayden Panettiere's death has been ruled an accidental overdose from drugs, including fentanyl. That according to Greenville County Coroner's Office in South Carolina. The coroner's office says 4 other drugs were found in her system, including Xanax and an antipsychotic medication. Fentanyl most likely the result in an overdose death. Michelle Franzen, ABC News.
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12: Here are the top stories from Federal News Network. The Army is replacing its legacy tactical network communications equipment with a modern high-speed network architecture. The 3rd Armored Corps is the first formation to receive the new command and control network baseline through a centralized fielding and training process. Army officials say the network transport and compute infrastructure equipment set will serve as the baseline for all of the Army's current and future modernization efforts across the force. The Defense Department is standing up an advisory committee focused on homeland defense. Defense Secretary Pete Hegseth will lead the committee. The Pentagon says the advisory board will provide the specific integrated advice the department needs to defend the homeland that is not available from any other advisory committee or government agency. It'll cost approximately $350,000 per year to support this advisory board. For more on these stories, visit federalnewsnetwork.com. I'm Michelle Sandiford.
13: 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Federal News Network. 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
15: Hello and welcome to today's show. I'm Federal News Network reporter Drew Friedman. When federal employee accountability cases drag on, attention usually turns to rules and protections. A new report looks at what happens inside the process itself, where delays are most likely to occur, and how they might be fixed. Federal News Network's Terry Girton recently caught up with the co-founders of We the Doers, Maureen Clovers, and April Harding.
16: During the change in administration and what we had sort of seen since then, we both realized that the perspective of the people doing the work at federal agencies who receive the OMB memos and the executive orders and the changes in law that affect the work really hadn't been a visible, vocal part of the government reform conversation that was emerging. So we decided to sort of stop waiting for people to ask or wait for permission and decided to start telling the stories of federal leaders and how changes affected their work and where things break down and why things don't work in government right now, so that we could get to the root causes of real sustainable solutions. So that is our mission, and our focus is to identify those root causes, develop comprehensive sustainable solutions to them, and work with everyone else who's working in this space to move those ideas forward so that we can really build the government that the American people deserve. So that's how it started.
17: So Maureen, We the Doers is actually a sort of a dual meaning then. It's people who actually were doing the work of government, but also now people who want to do the work of reform. As you're thinking about this new reform agenda, how are you all actually doing your work?
18: Yeah, well, really, I think what sets us apart is a lot of the folks in the good government space have folks with more of an academic background, or a lot of former Biden or Obama political appointees, some former Bush appointees, but they tend to be more Democratic. And that's great. And they have an important perspective. But they don't have the length of experience of a lot of senior executives and senior managers, and they haven't necessarily gotten in the weeds, right? For a political appointee, success is getting money out the door for your administration's new priority, you know, going to states, talking up the administration, right? But when you're a GS-15 manager or an SES, you really get in the weeds about why procurement takes so long, why it's so hard to hire and fire, why it's so hard to deliver IT systems on time. And you see that gap between the goal, the ideal, and reality. So we really wanted to engage people who'd been in the trenches, who understood, as April said, why things break down. So, for example, April and I met in November. We had our first workshop in December. We moved fast. We want to show, too, that feds can move fast, or former feds. And we brought together 7 former SESs and GS-15 managers around the question, how do we make the government more effective and efficient? And in essence, if DOGE had asked you, what would you have said, right? And we came up with a very candid, unvarnished look, and that's our first report. That's on our website that came out January 20th to mark 1 year of DOGE. And we've continued that in our current report out today on fast but fair federal firing, where we brought together 10 managers with a combined 181 years of experience who collectively had tried to discipline or remove 22 employees. So we weren't just asking any federal managers. We were asking people who had really gone through this difficult process about what the process was, where it broke down, where it could be improved.
17: And let's pick up right there, because today is that report release date. April, there's a lot of personnel issues you could have focused on. As you mentioned earlier, you both lived through the downsizing in 2025. Why did you decide to pick, as Maureen said, fast but fair federal firing?
16: There are two primary reasons that that was the first thing we picked to focus on. One is because it's a really complicated, really thorny topic, and there's a lot of politics attached to that, and a lot of folks have to be very concerned about optics or existing relationships when they're talking about this. We are aggressively nonpartisan.

0: the foundational changes to government that we identified in our first report and that we are focused on going forward, the root causes of culture issues and sort of constraints include making sure we have the right people in the jobs. And there are many parts of that, but you can't have a healthy workforce without the ability to remove people who are not in the right jobs. And so that's just an unfortunate reality of running any business or any organization, especially one with millions of employees. Sometimes removal is necessary. And if there is a bottleneck there and that can't happen, the ripple effect of not being able to do that is extraordinary. And it prevents the kind of culture change that's going to be necessary for the next version of government, whatever we rebuild from here.
1: Maureen, certainly the Trump administration coming in made no secret that it assumed federal workforce performance was a problem and it took too long to get rid of folks. So maybe there is at least agreement on the core problem, which is it does take too long to get rid of poor performers. But what did you learn while you were doing this work that maybe took you beyond conventional wisdom? Was there some big insight there about why?
2: Yeah. Well, first, I want to say we don't agree that most federal workers are not good workers. I mean, that was something that came up over and over again, that actually most federal workers are great workers and we want to support them. And we also want to recognize that morale for those workers really suffers when you have someone in the job who's not pulling their weight. So that's part of the reason we wanted to focus on it. The big insights. So we like to really get to the root causes of what the problem is. So we kind of just keep asking why. And this one kind of shook out. There were five root causes. The first one that I do think was pretty insightful is there is no one process. So we diagrammed the process. We probably went through 20 versions, and it's on our YouTube channel. You can see it. It looks like a spaghetti monster. It's kind of choose your own adventure, like does your employee file a grievance? If so, go up here. You know, that kind of thing. But what we learned is, you know, the statutes governing removal for performance, that's 5 U.S.C. 4303, and for conduct, that's 5 U.S.C. 7513, are very, very short. I know you can't see me. I'm in the radio. I'm holding my hand, but it's like a paragraph. And then OPM has a bit more, although if you go on their website, sometimes it looks like it's a four-step process and, you know, you're all done and you can remove the employee. But what we really learned is, okay, that's what's on paper at OPM and the regs. But then you go and your agency has their own regulations, or sometimes it's really just a culture thing about when you remove someone and how difficult it is. And then each bureau has its own culture within the agency. And then beyond that, if you know, the first thing when you call HR and say, I've got an employee with a serious performance or conduct issue, they ask, well, are they covered by a collective bargaining agreement? And if so, which one? And there literally are or at least were thousands of collective bargaining agreements. So then you got to figure out what extra protections are in the CBA. And then beyond that, it's going to depend on, as a manager, which HR person and which lawyer you were assigned, and maybe which union rep also, you know, accompanies the employee. And so there is no one process, and that's what makes it incredibly unfair, untransparent for both the employee and the manager, because you don't know what you're getting. So that's only root cause one. Root cause two is that underperformers can game the system, and it's very easy to do so. So, you know, we talked to one attorney. This is a post-removal, but one attorney who said, you know, she had a case that bounced back and forth between the Equal Employment Opportunity Commission, the Merit Systems Protection Board, and the Office of Special Counsel for 10 years. And eventually they had to pay a settlement because the witnesses had died or retired or that kind of thing. But even before removal, what we found is their processes that were created for very legitimate purposes, but that are being gamed by underperformers. So in the 12 cases where we went super, super in depth with managers about exactly every step and how long it took, you know, 10 out of 12, the employee filed an equal employment opportunity complaint with their EEO office. 7 out of 12, they filed a grievance. 6 out of 12, they filed a reasonable accommodation. And 3 out of 12, they filed Family Medical Leave Act. And for the EEO and the grievance, you know, none of those were found to have merit, but it ate up a lot of time. So that's two. I'll go much faster over 3, 4, and 5. 3 and 4 are basically two sides of the same coin, that managers aren't really incentivized to hold employees accountable. And in fact, their career can suffer a setback if, you know, they're perceived as being unfair to employees.

0: fees or there was an EEO complaint against them, that kind of thing. Four is the culture in HR and OGC dealing with employment and labor relations tend to be very risk averse, and they're not incentivized to support the manager generally. It's a big generalization. And five is the managers don't feel like they have the tools and training to hold folks accountable. A particular pain point was writing airtight performance plans so you could say your employee was not minimally acceptable.
1: We also think that the protections and the processes and the statutes that allow employees to do things like take medical leave or get a reasonable accommodation are super important. And in fact, in the same way that being able to effectively fire someone is actually really good for morale overall, because you don't have people sort of dragging on the productivity of the high performers, the people who are using these processes as loopholes, overusing the protections in the wrong way, creates a lot of noise that makes it harder for people who really are entitled to and need those things to get an effective resolution to their issue. So we believe strongly that those are important, and we want them to be more transparent and more efficient so that we can use them the way they are intended. So it's not necessarily the intent behind the rules, but clearing out the underbrush, as you said, is going to require some statutory and regulatory tweaking.
2: April Harding and Maureen Clovers are co-founders of We the Doers, a fiscally sponsored project of the Fund for Constitutional Government. They're speaking with Federal News Network's Terry Gurdon. Most couples build a retirement plan around the assumption that they'll be navigating retirement together. But every retirement plan eventually becomes a one-person plan. That's why financial planner Tiago Gleeger says one of the most important acts of financial preparation is making sure that a surviving spouse inherits a roadmap, not a maze of decisions, paperwork, and uncertainty. He recently joined Federal News Network's Terry Gurdon for a crucial conversation.
3: You know, it's a morbid topic, but it is one of the most loving and practical planning conversations that we can have, because the idea is that our survivor, whether it's our spouse, whether it's our children, they're not having to create a plan while having to deal with everything emotionally as well. They're just following something that has already been put in place. And so there's a lot of different things that come to play when we think about this topic.
4: And why is this so important for federal employees?
3: I think, Terry, that a lot of people, when they think about retirement, they think about two people. They think about two Social Security checks, two pensions if there's dual feds, or one in the private sector, which is rare these days. And we really don't give very much thought to, what if that's not how life looks like? What if we get a curveball along the way and one of us gets sick and one of us passes early? What are we going to do? How do the finances change? And if we wait too long to plan and that surprises us, then you're left with a whole lot less choices along the way. And so when we think about the death of a spouse, there's a chain reaction that comes into play. In a lot of cases, if it's the Fed that is passing, we're going to see a reduction to the first pension. So that's less income for the survivor. We're also going to see Social Security changes for the person that's left behind. Taxes might go up. And depending on how the survivor elections were elected at retirement, we've seen people lose health insurance in retirement, losing FEHB as a survivor. And so there's a lot of different stuff that comes into play. And so we want to be thinking ahead of the time, ahead of the curve, so that we're not having to recreate the wheel right in the moment.
4: I think something that people forget is that living expenses don't just get divided by two when one spouse passes, right?
3: That's right. The idea that it's 50% cost when one of you is gone just isn't true. You're still going to have a mortgage, although sometimes people do reduce their home size and some of those expenses go down. But it's not exactly half the cost. And in most cases, it could be half the income or sometimes even less. People leave assets behind and their lifestyle changes a little bit. So it's not as linear.
4: Well, let's go back to that case of a federal employee and talk about FERS benefits. One of the benefits is the survivor benefit. How should folks think about that? Should they take a full survivor benefit, ignore it altogether, or find someplace in the middle?
3: I think this can be a very individualized decision. It's expensive, no doubt, right? When we think about a 10% cost to the pension, or in some cases, 5%, that could be tens of thousands of dollars throughout the course of a retirement. If you were a high earner and you're retired for 20, 30 years, that could be, you know, six figures, over $100,000 or more that somebody is paying to potentially the survivor never even need. So we look at this expense wondering, gosh, should I really even pay for this thing along the way? So first thing is that we have to understand protecting the income is really, really critical in retirement, because cash flow, which is the dollars that are coming in, the dollars that are going out, I call this the heartbeat of retirement. So we need to be really conscious about how cash flow changes if the federal employee is going to die. The second thing is, we talked about this loss of health insurance. Well, there's a rule under FERS that if you don't take a survivor benefit pension and you as the federal employee pass, your spouse, if they were not a federal employee themselves, they may lose health insurance benefits. They may lose that coverage or eligibility for FEHB. So that can be really challenging. Depending on what year that happens, they might be forced to go to Medicare. And Medicare, if you're not familiar to the rules in there, if you're over 65, but you haven't applied for Medicare yet, and then you go to apply for it later, now there's tons of penalties on top. So it just gets really, really messy. So that's a big one. And, you know, so some people then look at the partial survivor benefit, where they look at this and say, all right, we don't want to pay the full 10%. Can we pay 5% and then leave a quarter of my pension as a federal retiree if I pass? And the answer is yes, that does also protect the health insurance. But again, if you're leaving now a quarter of your pension, the spouse is also going to lose one Social Security, which we can talk about in a second here. So how much less income is the survivor receiving, and are they even going to be able to live their lives, right? And I think just one last thing I wanted to add about this one, Terry, there's a lot of talk out there. A lot of people hear about this pension maximization strategy, where they'll talk about maybe just replacing that with a life insurance policy. And instead of paying thousands of dollars every year to OPM or to the first pension, I'm just going to take that and put it into a life insurance policy so my spouse has that when I die. Again, in some cases that can work, but it's been very, very difficult to see a really slam dunk situation where that's appropriate for somebody. I caution people that sometimes it's a sales tactic that people will experience, where people are just saying, hey, look, you know, you don't need to pay that, just buy a life insurance policy instead. So you have to be really careful when you do those analyses.
4: Tiago Glieger is a certified financial planner at RMG Advisors. Tiago, that's all really important advice. And you also mentioned Social Security. So talk to us about what happens with Social Security in a two-income household.
3: Going back to this idea of, hey, we got two checks from Social Security. It's very consistent. It's very nice. But there are a lot of rules that come into figuring out how to file for Social Security. And people think, well, that's for when we're alive. A lot of this filing strategy has to do with thinking about what if one of us is gone. And so the rule from Social Security is that if one of you passes, one of those Social Security's income streams is going to go away. Now, they do let the survivor keep the higher amount, which is why the claiming strategy that is most relevant to people is for the person who had the highest income throughout their years, therefore the highest Social Security. Usually we see that person wanting to delay their benefit to age 70, because it's not going to increase their own check only. If they die before the other spouse, that spouse is now going to receive a much higher check as well, because again, they're already going to have less income, so that higher income can be beneficial. And so the maximizing the Social Security strategy isn't always the right answer, but we have to look at filing with whether or not one of us is going to be alive 5-10 years into retirement. Are we both going to be alive 20 years into retirement? Because sometimes we make a decision on Social Security what feels good now, and not run a scenario where maybe one of us dies a decade in, and now because we committed to a Social Security filing strategy, now the survivor doesn't have enough income anymore. So I think it has to always be looked at from different angles.
4: As you're talking about all of these different kinds of assets, the thing that comes to my mind is creating a will. Is that sufficient here, or is there more estate planning that you'd recommend?
3: In general, I like to see people have four categories of documents when we're thinking about the loss of a spouse or one of us passing. The will is important. That is for sure. But trusts can also be beneficial, and trusts are not just for really rich people. Average people can get trusts and very simple, cost-effective trusts as well. But financial powers of attorney. When we think about estate planning, it's not just for when we're gone. It's for right before we're gone too. So if one of us is incapable of acting or making a decision. So financial powers of attorney are important. And then the other one are the advanced medical directives. A lot of folks think, hey, I can make a decision for my spouse if something happens and I got to work with the doctors. You cannot. If there is not a legal document in place that says you're allowed to do that, spousal rights don't give you that right, right? So there's a couple of things in there. So the will, the trust, a financial power of attorney, and then the advanced medical directives that we want to make sure those documents are in place. But beyond that, folks think that those documents are in place and that's it. They don't have to do anything else. And there's some interesting rules that have come up over the years in serving feds. And sometimes people elect beneficiaries on their accounts, and that's different than what they put on their estate planning documents, like their will. And the beneficiary elections are going to supersede those wills. So you got to be careful to make sure that your beneficiary elections match your legal documents. Otherwise, money goes to the wrong place. And if there's not a beneficiary election at all, like a bank or a house, that asset is going to go to probate unless you have some sort of joint ownership with something. So we often see houses go to probate instead of, instead of going to a survivor if it's held in single name, or going to the kids. So now you're stuck in probate, and now your heirs are trying to settle the estate, and the asset is not theirs to do very much with. And so these are all the little details and the dusty corners that we want to make sure we address.
4: Tiago, that sounds like such a long list of really hard things to do. Where should people start if they want to begin to have this conversation?
3: It can seem like a very intimidating list. And I don't want people to be scared out of what do they do next. So the first thing to remember is it doesn't have to be fancy. Just create a little chart on a piece of paper that says, here are our assets. Here's what we want it to happen. And we want to understand where the investments are. What are our sources of income? And really, this is just getting organized to making sure we understand where all of our assets are. And then we can think about, where do we want those little arrows to go? Which account goes to whom? Is my survivor still going to be able to meet their needs if they have this much income? And those are some conversations you can have together. Hey, if our income on a monthly basis goes from $5,000 to $3,000, is one of us going to be able to survive? How do we still pay the mortgage? Are there enough assets left over that I can meet my lifestyle needs and deal with what I need to? That is so much more planning than a lot of people have done so far. So starting there is a really good place.
2: 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And that's it for today's episode of Your Federal Life. Until next time, I'm Drew Friedman.
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9: My guest today is Chris Arroyo. a regional director at Datadog. Chris, thanks so much for taking the time to join me today.
10: You're welcome. Thanks for having me.
9: We are talking about a lot of pieces and parts on government IT modernization. And I think the first part we want to jump in here is because we know agencies have been down this modernization journey for several years. It feels like 15, 20 years, but probably longer. And I think one of the things that we've talked about in this idea is, okay, how do you understand what you're doing that's making a difference? It's not just we're going to modernize. We've heard that piece for a while. What does kind of when it comes to visibility and agencies understanding, okay, where are they today, where they need to go next, what difference they're making by bringing in this new technology, how does visibility kind of, has that been evolving? What does that look like?
10: So, Jason, that's a really great question because one key point that agencies need to keep in mind is that you really can't measure success without having the data or the empirical data to show that the changes that you've made to your IT infrastructure are actually making a meaningful difference to the mission. So modernization, in my view, is an evolving process. There's going to be new technology that's coming available all the time. But what is always static is ensuring that technology is meeting the mission need. So what do I mean by that? You have different components of your IT infrastructure, whether those are AI models that you're newly deploying, whether those are new microservice-based apps that you've deployed to the cloud, and you want to know whether that data or whether that performance is improving from before you made those changes to when you actually implemented those changes. And so, you know, to give you a firm example, you say you have a public service app that has a demand surge. You want to be able to measure whether the cost to support that demand actually meant that the mission was met in a more meaningful way. So I'll give you an example. Let's just say that you are an agency that is responsible for forecasting hurricanes, and you identify that you can use a new AI model to better forecast where that hurricane is going to land. That has a corresponding infrastructure cost. Maybe you're using a powerful new database to store all that data and then run that AI model. There's going to be a corresponding surge in your cloud bill. And so you want to be able to tie that cost to a mission outcome. And that's really where observability comes in. You're able to tell a story across a number of different constituencies that we'll talk about, I'm sure, a little later on in the interview today. But make them speak common language so that they can identify that extra expense as being worth it to support the mission.
9: And if you break this down even further, what you're saying is it's not so much, oh, we have this newfangled widget and look how pretty the widget is. It's because we're using this widget, we can then forecast, to your point, 5 hours before or 3 days faster to give people a heads up so they can prepare for a hurricane, prepare for a tornado, whatever the weather is, or whatever the mission is. That's really that's the measure, not necessarily, oh, our widget's pretty or processes GPUs this much faster. Nobody generally cares about that except for a few of us, right?
10: Yeah, that's exactly right. So at the end of the day, the government is in the business of serving the American citizen. It isn't in the business of increasing profit or deploying a shiny new object. It's doing everything they can possibly can to ensure that they're meeting their regulatory mission. So let's just use FEMA as an example. FEMA, they have the responsibility to go into disasters wherever they may be to stand up new sites to be able to support victims of said disasters. That's going to incur an additional cost. Perhaps they're using AI to be able to better forecast where, you know, a flood might happen. That's all costs that are worthwhile if you can tie it to a specific mission outcome.
9: I think that's important that we've had such a big focus from this administration on, okay, what are the outcomes you're achieving? Where are you going with this? And you have to understand, okay, well, I started here. To your point, you said, let's have a baseline performance and then see where you are after you implemented. At the same time, you mentioned AI. We got to talk a little bit about that. And there's always some challenges when we talk about, okay, what's that AI look like? What kind of investments, when you talk about AI and cloud services, how can they kind of make that right balance? Okay, is this the right investment? Is this the amount of money we should be spending? Is this the right AI for us? What's that starting to look like when, again, tying back to mission?
10: Yeah, so it goes right back to the observability question, because AI has fundamentally changed how our government customers are approaching meeting the mission need. And to delve into that a little bit more deeply, when you think about the difference between standard applications and AI models, A standard application is deterministic. If X happens, then you get Y. And everything that happens in between is hard-coded by an application developer. And that makes it easy for an authorizing official to say, you know what, this application, it meets our strict security requirements. You can deploy it to be able to do whatever it is that your agency is doing. On the other hand, an AI model is probabilistic, and it runs based off a statistical model that forecasts or predicts what the response should be based off the input and the underlying data that that lives in that vector database. And how, as an authorizing official, do you ensure that that is secure to deploy? And so when we're thinking about how an authorizing official looks at it, it goes right back to observability. It's understanding what are the inputs and what are the outputs. An analogy that I like to think of is almost like a skiff, right? You can't see what's going on in there, but you can see what's going in and what's going out. And then looking at that key data in relation to AI model in the context of the larger IT infrastructure, which only can happen with an observability layer that correlates telemetry from both that AI model, as well as all the applications, network devices, really everything that goes on in a government's infrastructure to, you know, help different constituencies make sense of it.
9: The inputs and outputs of AI is something we have been talking about for quite a while, right? Garbage in, garbage out, that old term, whether it's AI or even pre-AI, and we're just talking about data. How are you seeing agencies kind of, are they getting better at understanding those inputs and outputs? Is this something that it's always a work in progress? I know, but what are some of the trends you're seeing around how they're kind of managing their data to ensure that they're getting better outcomes from their AI models or other technology?
10: Yeah, so I think of a few examples here. You know, universally, many of the agencies that we work with have their own sandbox environments. And so in those environments, it's really a safe place to start to test and evaluate AI models in the context of the mission solution that they're working to drive towards. And then beyond that, it's getting those AI models working in actual mission environments. So there was an article that I read on FedScoop that outlined a use case with CMS where they were leveraging AI to be able to address Medicare fraud. And, you know, that is a discrete example of where AI can be harnessed to be able to save taxpayer dollars. And so, you know, lots of examples out there within the government. And as more AI models are deployed to sandbox environments, you're better able to then ascertain whether they're safe to be deployed. Because at the end of the day, there's a pretty wide chasm between where the sandbox lives now and, you know, being able to operate in a mission environment where you're leveraging actual data.
9: The CMS is a great example. I just did an interview with Kim Brandt and Patrick Newbold. So I would say they have a really good story to tell, to your point. So I appreciate you kind of connecting it back to a real use case. I think the sandbox piece also is really important for agencies as they're testing this out, because it also helps them understand what's this going to cost us mm-hmm. before we go into production. One of the big concerns I've heard with AI is people are underestimating the cost, because once I think employees, users get into it, oh, wow, I can use it for this and that and this other thing that maybe the people who set this up didn't think of. Is that total cost of ownership something else that you're starting to have that conversation? And as they get into that sandbox and making sure the data inputs and outputs are right, they're going, oh, maybe we need to put cost controls around it, or just at least understand our costs.
10: Yeah, absolutely. And one of the sort of fascinating parallels that I'm seeing in AI adoption in comparison to previous, you know, changes in technology, right, moving to the cloud, is the amount of tech debt, as an example, where, you know, in cloud migrations, you may have an application that is written to a database that's 30 years old and you're afraid to modernize it because it has critical data. And we came out with a state of AI engineering report recently, which actually looked at, you know, how teams were building AI applications and some of the challenges that they experienced. And one of the sort of key points that we identified is that many of these teams are actually building AI models on versions that are older, because just as with applications that are built on databases that are on the older side, and so they're afraid to update, you're beginning to see that same pattern when it comes to building out, you know, AI applications that are built on older models. So yeah, there's just a lot of parallels between, you know, what has happened historically and what we're seeing today.
9: First, we'll make sure we get a link from you all so we can make sure we link to that report on federalnewsnetwork.com. I think folks will be very excited to see that survey, that report, because I think that's where agencies are today, there's a lot of that kind of, to your point, sandboxes, and how do we move out of the sandboxes? I'm interested just to delve a little deeper. So we won't call out a specific LLM, but let's say LLM A, they're using version 1 and A is now up to version 5. Is that's what's kind of happening, or is it, am I kind of simplifying it?
10: Well, I wouldn't say it's an oversimplification. The reality is specific models are really well designed for specific needs. Right. And so just as you modernize applications, you should also be continuously updating your AI applications so they're better suited for the model that they are designed for. One example is you don't want to be using an application or using a model that's really, really beefy for a simple, like, document, you know, analyzing action, right? So just continuously looking at your AI environment, looking at the, AI apps that you've built to ensure that they are running on a model that is really best suited for that, you know, for that purpose.
9: It sounds very similar to what we in the government went through with cloud 5-7 years ago. Mm-hmm. You heard DoD, for instance, come out, you know, fit for purpose type clouds, and then they have very general clouds. Is that where we're getting to with the AI models as well? Some are, hey, this is very, hey, we can use this for most, you know, kind of work. And some of these are more specific to, hey, this is better for this type of work, like AI for forecasting of weather, or for maybe FEMA, to your example of processing a lot of disaster claim applications in a faster fashion. Is that what you're starting to see among government clients?
10: Yeah, exactly. So when you look at, the money that you're spending on an AI model, this is where, again, observability really comes in. You need to understand what model you are using underlying that AI app, because, you know, our budgets are finite. We don't, you know, you hear this phrase called token axing, right? That just does not work in the federal government, right? You have to be very deliberate. Right. And so kind of understanding where you are spending your AI tokens is critical, because these beefier models end up being more expensive because you're spending more tokens on them to support applications that might not be suited for that purpose.
9: I've heard more about tokens and AI recently than I care to imagine. I think what's happening is agencies said, oh, well, we'll just use these LLMs. And then they're realizing the cost. Mm-hmm. I think very similar to cloud when they went, oh, we're going to push everything into the cloud, mm-hmm. until they realize, wait a minute, the data egress costs,
10: yes.
9: are really high. Maybe we need to keep some stuff on premise. And I think what you're starting to see, to your point, is maybe we don't need the really beefier AI model for this. We can do a lighter one. I heard the term, is it LLMs, large language, but there's also SLMs, small language models. Mm-hmm. Did I get that right?
10: Yep. Mm-hmm.
9: So I'm wondering if we'll see kind of that's the next phase of this idea. So less cost, less idea of how much money are we spending to understand that. So.
10: Yeah.
9: Chris, we'll take a quick break. When we come back, we'll continue our conversation. My guest today is Chris Arroyo, a regional director at Datadog. 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
9: 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I'm your host, Jason Miller. My guest today is Chris Arroyo, a regional director at Datadog. Now, Chris, before break, we're talking a lot about AI and kind of that infrastructure side, the getting ready to use it. And you mentioned the word sandbox. Obviously, a lot of agencies have started to look into it. I know there's the number of use cases across the government has increased dramatically. There's always that idea of you can't just jump right in. You got to take it slowly. You got to figure out how to test it, then figure out how to move forward and, you know, expand it. What are you starting to see from the crawl, walk, run idea of AI, where agencies are starting to really kind of increase their use of AI tools and capabilities?
10: Yeah. And so as mentioned earlier, right, that the challenge an authorizing official has is they can't necessarily see how an AI model is coming to its conclusion. And so as you test AI models in your sandbox environment, you're going to use that crawl, walk, run framework. So Crawling is essentially you are just monitoring how teams that are using AI are actually using it and what are the outputs that AI is coming out with. So now you have data around what are the inputs and then what are the outputs. Once you build a level of confidence that the AI is starting to show signs that it's safe to deploy, you then go to the walk framework where you give them sort of low risk asks. So you walk through a, you know, maybe a data analysis piece or some, you know, work stream that presents very low risk to the organization to kind of see how it works autonomously with really strict guardrails. Then once you have a level of confidence there, then you let it run. You allow it to operate on more mission critical services. However, one key component here across all three stages is that humans are always in the lead. And this is something going back to CMS that, you know, I've heard them talk about on numerous occasions is that people will always be in the lead. They will never be out of the loop because ultimately we're responsible to the taxpayer and it's likely what they're asking for at the end of the day. So, that framework, given that we can't look inside of a model, gives enough data to be able to say, hey, we're able to deploy this AI model safely.
9: I'm going to ask you to go maybe one step deeper here, because the way you describe this kind of framework, crawl, walk, run, seems to be you're talking specifically around agentic AI, because I think what we're seeing today is this excitement to go, okay, can we get an agent to do this work for me, this automated work? Am I kind of reading that correctly? Or you're saying even for kind of more traditional AI or even just, hey, we're going to automate some features, right? You're going to pull data from this database, from these five databases and put it in this other database every day at 2 o'clock in the afternoon. And then a report will generate for the user. Help me understand, you know, am I reading that right? Or are you, hey, this can be used for anything?
10: So in this specific example, it's focused on agentic AI, yeah. Right? Because it's most impactful. But the same principle of understanding kind of what's going in and what's going out applies to all levels of AI involvement, because you need to be able to have the data to show that what is coming out is accurate. You want to avoid model drift. You want to avoid hallucinations. And the only way to do that is ensure that you have full observability into what is going in and going out, regardless of sort of the autonomous nature of the AI that you're working with.
9: I appreciate the explanation, because I think folks are excited for agentic AI, but they're still very nervous and there's a lot of hesitation to say, hey, let's go in with both feet and jump in. I think detailing kind of like start small, grow it, understand it, get confidence, and then kind of unleash a little bit more of it. What do you hear from federal customers when you talk about agentic AI? Am I reading that right from them, or are they more excited than maybe we know yet?
10: Well, you bring up a really great point, and I think it actually touches on the security piece. Because what a CISO doesn't want an AI agent to do is to inadvertently, you know, pull down a firewall because of hallucination, and that puts the entire agency at risk. And so it's sort of that factor where we need to make sure that the agent is, or the agentic AI is as secure as possible and isn't going to hallucinate or get the data as best as you can to validate that it won't do anything that you're not expecting it to do. Just getting the data and testing to make sure that it does what you expect is really a big focus.
9: I'm glad you brought up Chief Information Security Officers. I did a recent story with the National Association of State CIOs. They did a mm-hmm. survey and of CISOs, and they found that CISOs are more involved in AI planning, AI deployment. I'm just wondering, just from your own little survey perspective, are you also seeing, as you talk to agencies, more CISOs or more people in security side are in the room with you?
10: Oh, absolutely. Yeah. I mean, it's the number one topic of conversation, right? I mean, everybody wants to talk AI. But CISOs just by their very nature want to do it in a very secure manner.
9: Right? Surprise.
10: Like, surprise.
9: Exactly.
10: Right? Shocking.
9: Exactly. Shocking. Shocking, I tell you. Oh, and I think related to that, how many questions are you getting around? Okay. Well, did you, as a Datadog or any vendor, I would say, have you gone through FedRAMP yet? Give me a sense of what those conversations are around, kind of getting that confidence and assurity that our AI agent, our agentic host is secure.
10: Yeah. So great question. So with Datadog, we're FedRAMP High. So that is pretty much the top echelon of security compliance you can get for cloud software. And given sort of our role, right, on the observability space, we are touching all levels of your IT infrastructure, whether that's your application, network devices, AI, you know, that is a key piece of sort of where, you know, we're focusing our effort. and where a lot of sort of not pushback, but just questions around, you know, how do I know that you're secure because we're FedRAMP High?
9: And you can give them all your analysis and all your reasons why you're FedRAMP High.
10: That's right.
9: It's one thing to get the certificate, right? But to prove it is really the key here. And I think a lot of the CISOs that I'm hearing from, a lot of the agencies are you know, the trust but verify approach is very important. So,
10: yep.
9: And I think that's a good segue because the other side of the coin of security is obviously usability. It's the impact. It's the outcome. Maybe talk to me a little bit more about that other side of the coin of, okay, we got to be secure. We also have to be usable and drive efficiencies. How are you balancing that, or how are you working with agencies to balance that?
10: Yeah, so I think a really great illustration is to think about the different personas that we work with across the agency. And to illustrate this, we'll have three different parties, right? You've got program managers responsible for mission delivery. You have IT that's responsible for maximum uptime for all systems underneath the purview. And then you have finance looking to save as much money as possible. And so all of them have their own unique objectives that, you know, oftentimes conflict and can make it a challenge to make sure that everything that the agency does is mission focused. And so what we see is that as long as you have an observability layer where everybody is speaking the same language, you're able to better understand why one party makes a decision that impacts another. And let me give you a specific example. So, you know, going back to FEMA, and this is just more of a theoretical example for that agency. If you, are standing up infrastructure and remote sites, cloud costs may go up significantly. Without that context, your finance person might say, why did you spend this much money? This seems astronomical. But with the same data layer that everybody's sharing, that, program leader can say, well, we did this because we had to go to a remote site. We had to stand up, you know, let's say stand up Starlink as an example, and that costs extra money. And you're getting all that telemetry data in context to show that, hey, you know, that expense was worth it. And so, where this comes into play specifically is if you look at a cloud report and you see that, there is a usage, or an instance, in AWS as an example that is being severely underutilized. Well, a finance person might say, let's kill it off, right? Let's save the money. But without context, you may inadvertently be killing a backup server that, if that is no longer there, will sort of shut down the entire agency. And so having an observability platform like, you know, Datadog's, you'll be able to essentially know that and, you know, find other ways to gain efficiencies. One way that you potentially could do that is if you have a team that is operating, you know, with 100% capacity 7 days a week, but it drops on Saturday and Sunday, you have the data to be able to say, let's spin those instances down over the weekend and, you know, beat our cost savings that way.
9: Bring up this idea of understanding your costs. One topic that seems to have a resurgence is FinOps, understanding kind of where the cloud spend is happening and then how to manage it. I'm interested to know, do you get a sense of because of the AI models that's driving agencies to understand their FinOps more? Or is it just better data because of observability? More agencies, more organizations have better data now to understand that. Like, what's driving this resurgence, if you will? And you may tell me I'm wrong and there has been no resurgence. People have been talking about it for years, but I feel like more people are talking about FinOps.
10: Well, certainly people have been talking about it for years, but not necessarily recognizing that it's FinOps. So observability is a catalyst for FinOps. FinOps is really a cultural change. I mean, you're familiar with DevOps, right?
9: Yeah, of
10: with
9: course.
10: Like the culture of Dev and Ops working together. With FinOps, it's the same way where the you know, finance team is working in very close collaboration with your operations team. And observability is, like I said, just a catalyst to make that happen because, as mentioned before, the data acts as a common language so that trade-offs are made clear by the data so that different teams can decide, okay, if we deprecate this system, is it going to adversely affect the mission that we're trying to achieve? And with observability, it helps sort of that FinOps culture take shape.
9: One of the things that you saw with early parts of cloud, which I think you're seeing early parts of AI, you mentioned tokenization as the tokens piece as well, is people jump in and start spending money and they realize how much money they're spending. And that's all of a sudden the program people. I'll ask you a very similar question about the program people meeting with the finance people, meeting with IT people. The seat at the table question for CISO is very similar now to the finance folks. Are the CFO and the budget folks also at that table when you talk about IT modernization, or are they being brought in later? What is a trend or sense you get?
10: Yeah, so it really depends on the agency. I mean, generally speaking, security in particular to, you know, from our perspective, we're FedRAMP High and SaaS. Because we're SaaS, security tends to be part of the conversation earlier. And I think that's absolutely the right call. And as long as you have everybody sort of operating from the same sheet of music, then having more people at the table is actually a good thing, because then you can understand everybody's perspective, get the trade-offs, and come to a conclusion much quicker.
9: And to your point, the budget people have to be there now too, because of things like tokens, because of those costs. And to your point, hey, you're not using this very much, shut it down. Whoa, that could really have a bigger impact.
10: So I was going to say with tokens, there's another really interesting stat that came out of our State of AI Engineering report. And that is around a concept called cache engineering, which sounds really complicated. But the gist is caching is saving previously run action so that the request doesn't have to rerun all over again. And what we found was something like 69% of tokens that were spent on repeatable tasks that could have been saved by leveraging an appropriate cache engineering position. And so when government and, you know, think about security and you think about finance and then the FedRAMP High observability, you think about, okay, what can we do to sort of shine a spotlight on, you know, how, you know, our engineers are leveraging AI to, you know, do their work. That's just one example of where there could be significant cost savings for the government if, you know, cache engineering, as an example, was properly implemented.
9: You said cash, and the first thing I thought was money, and then you know, once you decided to describe cash, I knew what you were talking about. Chris, we've got less than about 30 seconds left. I just want to give you the last word. What's the takeaway from our conversation? We hit a bunch of different topics, but what's the message you want to make sure folks have?
10: I'd say that just the government, just continue to be cautious and do what you do really, really well in implementing AI. I think the cautious approach is actually going to be the most beneficial when, you know, you cannot leverage token maxing, right, in practice in the federal government. Leveraging pilots, seeing what works, leveraging these best practices that we outline in our State of AI Engineering report, and, you know, fully implementing AI to better serve the citizen.
9: All right. And as I mentioned, we will link to that report on federalnewsnetwork.com, make it easy for people to find. Fortunately, Chris, we're out of time for today, so let me thank my guest. Chris Arroyo is the regional director at Datadog. Chris, thank you so much.
10: Thank you for having me.
9: I'm Jason Miller, and you've been listening to Federal News Network. For more on this discussion, visit federalnewsnetwork.com and search innovation.
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16: From ABC News, I'm Michelle Franzen. Following his speech at the UN General Assembly, President Trump signing a military security agreement with the leaders of Denmark and Greenland. After that, he met with Ukraine's President Zelensky. Trump expressed optimism that the war between Ukraine and Russia, well into its fourth year, could be resolved. The president says Ukraine's targeting of Russia's diesel refineries are also adding to the global oil market volatility. The global pinch is also due to the war with Iran and blockade in the Strait of Hormuz. ABC's Ian Pannell has more.
17: And the reality is there's been no slowdown in this conflict. The president had urged, for example, Ukraine to cease firing at Russian oil facilities because of concerns over gas prices, even went so far as to declare that some kind of deal had been done. Well, the reality is there was no deal done.
16: Artificial intelligence, a key issue for world leaders as concerns grow over security and safety. Google confirms its Gemini A1 model hacked several companies back in May. That breach first reported by the Wall Street Journal.
18: Former OpenAI researcher Daniel Kokoja says tells ABC News that AI companies should be more transparent.
19: Right now, it's the plan of Anthropic and OpenAI to make AIs that can automate the AI research process itself, and then to put hundreds of thousands of those AIs in charge of autonomously self-improving towards superintelligence.
18: A grand jury report released in the investigation into the death of Nolan Wells found there's no criminal charges warranted after the Mississippi teen went missing after a July 4th party, concluding it was an apparent drowning. The attorney representing the Wells family called for the investigation to remain open, saying they need answers.
20: If it was your child, you would want the investigation to stay open and active.
18: Civil rights attorney Ben Crump, representing the Wells family, says they still need answers. 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
18: Another person has died in ICE custody, according to an advisory that the Homeland Security sent to lawmakers. The 36-year-old immigrant from Costa Rica was found unresponsive last week at the Winfield Correctional Center in Louisiana. DHS says he has a criminal record. ABC News has not verified the claims. It marks the 55th death of someone while in ICE custody this year. Air travel in the Northeast getting back to normal after yesterday's construction mistake led to a disruption of the air traffic control system at several major airports in New Jersey and Philadelphia. That and ground stops in effect for hours.
23: It all started when a circuit blew at an air traffic control facility in Philadelphia. Then repair crews discovered that the 600-foot backup fiber optic line in New Jersey was damaged too, impacting radio and radar communications for Newark Liberty Airport and Philadelphia International Airport.
18: ABC's Gio Benitez. Look over there. It's a Batmobile, soon to be back on the auction block.
24: 1992's Batman Returns was Michael Keaton's second time playing the Caped Crusader and the second outing for his iteration of the Batmobile. Now that movie prop is going under the hammer at the Los Angeles-based Julian's Auctions. It's estimated to fetch between $5 and $7 million at auction in November. If it does, it would beat the $4.6 million figure a buyer paid for the 1966 Adam West-era Batmobile.
18: ABC's Mike Dubusky, Michelle Franz, and ABC News.
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25: Here are top stories from Federal News Network. The Army is replacing its legacy tactical network communications equipment with a modern high-speed network architecture. The 3rd Armored Corps is the first formation to receive the new command and control network baseline through a centralized fielding and training process. Army officials say the network transport and compute infrastructure equipment set will serve as the baseline for all of the Army's current and future modernization efforts across the force. The Defense Department is standing up an advisory committee focused on homeland defense. Defense Secretary Pete Hegseth will lead the committee. The Pentagon says the advisory board will provide the specific integrated advice the department needs to defend the homeland that is not available from any other advisory committee or government agency. It'll cost approximately $350,000 per year to support this advisory board. Virginia congressman is trying to halt the rollout of an AI-based air traffic management system at D.C. area airports. Congressman Don Beyer, who is the co-chair of the bipartisan Congressional Artificial Intelligence Caucus and whose district includes Ronald Reagan National Airport, says he didn't want his constituents used as guinea pigs for an unproven technology. The Department of Transportation unveiled the Strategic Management of Airspace, Routes, and Trajectory smart system on Monday. For more, visit federalnewsnetwork.com. I'm Michelle Sandiford.
0: And now, the Federal Drive with Terry Gerton, sponsored by GEHA.
4: Welcome to the Federal Drive on Federal News Network. It's Tuesday, September 22nd. I'm your host, Terry Gerton, and I'm glad you're here. Coming up on this hour of the Federal Drive, the government is looking for ways to take the friction out of the acquisition system without losing accountability. Plus, some government requirements exist for a reason. Others can end up consuming more effort than the risk they're supposed to prevent. Those stories and much more ahead during this hour of the Federal Drive. We begin with this. The Pentagon is moving away from government unique cost accounting rules towards standards that are widely used in the commercial sector to make it a lot easier for commercial firms to do business with the department. While it is a huge step for the Defense Department, putting it into practice is going to take a long time. Federal News Network's Anastasia Obis joins me now with more. Anastasia, great to have you.
1: Hi, Terry.
4: Anastasia, what exactly is the Pentagon changing here? This sounds like a big deal.
1: Yeah, absolutely. So last week, the Deputy Secretary of Defense issued this memo, and it said that the Defense Department will start shifting from government-specific cost accounting standards to the accounting that every American company, you know, and the rest of the American economy abides by. At some point, cost accounting standards should become the exception rather than the rule. This has been debated for decades, specifically whether or not the department and the government itself could really move away from cost accounting standards and towards what companies use widely. So this is a really long-awaited step, and if done and executed properly, will make it a lot easier for commercial companies to work with the Defense Department because, you know, contractors won't have to maintain two separate accounting systems. It will also reduce the compliance burden on existing contractors if, you know, they don't have to meet all the government's specific requirements for cost and pricing data. And also, this effort is part of this huge overhaul of the Defense Department's acquisition system. You know, the Defense Department is looking to speed up procurement. It's looking to increase competition. So this is part of that effort. And at the same time, the federal government has been working to conform cost accounting standards to the commercial sector. So, for example, the Office of Management and Budget and the Cost Accounting Standards Board, they've already rescinded two standards and they gutted most of the other two standards.
4: Anastasia, this memo seems to contradict or conflict with an earlier memo. Tell us about the previous memo and then how we should reconcile these two.
1: Yeah, so the previous memo, it's called Supplier Cost and Pricing Transparency. That directive says that the Defense Department needs to have as much insight into cost and pricing data from industry in order to be able to negotiate the best price possible for the Defense Department. The guidance suggested that the Pentagon could install its own software in company data system to pull cost information directly. So this was a very controversial memo that everyone was decrying. Procurement experts said that it's really hard to see how you can comply with that memo unless you're following cost accounting standards, because you can't really produce the kind of cost and pricing data that DoD wants, because generally accepted accounting principles don't offer that level of detail. Experts said that this will slow down the delivery of products and services. It will create a lot more barriers rather than, you know, we talked about speeding up procurement. It will create a lot more barriers instead. This new memo, it seems to undermine the previous memo, but we really won't be able to tell the effects of this memo until there is the implementation guidance that they promised us.
4: This new memo says no new accounting systems or special data formats will be required, and that any data companies provide will only be used for authorized government purposes. Are there still concerns about how DoD will use contractors' data then?
1: Yeah, so the memo emphasizes that the data industry provides would be used only for authorized government purposes and never made available to another company for its use. The deputy secretary said the department will only ask companies for the cost and pricing data when necessary to foster transparency and fairness. And again, procurement experts said that, okay, you can put that in the memo.

0: for acquisition and sustainment. They are supposed to develop proposals to the Cost Accounting Standards Board to make cost accounting standard exemption the default. Also, it will make GAAP the baseline for contract cost accounting and require government unique requirements only when cost-based pricing specifically requires them. Also, the Fiscal 2026 National Defense Authorization Act raised cost accounting standards thresholds, so the directive wants DoD to apply those immediately and also issue a cost accounting standards waiver policy for new entrants. And then the memo has a couple of other components, like it directs DoD to expand the use of other transactions and such.
1: Anastasia, how are we going to sort out all of these different sets of guidance that seem to conflict with each other? What's next here?
0: Yeah, I mean, this is a huge step. The implementation is going to take a long time, though, because how is the department going to go beyond GAAP where it feels like it needs to? How fast is DoD going to resolve implementation questions? How fast can the department go when it comes to reducing those compliance burdens on current contractors? There are currently a lot of contracts in place. Will they only do this for new contracts? Will this apply to existing contracts? Even if it's only new contracts, it will be years before they get the real benefit from this. If it's going to apply to current contracts, it's years to renegotiate all the current contracts. So as of right now, it looks like we're going to have to wait for another memo. It's supposed to come out in 30 days. So we'll see what's in it.
1: That's Federal News Network's Anastasia Obis. We'll look forward to the next memo, Anastasia. Thanks.
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1: You can find her full story at federalnewsnetwork.com. Up next, the government is looking for ways to take friction out of the acquisition system without losing accountability. 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
2: I'm Michelle Sandiford, and here are your top headlines from Federal News Network. Lawmakers are using President Donald Trump's own argument to make a case for a federal pay raise. In his alternate pay plan, the president said giving a 3.8% raise to federal law enforcement personnel is necessary for recruitment and retention. More than 100 Democrats, along with one Republican, say the same rationale applies to all federal workers. A vendor under the Ability One program pays millions to settle False Claims Act allegations. Federal News Network's Jason Miller has the details.
3: The Lightview Group, an IT services contractor for the Defense Manpower Data Center, is paying more than $5 million to resolve allegations that it falsely told the government that it met the requirement that people who are blind or significantly disabled were performing at least 75% of the work under its contract. The Justice Department claimed Lightview didn't meet the direct labor hour ratio during its work for DMDC. A whistleblower brought the allegations to justice under the key TAM provision of the False Claims Act. Jason Miller, Federal News Network.
2: Agencies will now be able to more easily offer bonuses of up to $25,000 to federal employees for exceptional work. OPM is delegating authority to agency leaders to approve larger bonuses for feds. Previously, bonuses of that size required OPM's approval. You can find these stories and more when you visit our website at federalnewsnetwork.com.
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7: Welcome back to the Federal Drive with Terry Girton on Federal News Network. The latest FAR overhaul package includes changes affecting how agencies buy products and services and how much discretion acquisition professionals may have in making those decisions. To sort through what the changes mean and what they signal about the future of federal procurement, I'm joined now by Emily Murphy, former administrator of the General Services Administration and now a senior fellow at the George Mason University Barone Center for Government Contracting. Emily, so great to see you. Thanks for joining me today.
8: Terry, it's always great being with you.
7: I hear you had a little bit of weekend reading as you worked your way through the new FAR package.
8: I actually looked it up. When War and Peace was originally published, it was 1,250 pages. That is 400 pages shorter than the last set of FAR pieces that came out. So I am not going to claim that I've made it all the way through yet.
7: But one of the key points that you did want to make was, given the length of this document and the short comment period, people need to get on it pretty quick.
8: They do. And that is why I devoted a lot of my weekend to reading the FAR. But it's a 30-day comment period, so it's going to close mid-October. And given that it's the last few days of the fiscal year, we've got less than 2 weeks left in the fiscal year, that really gives contractors... They're going to close out their fiscal year, and then they're going to have to really dive into these FAR clauses and the proposed changes so they can make sure that their thoughts, voices are being heard.
7: Well, let's see if we can point them to some of the high points. One of the areas that you flagged is the relationship between required use contracts, best-in-class vehicles, and government-wide acquisition contracts. What seems to be changing in this space?
8: Last year, Terry, if you remember, when the RVO came out with Part 8, it originally started talking about best-in-class contracts, and then it came up with this idea. They modified it, actually, I believe last July, to include this concept of required use contracts. And they said OFPP is going to give us a memo that will explain what are the criteria for required use contracts and which contracts are required use contracts. We haven't seen that yet. That's still in the new version of Part 8, and it says that required use contracts take precedence over best-in-class contracts. So there's better than best, I guess. Best-in-class contracts still exist. And then best-in-class contracts take precedence over government-wide contracts. But government-wide contracts are still supposed to be the preferred option over agency-specific contracts or one-offs. So we're clearly leaning towards an idea where we want there to be a consolidation of contracting. We want there to be preferred contract vehicles that really reflect best government price. A lot of us thought that the OneGov deals that GSA has been putting out and maybe some of the enterprise deals that other agencies have been working on would become those required use contracts, but we don't have the criteria yet, so it's hard to figure out how that's going to play out. It's also interesting, though, concurrently, you've got GSA taking all of the FAR ordering the schedules ordering procedures and putting those back into the GSAR. So they're trying to make the schedules as competitive as possible in this marketplace and really try to leverage that ability to make these government-wide vehicles really attractive to users.
7: So specificity on one hand and flexibility on the other. I think that is the theme as we go through this. One of the other places where we've been expecting some clarity is around shared services. What did you find here?
8: As we saw last time in the RFO, it acknowledges that agencies are supposed to look towards shared services and consider them. It doesn't give anything greater than consider, though. When we're talking about the best in class and required use, you have to actually justify the decision to not use those contracts. But for shared services, where the government's been pushing pretty hard for a long time to get everyone to adopt a shared service, an agency just has to consider it. There's no additional documentation. I was surprised they didn't go a little stricter or a little tighter around the use of those shared services, because adoption of those shared services has always been one of the struggles, and this is regardless of administration, to the success of those shared services. So I'm curious to see if this clause continues to evolve, or this part of section and part 8 continues to evolve.
7: Emily Murphy, Senior Fellow at the George Mason University Baroni Center for Government Contracting. Emily, you also mentioned the incorporation of Part 51. What caught your attention there?
8: So I thought this was really interesting, and I may be reading into tea leaves, but the interesting thing is that they took 51, which is about government sources of supply, and they brought it into Part 8. And in the past, we've always told companies that if they had a cost reimbursement contract that was going to be for a lot of government supplies, or, you know, supplies they were delivering to the government, that they could, and sometimes we would direct them to, use government contracts. So other government contracts give them the authority to do this. This expands the aperture on that. It goes further and says, okay, not only for cost reimbursement contracts, but for any type of contract that isn't a sealed bid contract, the government can choose to make its contracts available to its contractors. And what I'm finding particularly interesting about this is that we saw in the past year some really interesting cases where companies that were coming in doing system integration work or modernization work on behalf of the government were allowed to go and leverage the OneGov deals that GSA had put in place. This seems to be opening the door to that even further, so that perhaps that, you know, some government-wide contracts and schedules could be opened up to other contractors. Now, as a contractor, that's going to be a very interesting set of dynamics for you, because it's one thing to make, you know, your best pricing available to the government. It's another thing to suddenly have to, you know, if it means you're going to have to renegotiate your prices with anyone to whom you could have been a supplier or subcontractor. But at the same time, it really does allow the government to leverage some very good pricing that it's gotten. So it'll be interesting to see how this one plays out.
7: And then also in Part 12, the revisions appear to give agencies more room to deviate. So again, lots more flexibility here. What are you seeing in Part 12?
8: In Part 12, there was specific language that said that, you know, we've done everything we can to make our clauses the most commercial version of them. They comply with the law, they comply with executive orders, and we've tried to really keep them tailored down to meeting those requirements. However, agencies, if you look at these clauses and you think that there is a way that you want to adjust them that doesn't violate either the law or an executive order and is in keeping with commercial practice, you're free to do so. So that's, again, giving agencies the ability to customize a lot more broadly. They have the ability to do it as a class deviation, but they could also do it on a contract level deviation. They just have to signal in the contract that that's what they're doing.
7: And how does that then get into how they would reconcile what they're doing with artificial intelligence?
8: So it's interesting also, because in Part 12106 and 12107, it explicitly directs and says our contracts are going to only require the technical data rights and commercial computer software that the commercial market requires and that we already provide to consumers. But we have a bunch of agencies really trying to figure out how they're going to use AI and how they're going to regulate AI. We've seen GSA have two attempts at GSAR clauses. And I wouldn't be surprised if we see a third, because to their credit, they're trying to get it right. But how do you reconcile this whole, we're going to hold everything to this very commercial standard and only require the same data rights and the same information that companies provide to a commercial customer, with the fact that the government has different needs also, and how are they going to tailor it to that? So they're building some flexibility in. At the same time, they're trying to say we're going to stay commercial. So you've got this North Star, but you have the ability to veer off path also. It'll really be interesting to see if, with the president announcing that he's going to appoint an AI czar and an AI force, what that ends up looking like as well. You know, and whether or not there will be an additional evolution of these portions, and whether it would be in Part 12 or whether one area we haven't seen yet is what the revised Part 27 is going to look like. And that's the one I think is going to be particularly important to a lot of companies.
7: Well, you keep mentioning this flexibility, North Star, but veering. There's some flexibility here to further customize clauses and provisions. Does that make people's heads explode?
8: If I'm a contractor, it probably does, because I'm building my systems to comply with whatever the FAR tells me I need to comply with. And that's how I'm structuring and looking at developing my offerings to the government. If you're telling me that it can be customized each and every time, in some ways, if I'm a company that can go in and has an agency's ear during that market research and can convince them, maybe that makes it easier for me to sell. Maybe it means there's less adjustment I need to do. Maybe it gives me a competitive advantage. But if I'm a company that's operating at scale and at a broad scope, it means I'm having to go in each and every time possibly and figure out a new way of doing things. And so I'm losing any of that efficiency. So for some companies, this could be a very positive thing. For some agencies, this could be a very positive thing when they've got a very unique requirement and they're trying to do it in a commercial manner. But for some, it could end up becoming really just confusing.
7: Emily Murphy is Senior Fellow at the George Mason University Baroni Center for Government Contracting and former GSA Administrator. Emily, thanks so much for joining me and at least letting us know where to put our first bookmarks in this document.
8: Thanks, Terry.
7: We'll post this interview at federalnewsnetwork.com/Federal Drive. 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Still to come, as AI takes on more routine tasks, the value of human judgment may actually increase. But first, some government requirements exist for a reason. Others can end up consuming more effort than the risk they're supposed to prevent. 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
9: I'm Michelle Sandiford, and here are your top headlines from Federal News Network. The largest group of cyber, AI, and other technology experts graduated from the U.S. Digital Corps last month. These 71 fellows completed their 2-year tour, working at 21 different agencies, improving digital services, and strengthening cybersecurity. Of the 71 graduates, 87% are continuing their federal service by accepting full-time jobs. Small businesses have 60 more days to comment on SBA's proposed changes to the size standards and methodology for determining these new standards. SBA extended the comment period to November 20th after lawmakers and small business groups called on the agency to give more time for comments. The proposed changes, released in August, already have received more than 67,000 comments. SBA held multiple town halls over the last few weeks. A group of Democratic lawmakers is pushing for transparency about workforce capacity at the Cybersecurity and Infrastructure Security Agency. Representatives James Walkinshaw, Benny Thompson, and Delia Ramirez introduced the CISA Force Structure Assessment Act, which would require CISA's director to conduct an assessment of whether the agency has enough personnel, training, certifications, and resources necessary to sustain its mission. For more on these stories, visit federalnewsnetwork.com.
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11: 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Chris Arroyo, a regional director at Datadog, says artificial intelligence has fundamentally changed the way agencies meet their mission.
12: An AI model is probabilistic, and it runs based off a statistical model that forecasts or predicts what the response should be based off the input and the underlying data that lives in that vector database. And how, as an authorizing official, do you ensure that that is secure to deploy? So when we're thinking about how an authorizing official looks at it, it goes right back to observability. It's understanding what are the inputs and what are the outputs, and then looking at that key data in relation to the AI model in the context of the larger IT infrastructure, which only can happen with an observability layer that correlates telemetry from both that AI model, as well as all the applications, network devices, to help different constituencies make sense of it.
11: 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Listen to the full program at federalnewsnetwork.com, keyword innovation and government.
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7: Welcome back to the Federal Drive with Terry Girton on Federal News Network. The Cost Accounting Standards Board has approved the biggest overhaul of CAS coverage in more than two decades. The changes raise key thresholds and create a new path for some contractors to move out of full CAS coverage on existing contracts. For details on what changed and what the board is trying to accomplish, I'm joined now by Dan Ramish, partner at Haynes Boone. Dan, thanks so much for joining me today.
17: Thanks for having me, Terry.
7: There was really big news on September 1st. The Cost Accounting Standards Board finally released a big new rule following the 2026 NDAA dealing with monetary thresholds for CAS coverage. Now, people may not stay up late on a Friday waiting for that, but it is big news. What's been going on since the NDAA between then and now with the new rule?
17: So back in March, the Cost Accounting Standards Board proposed implementing regulations to address the threshold increases that were called for under Section 1806 of the NDAA. And there were a number of other positive reform changes that the CAS board ended up including along with that, most notably changes to coverage of indefinite delivery contracts, which had been an area of ambiguity within the CAS rules for some time. The CAS board then accepted comments. There was, I think, a 30-day comment period on the proposed rule, and it seems that in the intervening 5 months, the CAS board made productive use of that time, engaging with industry and incorporating significant improvements from the proposed rule based on public comments. And so with this September 1st, 2026 rule, they most notably include a new provision for a transition mechanism that gives existing contractors an off-ramp from full CAS coverage, which was one of the things we actually spoke about the proposed rule back around March or April, and had noted that there was this gap where mid-tier contractors might be stuck with an obligation to comply with CAS coverage if they had contracts that were above the old threshold of $50 million, but below the $100 million threshold, that they'd still have to comply with full CAS for a time. And now the CAS board listened to the input from industry and stakeholders and included a fix in the final rule.
7: There are some pretty complicated features in here. Why don't you just walk us through, as people are beginning to read the rule and its footnotes, what will they find?
17: So first big reform in the rule, the final rule raises the CAS applicability threshold from $2.5 million to $35 million. And that means that contracts and subcontracts below $35 million are now completely exempt from CAS. And that replaces, there was an old mechanism that was more complicated, a trigger contract, where there was a coverage test exempting smaller contracts until the contractor received a $7.5 million contract. That more complicated framework is gone with just a single higher applicability threshold. It also decouples the cost accounting standards from the truthful cost for pricing data threshold, which had been kind of linked together for a long time. The CAS board estimated in the rulemaking documentation that raising the basic threshold to $35 million will reduce the number of CAS-covered business segments by approximately 60%, and at the same time maintain over 90% of current CAS-covered dollars. So a really beneficial change to kind of maximize the transparency benefits of the CAS rules while minimizing the regulatory burden. The other key headline change was the CAS board doubled the threshold for full CAS coverage from $50 million to $100 million. Those two key changes were straight out of the NDAA, and that change, really increasing the full CAS coverage threshold, really provides meaningful relief for mid-tier contractors, because full CAS coverage is much more intrusive and involves more major changes to processes and procedures and controls for a government contractor. Compliance with all the traditionally 19 standards, now 15 standards with some of the other reforms that have been made. Whereas modified CAS is less onerous because it only requires compliance with four central standards, which are more aligned with the requirements that the contractors have to comply with under the FAR anyway. So, and the board analyzed this change too to look at the kind of cost benefit, and they estimated that this will reduce the number of entities subject to full coverage by nearly 30%, from about 773 entities down to 564. And so, and there again would maintain coverage of more than 99% of the dollars. Then the rule also raises the agency head waiver authority from $15 million to $100 million, affording agencies greater latitude to waive CAS requirements. And finally, the rule resolves the longstanding ambiguity around CAS coverage of indefinite delivery contracts, as I mentioned, or IDCs, as the board refers to them. And it provides that multiple award IDCs are evaluated at the order level, whereas single award IDCs will be evaluated at the contract level based on the ceiling value for the overall contract. And there have been a lot of debate over the years between industry and DCAA about how to handle IDCs, recognizing that a ceiling value is not representative of, you know, a binding commitment on the part of the government. But at the same time, you know, the many orders are issued under these vehicles. More and more government business goes through indefinite delivery vehicles, and doing it at the order level, you know, was somewhat more controversial. And so the CAS board tried to strike a balance here by calling for separate treatment of multiple award versus single award IDCs. And many of these changes trace back to recommendations that were made by the Section 809 panel, the Congressional Blue Ribbon panel that issued reports back in around 2018.
7: Dan Ramish is a partner at Haynes Boone. Dan, you mentioned up front the off-ramp change that they made here. Walk us through why that's such a big deal.
17: The off-ramp change, the proposed rule would have applied the new coverage thresholds only prospectively to new contracts. And because CAS coverage is determined for each contract rather than for the contractor, and because it's made at the time of award, without an off-ramp mechanism, contractors that had existing contracts above the old $50 million threshold for full cast coverage, but below the new $100 million threshold, would have had to continue to comply with full casts for years until their ongoing contracts expired. So there were a number of public comments submitted, and some of the comments pointed out that this would put existing government contractors at a disadvantage compared to new market entrants who would be able to immediately benefit from the higher threshold. And, you know, the CAST board looked at the issue and agreed that having a mechanism was desirable and in the spirit of the board's deregulatory actions. And so the final rule fixes the issue by allowing contractors that are currently subject to full CAST coverage under the old $50 million threshold to transition affected contracts to modified CAST coverage with two preconditions. One, they have to have no unresolved CAST noncompliances. And two, they can't independently meet the $100 million threshold. And as long as those two conditions are met, it'd be possible for contractors to move their existing contracts from full CAST to modified CAST. The CAST board did mention one other important note, that it expects contractors will continue to follow their existing practices as they comply with CAST. And so any current or future cost accounting practice changes related to the transition from full CAST to modified CAST would be considered unilateral and subject to contract price adjustment requirements.
7: And what do contractors need to be doing now to get ready for this switch?
17: So these changes will impact CAST coverage of contracts and subcontracts. And so contractors should assess their current status and look at the transition mechanism and see what they'll be able to do, and also be mindful of the potential for unilateral changes based on cost accounting practices that are affected by the transition mechanism. Hopefully, contractors will be able to get strong relief from these new changes. And frankly, at a time when we've had a lot of motion and noise within government procurement, this is a really meaningful change for a lot of contractors, particularly mid-tier contractors.
7: Dan Ramish is a partner at Haynes Boone. Dan, I really appreciate you walking through this. This is big news.
17: Thanks, Terry.
7: We'll post this interview at federalnewsnetwork.com/Federal Drive. 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Coming up next, as AI takes on more routine tasks, the value of human judgment may actually increase. This is the Federal Drive with Terry Girton on Federal News Network.
9: I'm Michelle Sandiford, and here are your top headlines from Federal News Network. Lawmakers are using President Donald Trump's own argument to make a case for a federal pay raise. In his alternate pay plan, the president said giving a 3.8% raise to federal law enforcement personnel is necessary for recruitment and retention. More than 100 Democrats, along with one Republican, say the same rationale applies to all federal workers. A vendor under the Ability One program pays millions to settle False Claims Act allegations. Federal News Network's Jason Miller has the details.
18: The Lightview Group, an IT services contractor for the Defense Manpower Data Center, is paying more than $5 million to resolve allegations that it falsely told the government that it met the requirement that people who are blind or significantly disabled were performing at least 75% of the work under its contract. The Justice Department claimed Lightview didn't meet the direct labor hour ratio during its work for DMDC. A whistleblower brought the allegations to justice under the QI-TAM provision of the False Claims Act. Jason Miller, Federal News Network.
9: Agencies will now be able to more easily offer bonuses of up to $25,000 to federal employees for exceptional work. OPM is delegating authority to agency leaders to approve larger bonuses for feds. Previously, bonuses of that size required OPM's approval. You can find these stories and more when you visit our website at federalnewsnetwork.com.
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0: Welcome back to the Federal Drive with Terry Girton on Federal News Network. Federal agencies are exploring how AI can improve customer service without losing the human expertise complex cases require. My next guest says the most important changes may happen behind the scenes, helping employees navigate increasingly complicated interactions. Kevin McCright is Vice President of Account Management at TTech Digital. Kevin, thanks so much for joining me today. It's really great to have you on the show.
1: Hey, Terry. Thanks for having me, and I'm glad to be here.
0: You have worked inside the IRS and now outside the IRS, but always with a focus on customer experience and customer service. What are you looking at the IRS to tell you whether or not their customer service is actually improving?
1: IRS is always measured by the biggest one that's on the phone systems is how soon can I get an answer? Is my call to answer? How long am I waiting waiting to get my call responded to? I think with the IRS and where they're going is to increase the self-service capabilities on the phone channel, to be able to provide more transactional self-service, not just FAQs, but real-time conversational, and be able to make account updates. And we have since 2019, when I was inside, working to make those services more readily available on the phone channel. And they are continuing that effort and accelerating it to a certain extent to be able to use the modern tools, AI and others, to increase that self-service capability.
0: If those are the outcomes that agencies really care about, then where can AI make a measurable difference? And maybe where does it not help so much?
1: It will make a measurable difference when the IRS is able to fully authenticate taxpayers in the voice channel, meaning there are several different authentication methods. You know, on the digital channel, they use ID.me. And that allows the taxpayer access to self-service, their full account. I don't have something similar to that yet on the phone. So being able to do that can unlock a lot of other potential services and unlock faster service with agents. The other would be opening up more of the back-end systems and being able to make self-service account adjustments. You know, their IRS has a lot of FAQs online. They have it through the phone system. But when taxpayers are calling, they really have an issue with their account. They want to be able to update something. They want to be able to get a specific piece of information. And being able to provide account updates in a self-service channel, voice channel, is really going to move the needle for the IRS. I do want to add, and I've been thinking about this, we've been focusing voice on the website. IRS has made huge strides in self-service and what they provide the taxpayer. And that's a huge channel for them and really provides a great service. The voice needs to catch up.
0: Kevin McCright is Vice President for Account Management at TTech Digital. So Kevin, when you think about the improvements that you were just describing, what is the hardest part about integrating AI into a large citizen service environment like that at the IRS?
1: It's resistance to change. It's resistance to change largely on the people that are providing the service, not necessarily a technologist, but those that are responsible for providing that service to the taxpayer. When they're doing it through a human channel, there's training that they have hands-on with. There is QA of the agents providing that service. So there's a great deal of certainty that the right answer is being provided and it's being refined. With the new AI channels and AI capabilities, you know, there is a huge spectrum of, you know, what it can provide. Can provide the same types of service, but there's reticence because do I trust that it will provide the right answer? How do I know it's not going to take the taxpayer down a different path? We talked about training and QA. As these are implemented, the same types of training and same types of quality assurance has to be done on the self-service, the AI channels, to get that confidence.
0: One of the other points that you've made is that rip and replace tech models are not functional in this kind of AI world where there's so much change and so quickly, but also that agencies may put themselves in a position where they set up significant technical debt Walk us through how they can think about AI deployment and customer service to avoid both of those problems.
1: So as an architect, solution architect, you talked about rip and replace. It can be very expensive, especially, we're focusing on the IRS. They have a large on-premise Cisco-based phone system because of the large volume of calls they have. Replacing that in the near term is not an option. So the AI solution that the IRS is going to implement need to fit in well and adapt for that. So that gets to the point of, I need to find the solutions that are going to integrate with, using the Cisco UCCE solution. What works well for that? What integrates well for that? And that's what they need to look to do. And that's what any agency would need to look to do. IRS, another component of the taxpayer service, not necessarily self-service, but AI, is the IRS is using Salesforce to modernize their agent desktop. What tools does Salesforce bring as opposed to bringing in a third-party AI, and how can those work in conjunction with their phone system and things of that nature? The technical debt piece, that's always hard, because the second that you implement a solution, you're building the technical debt. When I was at the IRS and we started to move towards the AI solutions, modernizing self-service tools, we went with, at the time, the Nuance product, now Microsoft product, and built it out there. But for various reasons, the IRS is needing to shift and move to another one. So even though we believed we were on the right path, we were building technical debt. And now for various financial and technology reasons, they're pivoting. In the future, they may pivot, the IRS or any agency may pivot to a contact center as a solution, a cloud-based solution. There's a lot of technical debt that will need to be undone. So as they make the business and technology decisions on the technical debt side, that's always part of the equation and consideration.
0: It's really important.
1: Avoiding it can be very challenging. You always want to minimize it and think ahead, what is the best solution? And how can I move things, or how can I evolve with the technology I have?
0: It's very important framing. And as we think one more step in AI deployment in this space, a lot of the conversation here will focus and has focused on the customer's experience. What are you seeing in terms of the workforce's experience as AI gets deployed in customer service functions?
1: The biggest impact for AI in the employee's experience, or the frontline employee experience, is the commonly referred to as agent assist. So when a call or a chat is transferred to the agent, being able to transfer that self-service communication so the agent has that by their side and it can interpret and recommend to the agent, what next steps may be. Or in real time, as the agent's communicating with the citizen, taxpayer, constituent, what is being said, what things could be recommended. That's a different, model, as opposed to having an agent fully trained where they can, they use their experience and their procedures to look things up. Somebody's recommending in real time, no, you should be going to this procedure. You should be, starting to go through this process to answer the question or address it, or even pop up the information for the answer. It's a bit of a training thing. The best part, or I would say the utopia nirvana of that, is if the AI tools are implemented properly, the agents don't require as much experience and training to provide that same level of service.
0: Kevin McCrite is Vice President for Account Management at T-Tech Digital. Kevin, thank you so much for joining me today.
1: You're welcome. Thank you for having me on your show. I appreciate it, Terry.
0: 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Up next, the top national headlines from ABC News and the Federal Newscast. I'm Terry Gertin. 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
8: From ABC News, I'm Michelle Franzen. At the UN General Assembly today, President Trump telling reporters his team held a three-hour meeting with a delegation from Iran. It followed the president's speech to world leaders calling on Iran to make a deal or face more attacks. Here's ABC's Karen Travers.
9: His team met with the Iranian delegation that is there in New York for the UN General Assembly. The president described it as a very good meeting, and he said he can't imagine why Iran would not want to make a deal. Now, that's very different than what we've heard from the president in recent weeks, where he has said that Iran is desperate to make a deal. He said that there is a potential of obliteration, emphasizing what he had said earlier in his speech about the decision he has to make on making a deal or annihilating Iran. But he also said the other potential is greatness.
8: The war with Iran driving oil, diesel, and gas prices up, along with consumer goods. And beef prices are also soaring in Texas.
10: The latest report from the government shows the price of sirloin steak in August at $14.35 a pound, which is actually down from July. As for the long-term trends, says Corpus Christi barbecue restaurant owner David Page,
11: the beef prices have gone up in the last 2 years about 40%, and that is a killer.
10: Fellow restaurateur William Paul Sissimus refuses to raise his prices.
12: I would rather just swallow it.
10: But he has taken beef ribs off his menu. Jim Ryan, ABC News.
8: In Mississippi, the grand jury reviewing the evidence in the death of Nolan Wells concluded no criminal charges are warranted at this point, and the grand jury found the 18-year-old's death was consistent with drowning. Wells went missing during a July 4th boating trip with friends. His mom, Christine Wells Wansley, today.
13: Elmore and I do not believe that Nolan simply and accidentally drowned. And nobody saw anything.
8: The attorney for the family calling for authorities to keep the investigation open and active. You're listening to ABC News.
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16: A coroner in South Carolina concluding that actress Hayden Panettiere died of an accidental drug overdose. The Greenville County Coroner's Office says toxicology results found a mix of drugs in her system, including fentanyl.
17: This toxicology report that came out today from the coroner saying there was fentanyl along with anti-anxiety medication, along with a couple of other medications, one being for bipolar disorder and a muscle relaxant. But the big thing on this was fentanyl, and that it was ruled an accident. But because it was ruled an accident does not mean that the DEA is not going to investigate, like they did with rapper Mac Miller, like they did with friend star Matthew Perry, to figure out where those drugs came from.
16: ABC's Alex Stone. It's summer's swan song today, and we usher in autumn and all its colorful leaves. ABC's Sherry Preston has a roadmap on the possible best spots.
18: In the West, Wyoming, Colorado, Idaho, Montana, the colors are popping now, but because of dry weather this year, they could be a little less vibrant. In the Northeast, it's expected to be stunning, with the best colors showing up early next month. It'll be the end of October for peak foliage in the Midwest. And in the upper Midwest, places like Wisconsin's Northwoods, drought conditions might mute the color of some leaves, but could also result in chaotic fall colors.
16: And in Alaska, the tradition continues. Fat Bear Week is in full gear. Voting for this year's heavyweight opened today. It follows a summer of bears gorging on salmon in the waters of Katmai National Park and Preserve. Last year's champ, Chunk, looks like he's ready for a repeat. Michelle Franz in ABC News.
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19: Here are top stories from Federal News Network. The Army is replacing its legacy tactical network communications equipment with a modern high-speed network architecture. The 3rd Armored Corps is the first formation to receive the new command and control network baseline through a centralized fielding and training process. Army officials say the network transport and compute infrastructure equipment set will serve as the baseline for all of the Army's current and future modernization efforts across the force. The Defense Department is standing up an advisory committee focused on homeland defense. Defense Secretary Pete Hegseth will lead the committee. The Pentagon says the advisory board will provide the specific integrated advice the department needs to defend the homeland that is not available from any other advisory committee or government agency. It'll cost approximately $350,000 per year to support this advisory board. A Virginia congressman is trying to halt the rollout of an AI-based air traffic management system at D.C. area airports. Congressman Don Beyer, who is the co-chair of the bipartisan Congressional Artificial Intelligence Caucus and whose district includes Ronald Reagan National Airport, says he didn't want his constituents used as guinea pigs for an unproven technology. The Department of Transportation unveiled the Strategic Management of Airspace, Routes, and Trajectory Smart System on Monday. For more, visit federalnewsnetwork.com. I'm Michelle Sandiford.
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0: Welcome to the Federal Drive on Federal News Network. It's Tuesday, September 22nd. I'm your host, Terry Gerton, and I'm glad you're here. Coming up on this hour of the Federal Drive, the government is looking for ways to take the friction out of the acquisition system without losing accountability. Plus, some government requirements exist for a reason. Others can end up consuming more effort than the risk they're supposed to prevent. Those stories and much more ahead during this hour of the Federal Drive. We begin with this. The Trump administration has lost more political appointees than any other recent president in the first year and a half of their term, and Trump appointees who have already left spent record short amounts of time in their positions. The rapid and widespread departures are creating unprecedented turnover rates, according to new research from the Partnership for Public Service. For more, Federal News Network's Drew Friedman sat down with the author of that research report, Chris Piper.
1: The biggest takeaway is that there's unprecedented turnover amongst the non-Senate confirmed leadership of the second Trump administration. In prior work, we showed that Senate confirmed leadership has experienced record levels of turnover. And now when we've looked a level down at the non-Senate confirmed leadership, we're showing the highest record levels of turnover in the first 18 months, with nearly 1,000 officials already departing the second Trump administration, which is more than twice the totals of President Biden and Obama, and even 58% higher than Trump's own first term. And many of these officials, nearly half, serve for less than 1 year, and a quarter serve for 6 months or less. So we're seeing that officials aren't staying in their positions long enough to really learn the institutions, build the relationships they need to be able to perform their duties effectively.
21: And in your research or looking at some of this data, did any trends emerge on maybe some of the reasons why this pattern is occurring?
1: Nothing in the data specifically would suggest what's driving this level of churn. I think there's a number of factors. One is that the president has the largest political workforce of any administration in at least the last 40 years, nearly 400 higher non-Senate confirmed appointees than the previous record under the Bill Clinton administration. So part of it is scale. But even when looking as a percentage or rate of appointees who have turned over, the president has the second highest, at least amongst the last four administrations, only being beat by his first term. So I think even beyond scale, this is abnormal for an administration. And it does seem to be a persistent theme across both Trump terms that something related to his management style lends itself to higher rates of turnover. And the last thing I'll say is we've documented that the president's personnel operation within the White House Office of Presidential Personnel is also smaller than prior administrations. So it might be more difficult for them to manage the large political workforce they have and to incentivize folks to stay for longer periods of time. So that might drive some of the turnover as well.
21: The large political workforce is also coupled with shrinking career SES staff. Can you talk about how those two trends are interacting and maybe some of the findings that you're looking at there?
1: We really are seeing the politicization of federal leadership, where, as you mentioned, the career senior executive service leaders across government that are really the bridge between political appointees and the larger career workforce have shrunk drastically under this administration by nearly 30% so far into the president's term. And at the same time, we have record numbers of non-Senate confirmed appointees and appointees in general. So government agencies are being led much more by appointed leaders without that solid base of career leadership underneath them to provide the expertise and stability that they typically bring for an administration. So when you have higher rates of new appointees coming in and them turning over more quickly, it creates more instability in an agency that can't absorb it as effectively because the career leadership isn't as robust as it typically has been in prior administrations.
21: So I'm hearing words like instability, maybe some level of uncertainty as there's all this turnover and churn. Do you have any examples where maybe at agencies you're seeing the effects of this play out? And are there any agencies that maybe have experienced some of the losses or turnover more deeply than others?
1: We show that there are six agencies on the non-Senate confirmed side who've had over 25% of their non-Senate confirmed appointees turnover, with the Department of Commerce leading the way with nearly a third

0: that the administration has set out, which will just be objectively more difficult to accomplish with the leadership team having such high rate of turnover. With, you know, in DHS, for example, 97 non-Senate confirmed appointees have already left the administration, and that's a significant size of high level officials that have departed.
1: I think it's also important to point out here that we're only maybe a year and a half or so into the Trump administration. Have you noticed any trends or signs that the turnover here is either going to accelerate, maybe level out or slow down? Any indications on that front for you?
0: Certainly. We know from prior administrations that turnover is much higher as we go into the end of year two, and even higher once you're in year three. For Senate confirmed leadership, the turnover in year three is higher typically than years one and two combined. So if this administration follows the trends of prior presidencies, we will see these trends only exacerbate and be at even higher levels of turnover than what we're seeing now, which is unusually and remarkably high.
2: Chris Piper is a senior manager at the Partnership for Public Service, speaking there with Federal News Network's Drew Friedman. You can find Drew's story at federalnewsnetwork.com. Up next, the government is looking for ways to take friction out of the acquisition system without losing accountability. 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
3: I'm Michelle Sandiford, and here are your top headlines from Federal News Network. Lawmakers are using President Donald Trump's own argument to make a case for a federal pay raise. In his alternate pay plan, the president said giving a 3.8% raise to federal law enforcement personnel is necessary for recruitment and retention. More than 100 Democrats, along with one Republican, say the same rationale applies to all federal workers. A vendor under the Ability One program pays millions to settle False Claims Act allegations. Federal News Network's Jason Miller has the details.
4: The Lightview Group, an IT services contractor for the Defense Manpower Data Center, is paying more than $5 million to resolve allegations that it falsely told the government that it met the requirement that people who are blind or significantly disabled were performing at least 75% of the work under its contract. The Justice Department claimed LifeView didn't meet the direct labor hour ratio during its work for DMDC. A whistleblower brought the allegations to justice under the key TAM provision of the False Claims Act. Jason Miller, Federal News Network.
3: Agencies will now be able to more easily offer bonuses of up to $25,000 to federal employees for exceptional work. OPM is delegating authority to agency leaders to approve larger bonuses for feds. Previously, bonuses of that size required OPM's approval. You can find these stories and more when you visit our website at federalnewsnetwork.com.
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7: Welcome back to the Federal Drive with Terry Girton on Federal News Network. The latest FAR overhaul package includes changes affecting how agencies buy products and services and how much discretion acquisition professionals may have in making those decisions. To sort through what the changes mean and what they signal about the future of federal procurement, I'm joined now by Emily Murphy, former administrator of the General Services Administration and now a senior fellow at the George Mason University Baroni Center for Government Contracting. Emily, so great to see you. Thanks for joining me today.
8: Terry, it's always great being with you.
7: I hear you had a little bit of weekend reading as you worked your way through the new FAR package.
8: I actually looked it up. When War and Peace was originally published, it was 1,250 pages. That is 400 pages shorter than the last set of FAR pieces that came out.
7: Given the length of this document and the short comment period, people need to get on it pretty quick.
8: That is why I devoted a lot of my weekend to reading the FAR book. It's a 30-day comment period, so it's going to close mid-October. And given that it's the last few days of the fiscal year, they're going to close out their fiscal year, and then they're going to have to really dive into these FAR clauses and the proposed changes so they can make sure that their thoughts, voices are being heard.
7: Well, let's see if we can point them to some of the high points. One of the areas that you flagged is the relationship between required use contracts, best-in-class vehicles, and government-wide acquisition contracts. What seems to be changing in this space?
8: Last year, Terry, if you remember, when the RVO came out with Part 8, it originally started talking about best-in-class contracts, and then it came up with this idea. They modified it, actually, I believe last July, to include this concept of required use contracts. And they said OFPP is going to give us a memo that will explain what are the criteria for required use contracts and which contracts are required use contracts. We haven't seen that yet. That's still in the new version of Part 8. And it says that required use contracts take precedence over best-in-class contracts. So there's better than best, I guess. Best-in-class contracts still exist. And then best-in-class contracts take precedence over government-wide contracts. But government-wide contracts are still supposed to be the preferred option over agency-specific contracts or one-offs. So we're clearly leaning towards an idea where we want there to be a consolidation of contracting. We want there to be preferred contract vehicles that really reflect best government price. A lot of us thought that the OneGov deals that GSA has been putting out and maybe some of the enterprise deals that other agencies have been working on would become those required use contracts. But we don't have the criteria yet, so it's hard to figure out how that's going to play out. It's also interesting, though, concurrently, you've got GSA taking all of the FAR ordering the schedules ordering procedures and putting those back into the GSAR. So they're trying to make the schedules as competitive as possible in this marketplace and really try to leverage that ability to make these government-wide vehicles really attractive to users.
7: So specificity on one hand and flexibility on the other, I think that is the theme as we go through this. One of the other places where we've been expecting some clarity is around shared services. What did you find here?
8: As we saw last time in the RFO, it acknowledges that agencies are supposed to look towards shared services and consider them. It doesn't give anything greater than consider, though. When we're talking about the best in class and required use, you have to actually justify the decision to not use those contracts. But for shared services, where the government's been pushing pretty hard for a long time to get everyone to adopt a shared service, an agency just has to consider it. There's no additional documentation. I was surprised they didn't go a little stricter or a little tighter around the use of those shared services, because adoption of those shared services has always been one of the struggles, and this is regardless of administration, to the success of those shared services. So I'm curious to see if this clause continues to evolve, or this part of section in Part 8 continues to evolve.
7: Emily Murphy, Senior Fellow at the George Mason University Barone Center for Government Contracting. Emily, you also mentioned the incorporation of Part 51. What caught your attention there?
8: So I thought this was really interesting, and I may be reading into tea leaves, but the interesting thing is that they took 51, which is about government sources of supply, and they brought it into Part 8. And in the past, we've always told companies that if they had a cost reimbursement contract that was going to be for a lot of government supplies, or supplies they were delivering to the government, that they could, and sometimes we would direct them to, use government contracts. So other government contracts give them the authority to do this. This expands the aperture on that. It goes further and says, okay, not only for cost reimbursement contracts, but for any type of contract that isn't a sealed bid contract, the government can choose to make its contracts available to its contractors. And what I'm finding particularly interesting about this is that we saw in the past year some really interesting cases where companies that were coming in doing system integration work or modernization work on behalf of the government were allowed to go and leverage the OneGov deals that GSA had put in place. This seems to be opening the door to that even further, so that perhaps that, you know, some government-wide contracts and schedules could be opened up to other contractors. Now, as a contractor, that's going to be a very interesting set of dynamics for you, because it's one thing to make, you know, your best pricing available to the government. It's another thing to suddenly have to, you know, if it means you're going to have to renegotiate your prices with anyone to whom you could have been a supplier or a subcontractor. But at the same time, it really does allow the government to leverage some very good pricing that it's gotten. So it'll be interesting to see how this one plays out.
7: And then also in Part 12, the revisions appear to give agencies more room to deviate. So again, lots more flexibility here. What are you seeing in Part 12?
8: In Part 12, there was specific language that said that, you know, we've done everything we can to make our clauses the most commercial version of them. They comply with the law, they comply with executive orders. We've tried to really keep them tailored down to meeting those requirements. However, agencies, if you look at these clauses and you think that there is a way that you want to adjust them that doesn't violate either the law or an executive order and is in keeping with commercial practice, you're free to do so. So that's, again, giving agencies the ability to customize a lot more broadly. They have the ability to do it as a class deviation, but they could also do it on a contract level deviation. They just have to signal in the contract that that's what they're doing.
7: And how does that then get into how they would reconcile what they're doing with artificial intelligence?
8: So it's interesting also, because in Part 12106 and 12107, it explicitly directs and says, our contracts are going to only require the technical data rights and commercial computer software that the commercial market requires and that we already provide to consumers. But we have a bunch of agencies really trying to figure out how they're going to use AI and how they're going to regulate AI. We've seen GSA have two attempts at GSAR clauses. And I wouldn't be surprised if we see a third, because to their credit, they're trying to get it right. But how do you reconcile this whole, we're going to hold everything to this very commercial standard and only require the same data rights and the same information that companies provide to a commercial customer, with the fact that the government has different needs also? And how are they going to tailor it to that? So they're building some flexibility in. At the same time, they're trying to say, we're going to stay commercial. So you've got this North Star, but you have the ability to veer off path also. It'll really be interesting to see if, with the president announcing that he's going to appoint an AI czar and an AI force, what that ends up looking like as well. You know, and whether or not there will be an additional evolution of these portions, and whether it would be in Part 12, or whether one area we haven't seen yet is what the revised Part 27 is going to look like. And that's the one I think is going to be particularly important to a lot of companies.
7: Well, you keep mentioning this flexibility, North Star, but veering. There's some flexibility here to further customize clauses and provisions. Does that make people's heads explode?
8: If I'm a contractor, it probably does, because I'm building my systems to comply with whatever the FAR tells me I need to comply with. And that's how I'm structuring and looking at developing my offerings to the government. If you're telling me that it can be customized each and every time, in some ways, if I'm a company that can go in and has an agency's ear during that market research and can convince them, maybe that makes it easier for me to sell. Maybe it means there's less adjustment I need to do. Maybe it gives me a competitive advantage. But if I'm a company that's operating at scale and at a broad scope, it means I'm having to go in each and every time possibly and figure out a new way of doing things. And so I'm losing any of that efficiency. So for some companies, this could be a very positive thing. For some agencies, this could be a very positive thing when they've got a very unique requirement and they're trying to do it in a commercial manner. But for some, it could end up becoming really just confusing.
7: Emily Murphy is Senior Fellow at the George Mason University Baroni Center for Government Contracting and former GSA Administrator. Emily, thanks so much for joining me and at least letting us know where to put our first bookmarks in this document.
8: Thanks, Terry.
7: 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Still to come, as AI takes on more routine tasks, the value of human judgment may actually increase. But first, some government requirements exist for a reason. Others can end up consuming more effort than the risk they're supposed to prevent. 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
2: I'm Michelle Sandiford, and here are your top headlines from Federal News Network. The largest group of cyber, AI, and other technology experts graduated from the U.S. Digital Corps last month. These 71 fellows completed their 2-year tour, working at 21 different agencies, improving digital services, and strengthening cybersecurity. Of the 71 graduates, 87% are continuing their federal service by accepting full-time jobs. Small businesses have 60 more days to comment on SBA's proposed changes to the size standards and methodology for determining these new standards. SBA extended the comment period to November 20th after lawmakers and small business groups called on the agency to give more time for comments. The proposed changes, released in August, already have received more than 67,000 comments. SBA held multiple town halls over the last few weeks. A group of Democratic lawmakers is pushing for transparency about workforce capacity at the Cybersecurity and Infrastructure Security Agency. Representatives James Walkinshaw, Benny Thompson, and Delia Ramirez introduced the CISA Force Structure Assessment Act, which would require CISA's director to conduct an assessment of whether the agency has enough personnel, training, certifications, and resources necessary to sustain its mission. For more on these stories, visit federalnewsnetwork.com.
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7: Welcome back to the Federal Drive with Terry Girton on Federal News Network. The Cost Accounting Standards Board has approved the biggest overhaul of CAS coverage in more than two decades. The changes raise key thresholds and create a new path for some contractors to move out of full CAS coverage on existing contracts. For details on what changed and what the board is trying to accomplish, I'm joined now by Dan Ramish, partner at Haynes Boone. Dan, thanks so much for joining me today.
16: Thanks for having me, Terry.
7: There was really big news on September 1st. The Cost Accounting Standards Board finally released a big new rule following the 2026 NDAA dealing with monetary thresholds for CAS coverage. Now, people may not stay up late on a Friday waiting for that, but it is big news. What's been going on since the NDAA between then and now with the new rule?
16: So back in March, the Cost Accounting Standards Board proposed implementing regulations to address the threshold increases that were called for under Section 1806 of the NDAA. And there were a number of other positive reform changes that the CAS board ended up including along with that, most notably changes to coverage of indefinite delivery contracts, which had been an area of ambiguity within the CAS rules for some time. The CAS board then accepted comments. There was, I think, a 30-day comment period on the proposed rule. And it seems that in the intervening 5 months, the CAS board made productive use of that time, engaging with industry and incorporating significant improvements from the proposed rule based on public comments. And so with this September 1st, 2026 rule, they most notably include a new provision for a transition mechanism that gives existing contractors an off-ramp from full CAS coverage, which was one of the things we actually spoke about the proposed rule back around March or April, and had noted that there was this gap where mid-tier contractors might be stuck with an obligation to comply with CAS coverage if they had contracts that were above the old threshold of $50 million, but below the $100 million threshold, that they'd still have to comply with full CAS for a time. And now the CAS board listened to the input from industry and stakeholders and included a fix in the final rule.
7: There are some pretty complicated features in here. Why don't you just walk us through, as people are beginning to read the rule and its footnotes, what will they find?
16: So first big reform in the rule, the final rule raises the CAS applicability threshold from $2.5 million to $35 million. And that means that contracts and subcontracts below $35 million are now completely exempt from CAS. And that replaces, there was an old mechanism that was more complicated, a trigger contract, where there was a coverage test exempting smaller contracts until the contractor received a $7.5 million contract. That more complicated framework is gone with just a single higher applicability threshold. It also decouples the cost accounting standards from the truthful cost for pricing data threshold, which had been kind of linked together for a long time. The CAS board estimated in the rulemaking documentation that raising the basic threshold to $35 million will reduce the number of CAS covered business segments by approximately 60%. And at the same time, maintain over 90% of current CAS covered dollars. So a really beneficial change to kind of maximize the transparency benefits of the CAS rules while minimizing the regulatory burden. The other key headline change was the CAS board doubled the threshold for full CAS coverage from $50 million to $100 million. Those two key changes were straight out of the NDAA. And that change, really increasing the full CAS coverage threshold, really provides meaningful relief for mid-tier contractors, because full CAS coverage is much more intrusive and involves more major changes to processes and procedures and controls for a government contractor. Compliance with all the traditionally 19 standards, now 15 standards with some of the other reforms that have been made. Whereas modified CAS is less onerous because it only requires compliance with four central standards, which are more aligned with the requirements that the contractors have to comply with under the FAR anyway. So, and the board analyzed this change too to look at the kind of cost benefit, and they estimated that this will reduce the number of entities subject to full coverage by nearly 30%, from about 773 entities down to 564. And so, and there again would maintain coverage of more than 99% of the dollars. Then the rule also raises the agency head waiver authority from $15 million to $100 million, affording agencies greater latitude to waive CAS requirements. And finally, the rule resolves the longstanding ambiguity around CAS coverage of indefinite delivery contracts, as I mentioned, or IDCs, as the board refers to them. And it provides that multiple award IDCs are evaluated at the order level, whereas single award IDCs will be evaluated at the contract level based on the ceiling value for the overall contract. And there have been a lot of debate over the years between industry and DCAA about how to handle IDCs, recognizing that a ceiling value is not representative of, you know, a binding commitment on the part of the government. But at the same time, you know, many orders are issued under these vehicles. More and more government business goes through indefinite delivery vehicles, and doing it at the order level, you know, was somewhat more controversial. And so the CAS board tried to strike a balance here by calling for separate treatment of multiple award versus single award IDCs. And many of these changes trace back to recommendations that were made by the Section 809 panel, the Congressional Blue Ribbon panel that issued reports back in around 2018.
7: Dan Ramish is a partner at Haynes Boone. Dan, you mentioned up front the off-ramp change that they made here. Walk us through why that's such a big deal.
16: The off-ramp change, the proposed rule would have applied the new coverage thresholds only prospectively to new contracts. And because CAS coverage is determined for each contract rather than for the contractor, and because it's made at the time of award, without an off-ramp mechanism, contractors that had existing contracts above the old $50 million threshold for full CAS coverage, but below the new $100 million threshold, would have had to continue to comply with full CAS for years until their ongoing contracts expired. So there were a number of public comments submitted, and some of the comments pointed out that this would put existing government contractors at a disadvantage compared to new market entrants who would be able to immediately benefit from the higher threshold. And, you know, the CAS board looked at the issue and agreed that having a mechanism was desirable and in the spirit of the board's deregulatory actions. And so the final rule fixes the issue by allowing contractors that are currently subject to full CAS coverage under the old $50 million threshold to transition affected contracts to modified CAS coverage with two preconditions. One, they have to have no unresolved CAS noncompliances. And two, they can't independently meet the $100 million threshold. And as long as those two conditions are met, be possible for contractors to move the their existing contracts from full CAS to modified CAS. The CAS board did mention one other important note, that it expects contractors will continue to follow their existing practices as they comply with CAS. And so any current or future cost accounting practice changes related to the transition from full CAS to modified CAS would be considered unilateral and subject to contract price adjustment requirements.
7: And what do contractors need to be doing now to get ready for this switch?
16: So these changes will impact CAS coverage of contracts and subcontracts. And so contractors should assess their current status and look at the transition mechanism and see what they'll be able to do, and also be mindful of the potential for unilateral changes based on cost accounting practices that are affected by the transition mechanism. Hopefully, contractors will be able to get strong relief from these new changes. And frankly, at a time when we've had a lot of motion and noise within government procurement, this is a really meaningful change for a lot of contractors, particularly mid-tier contractors.
7: Dan Ramish is a partner at Haynes Boone. Dan, I really appreciate you walking through this. This is big news.
16: Thanks, Terry.
7: 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Coming up next, as AI takes on more routine tasks, the value of human judgment may actually increase. This is the Federal Drive with Terry Girton on Federal News Network.
2: I'm Michelle Sandiford, and here are your top headlines from Federal News Network. Lawmakers are using President Donald Trump's own argument to make a case for a federal pay raise. In his alternate pay plan, the president said giving a 3.8% raise to federal law enforcement personnel is necessary for recruitment and retention. More than 100 Democrats, along with one Republican, say the same rationale applies to all federal workers. A vendor under the Ability One program pays millions to settle False Claims Act allegations. Federal News Network's Jason Miller has the details.
17: The Lightview Group, an IT services contractor for the Defense Manpower Data Center, is paying more than $5 million to resolve allegations that it falsely told the government that it met the requirement that people who are blind or significantly disabled were performing at least 75% of the work under its contract. The Justice Department claimed Lightview didn't meet the direct labor hour ratio during its work for DMDC. A whistleblower brought the allegations to justice under the key TAM provision of the False Claims Act. Jason Miller, Federal News Network.
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7: Welcome back to the Federal Drive with Terry Girton on Federal News Network. Federal agencies are exploring how AI can improve customer service without losing the human expertise complex cases require. My next guest says the most important changes may happen behind the scenes, helping employees navigate increasingly complicated interactions. Kevin McCrite is Vice President of Account Management at TTEC Digital. Kevin, thanks so much for joining me today. It's really great to have you on the show.
24: Hey, Terry. Thanks for having me, and I'm glad to be here.
7: You have worked inside the IRS and now outside the IRS, but always with a focus on customer experience and customer service. What are you looking at the IRS to tell you whether or not their customer service is actually improving?
24: IRS is always measured by the biggest one is on the phone systems is how soon can I get an answer? Is my call to answer? How long am I waiting waiting to get my call responded to? I think with the IRS and where they're going is to increase the self-service capabilities on the phone channel, to be able to provide more transactional self-service, not just FAQs, but real-time conversational, and be able to make account updates. And we have since 2019, when I was inside, working to make those services more readily available on the phone channel. And they are continuing that effort and accelerating it to a certain extent to be able to use the modern tools, AI and others, to increase that self-service capability.
7: If those are the outcomes that agencies really care about, then where can AI make a measurable difference? And maybe where does it not help so much?
24: It will make a measurable difference when the IRS is able to fully authenticate taxpayers in the voice channel, meaning there are several different authentication methods. You know, on the digital channel, they use ID.me. And that allows the taxpayer access to self-service, their full account. I don't have something similar to that yet on the phone. So being able to do that can unlock a lot of other potential services and unlock faster service with agents. The other would be opening up more of the back-end systems and being able to make self-service account adjustments. You know, their IRS has a lot of FAQs online. They have it through the phone system. But when taxpayers are calling, they really have an issue with their account. They want to be able to update something. They want to be able to get a specific piece of information. And being able to provide account updates in a self-service channel, voice channel, is really going to move the needle for the IRS. I do want to add, and I've been thinking about this, we've been focusing voice on the website. IRS has made huge strides in self-service and what they provide the taxpayer. And that's a huge channel for them and really provides a great service. The voice needs to catch up.
7: Kevin McCrite is Vice President for Account Management at TTEC Digital. So Kevin, when you think about the improvements that you were just describing, what is the hardest part about integrating AI into a large citizen service environment like that at the IRS?
24: It's resistance to change. It's resistance to change largely on the people that are providing the service, not necessarily a technologist, but those that are responsible for providing that service to the taxpayer. When they're doing it through a human channel, there's training that they have hands-on with. There is QA of the agents providing that service. So there's a great deal of certainty that the right answer is being provided and it's being refined. With the new AI channels and AI capabilities, you know, there is a huge spectrum of, you know, what it can provide. Can provide the same types of service, but there's reticence because do I trust that it will provide the right answer? How do I know it's not going to take the taxpayer down a different path? We talked about training and QA. As these are implemented, the same types of training and same types of quality assurance has to be done on the self-service AI channels to get that confidence.
7: One of the other points that you've made is that rip and replace tech models are not functional in this kind of AI world where there's so much change and so quickly, but also that agencies may put themselves in a position where they set up significant technical debt. Walk us through how they can think about AI deployment and customer service to avoid both of those problems.
24: So as an architect, as a solution architect, you talked about rip and replace. It can be very expensive, especially, we're focusing on the IRS. They have a large on-premise Cisco-based phone system because of the large volume of calls they have. Replacing that in the near term is not an option. So the AI solution that the IRS is going to implement need to fit in well and adapt for that. So that gets to the point of, I need to find the solutions that are going to integrate with, using the Cisco UCCE solution. What works well for that? What integrates well for that? And that's what they need to look to do. And that's what any agency would need to look to do. IRS, another component of the taxpayer service, not necessarily self-service, but AI, is the IRS is using Salesforce to modernize their agent desktop. What tools does Salesforce bring as opposed to bringing in a third-party AI, and how can those work in conjunction with their phone system and things of that nature? The technical debt piece, that's always hard, because the second that you implement a solution, you're building the technical debt. When I was at the IRS and we started to move towards the AI solutions, modernizing self-service tools, we went with, at the time, the Nuance product, now Microsoft product, and built it out there. But for various reasons, the IRS is needing to shift and move to another one. So even though we believed we were on the right path, we were building technical debt. And now for various financial and technology reasons, they're pivoting. In the future, they may pivot, the IRS or any agency may pivot to a contact center as a solution, a cloud-based solution. There's a lot of technical debt that will need to be undone. So as they make the business and technology decisions on the technical debt side, that's always part of the equation and consideration.
7: It's really important.
24: Avoiding it can be very challenging. You always want to minimize it and think ahead, what is the best solution? And how can I move things, or how can I evolve with the technology I have?
7: It's very important framing. And as we think one more step in AI deployment in this space, a lot of the conversation here will focus and has focused on the customer's experience. What are you seeing in terms of the workforce's experience as AI gets deployed in customer service functions?
24: The biggest impact for AI in the employee's experience, or the frontline employee experience, is the commonly referred to as agent assist. So when a call or a chat is transferred to the agent, being able to transfer that self-service communication so the agent has that by their side and it can interpret and recommend to the agent, what next steps may be. Or in real time, as the agent's communicating with the citizen, taxpayer, constituent, what is being said, what things could be recommended. That's a different, model, as opposed to having an agent fully trained where they can, they use their experience and their procedures to look things up. Somebody's recommending in real time, no, you should be going to this procedure. You should be, starting to go through this process to answer the question or address it, or even pop up the information for the answer. It's a bit of a training thing. The best part, or I would say the utopia nirvana of that, is if the AI tools are implemented properly, the agents don't require as much experience and training to provide that same level of service.
7: Kevin McCright is Vice President for Account Management at T-Tech Digital. Kevin, thank you so much for joining me today.
24: You're welcome. Thank you for having me on your show. I appreciate it, Terry.
7: 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Up next, the top national headlines from ABC News and the Federal Newscast. 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
31: From ABC News, I'm Michelle Franzen. The war with Iran looms large at the United Nations General Assembly this week. President Trump, in a speech to world leaders, warning that Iran needs to make a deal or face new U.S. strikes. Later, the president telling reporters his team held three-hour meetings with a delegation from Iran. Here's ABC's Karen Travers.
32: The president described it as a very good meeting, and he said he can't imagine why Iran would not want to make a deal. Now, that's very different than what we've heard from the president in recent weeks, where he has said that Iran is desperate to make a deal. He said that there is a potential of obliteration, emphasizing what he had said earlier in his speech about the decision he has to make on making a deal or annihilating Iran. But he also said the other potential is greatness.
31: President Trump says he doesn't believe Iran will make any deal until after the midterm elections. The president also signed an agreement with Denmark and Greenland today designed to strengthen Arctic and North Atlantic security. The attorney for the family of Nolan Wells says questions remain after a grand jury in Mississippi concluded no criminal charges are warranted in the teen's death, concluding that Wells drowned while on a boating outing with friends over the July 4th weekend. ABC's Aaron Katursky says the family wants the investigation to remain open.
33: Pointing to some injuries on Nolan Wells's back and the back of his head, his neck, that are not fully explained. In fact, the grand jury report that was just released in Jackson County, Mississippi, makes mention of those injuries, but they say there's no credible evidence concerning the circumstances of how Wells sustained those injuries.
31: In Alaska, the tradition continues. Fat Bear Week in full swing. Voting opened today to choose this year's heavyweight. It follows a summer of live web cameras showing bear contenders gorging on salmon along the rushing rivers, all in preparation for hibernation season. You're listening to ABC News.
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31: Cries for accountability after a delivery driver was shot by ICE agents in Texas on Sunday.
10: Neither ICE nor DHS has offered details about the wounding of Wilbur Rafael Garces Perez, who was shot while behind the wheel of his car alongside an Austin highway. ICE policy itself says, quote, deadly force may not be used solely to prevent the escape of a fleeing suspect. Civil rights groups and two members of Congress are calling for the creation of an independent body to review use of force incidents by ICE and to refer potential violations to prosecutors.
31: ABC's Jim Ryan. After being hospitalized earlier this month for cardiac tests, singer Lionel Richie was back in the hospital for a heart procedure.
11: Lionel Richie is recovering at home after a trip to the hospital. According to a representative for the singer, the procedure was intended to treat atrial fibrillation, the most common type of heart arrhythmia. It has a very high survivability rate. While the rep tells ABC News everything went perfectly, Richie is canceling some upcoming shows he had scheduled alongside Earth, Wind, and Fire.
12: Hello.
11: Richie has 4 Grammys to his name and is known for hits like Hello and All Night Long. Mike Dubusky, ABC News.
31: Actress Hayden Panettiere's death has been ruled an accidental overdose from drugs, including fentanyl. That according to a Greenville County Coroner's Office report in South Carolina. The coroner's office says 4 other drugs were found in her system, including Xanax and an antipsychotic medication. Michelle Franzen, ABC News.
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13: Top stories from Federal News Network. The Army is replacing its legacy tactical network communications equipment with a modern high-speed network architecture. The 3rd Armored Corps is the first formation to receive the new command and control network baseline through a centralized fielding and training process. Army officials say the network transport and compute infrastructure equipment set will serve as the baseline for all of the Army's current and future modernization efforts across the force. The Defense Department is standing up an advisory committee focused on homeland defense. Defense Secretary Pete Hegseth will lead the committee. The Pentagon says the advisory board will provide the specific integrated advice the department needs to defend the homeland that is not available from any other advisory committee or government agency. It'll cost approximately $350,000 per year to support this advisory board. A Virginia congressman is trying to halt the rollout of an AI-based air traffic management system at D.C. area airports. Congressman Don Beyer, who is the co-chair of the bipartisan Congressional Artificial Intelligence Caucus and whose district includes Ronald Reagan National Airport, says he didn't want his constituents used as guinea pigs for an unproven technology. The Department of Transportation unveiled the Strategic Management of Airspace, Routes, and Trajectory Smart System on Monday. For more, visit federalnewsnetwork.com. I'm Michelle Sandiford.
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7: Welcome to the Federal Drive on Federal News Network. It's Tuesday, September 22nd. I'm your host, Terry Gerton, and I'm glad you're here. Coming up on this hour of the Federal Drive, the government is looking for ways to take the friction out of the acquisition system without losing accountability. Plus, some government requirements exist for a reason. Others can end up consuming more effort than the risk they're supposed to prevent. Those stories and much more ahead during this hour of The Federal Drive. We begin with this. The Pentagon is moving away from government unique cost accounting rules towards standards that are widely used in the commercial sector to make it a lot easier for commercial firms to do business with the department. While it is a huge step for the Defense Department, putting it into practice is going to take a long time. Federal News Network's Anastasia Obis joins me now with more. Anastasia, great to have you.
1: Hi, Terry.
7: Anastasia, what exactly is the Pentagon changing here? This sounds like a big deal.
1: Yeah, absolutely. So last week, the Deputy Secretary of Defense issued this memo, and it said that the Defense Department will start shifting from government-specific cost accounting standards to the accounting that every American company, you know, and the rest of the American economy abides by. At some point, cost accounting standards should become the exception rather than the rule. This has been debated for decades, specifically whether or not the department and the government itself could really move away from cost accounting standards and towards what companies use widely. So this is a really long awaited step, and if done and executed properly, will make it a lot easier for commercial companies to work with the Defense Department because, you know, contractors won't have to maintain two separate accounting systems. It will also reduce the compliance burden on existing contractors if, you know, they don't have to meet all the government's specific requirements for cost and pricing data. And also, this effort is part of this huge overhaul of the Defense Department's acquisition system. You know, the Defense Department is looking to speed up procurement. It's looking to increase competition. So this is part of that effort. And at the same time, the federal government has been working to conform cost accounting standards to the commercial sector. So, for example, the Office of Management and Budget and the Cost Accounting Standards Board, they've already rescinded two standards and they gutted most of the other two standards.
7: Anastasia, this memo seems to contradict or conflict with an earlier memo. Tell us about the previous memo and then how we should reconcile these two.
1: Yeah, so the previous memo, it's called Supplier Cost and Pricing Transparency. That directive says that the Defense Department needs to have as much insight into cost and pricing data from industry in order to be able to negotiate the best price possible for the Defense Department. The guidance suggested that the Pentagon could install its own software in company data system to pool cost information directly. So this was a very controversial memo that everyone was decrying. Procurement experts said that it's really hard to see how you can comply with that memo unless you're following cost accounting standards, because you can't really produce the kind of cost and pricing data that DoD wants, because generally accepted accounting principles don't offer that level of detail. Experts said that this will slow down the delivery of products and services. It will create a lot more barriers rather than, you know, we talked about speeding up procurement. It will create a lot more barriers instead. This new memo, it seems to undermine the previous memo, but we really won't be able to tell the effects of this memo until there is the implementation guidance that they promised us.
7: This new memo says no new accounting systems or special data formats will be required, and that any data companies provide will only be used for authorized government purposes. Are there still concerns about how DoD will use contractors' data then?
1: Yeah, so the memo emphasizes that the data industry provides would be used only for authorized government purposes and never made available to another company for its use. The deputy secretary said the department will only ask companies for the cost and pricing data when necessary to foster transparency and fairness. And again, procurement experts said that, okay, you can put that in the memo, but it has really not been the practice historically in terms of how the government, either the Defense Department or other agencies, have handled this data. They reserve the right to make that data available if it's in the government's interests. But who, you know, gets to decide what's in the government's interests? It's not, it's the government. It's not the companies that themselves that make that determination.
7: Are there other proposals in the memo that are catching people's interest?
1: Well, cost accounting standards changes are the most significant elements of the directive. The Pentagon Controller, along with the Undersecretary of Defense for Acquisition and Sustainment, they are supposed to develop proposals to the Cost Accounting Standards Board to make cost accounting standard exemption the default. Also, it will make GAAP the baseline for contract cost accounting and require government unique requirements only when cost-based pricing specifically requires them. Also, the Fiscal 2026 National Defense Authorization Act raised cost accounting standards thresholds, so the directive wants DOD to apply those immediately and also issue a

0: how fast can the department go when it comes to reducing those compliance burdens on current contractors? There are currently a lot of contracts in place. Will they only do this for new contracts? Will this apply to existing contracts? Even if it's only new contracts, it will be years before they get the real benefit from this. If it's going to apply to current contracts, it's years to renegotiate all the current contracts. So as of right now, it looks like we're going to have to wait for another memo. It's supposed to come out in 30 days. So we'll see what's in it.
1: That's Federal News Network's Anastasia Obis. We'll look forward to the next memo, Anastasia. Thanks.
0: Thanks, Terry.
1: You can find her full story at federalnewsnetwork.com. Up next, the government is looking for ways to take friction out of the acquisition system without losing accountability. This is The Federal Drive with Terry Girton on Federal News Network.
2: I'm Michelle Sandiford, and here are your top headlines from Federal News Network. Lawmakers are using President Donald Trump's own argument to make a case for a federal pay raise. In his alternate pay plan, the president said giving a 3.8% raise to federal law enforcement personnel is necessary for recruitment and retention. More than 100 Democrats, along with one Republican, say the same rationale applies to all federal workers. A vendor under the Ability One program pays millions to settle False Claims Act allegations. Federal News Network's Jason Miller has the details.
3: The Lightview Group, an IT services contractor for the Defense Manpower Data Center, is paying more than $5 million to resolve allegations that it falsely told the government that it met the requirement that people who are blind or significantly disabled were performing at least 75% of the work under its contract. The Justice Department claimed Lightview didn't meet the direct labor hour ratio during its work for DMDC. A whistleblower brought the allegations to justice under the QI-TAM provision of the False Claims Act. Jason Miller, Federal News Network.
2: Agencies will now be able to more easily offer bonuses of up to $25,000 to federal employees for exceptional work. OPM is delegating authority to agency leaders to approve larger bonuses for feds. Previously, bonuses of that size required OPM's approval. You can find these stories and more when you visit our website at federalnewsnetwork.com.
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2: Welcome back to the Federal Drive with Terry Girton on Federal News Network. The latest FAR overhaul package includes changes affecting how agencies buy products and services and how much discretion acquisition professionals may have in making those decisions. To sort through what the changes mean and what they signal about the future of federal procurement, I'm joined now by Emily Murphy, former administrator of the General Services Administration and now a senior fellow at the George Mason University Baroni Center for Government Contracting. Emily, so great to see you. Thanks for joining me today.
3: Terry, it's always great being with you.
2: I hear you had a little bit of weekend reading as you worked your way through the new FAR package.
3: I actually looked it up. When War and Peace was originally published, it was 1,250 pages. That is 400 pages shorter than the last set of FAR pieces that came out. So I am not going to claim that I've made it all the way through yet.
2: But one of the key points that you did want to make was, given the length of this document and the short comment period, people need to get on it pretty quick.
3: They do. And that is why I devoted a lot of my weekend to reading the FAR book. It's a 30-day comment period. So it's going to close mid-October. And given that it's the last few days of the fiscal year, we've got less than 2 weeks left in the fiscal year, that really gives contractors... They're going to close out their fiscal year, and then they're going to have to really dive into these FAR clauses and the proposed changes so they can make sure that their thoughts, voices are being heard.
2: Well, let's see if we can point them to some of the high points. One of the areas that you flagged is the relationship between required use contracts, best-in-class vehicles, and government-wide acquisition contracts. What seems to be changing in this space?
3: Last year, Terry, if you remember, when the RFO came out with Part 8, it originally started talking about best-in-class contracts, and then it came up with this idea. They modified it, actually, I believe last July, to include this concept of required use contracts. And they said OFPP is going to give us a memo that will explain what are the criteria for required use contracts and which contracts are required use contracts. We haven't seen that yet. That's still in the new version of Part 8. And it says that required use contracts take precedence over best-in-class contracts. So there's better than best, I guess. Best-in-class contracts still exist. And then best-in-class contracts take precedence over government-wide contracts. But government-wide contracts are still supposed to be the preferred option over agency-specific contracts or one-offs. So we're clearly leaning towards an idea where we want there to be a consolidation of contracting. We want there to be preferred contract vehicles that really reflect best government price. A lot of us thought that the OneGov deals that GSA has been putting out and maybe some of the enterprise deals that other agencies have been working on would become those required use contracts. But we don't have the criteria yet, so it's hard to figure out how that's going to play out. It's also interesting, though, concurrently, you've got GSA taking all of the FAR ordering the schedules ordering procedures and putting those back into the GSAR. So they're trying to make the schedules as competitive as possible in this marketplace and really try to leverage that ability to make these government-wide vehicles really attractive to users.
2: So specificity on one hand and flexibility on the other, I think that is the theme as we go through this. One of the other places where we've been expecting some clarity is around shared services. What did you find here?
3: As we saw last time in the RFO, it acknowledges that agencies are supposed to look towards shared services and consider them. It doesn't give anything greater than consider, though. When we're talking about the best in class and required use, you have to actually justify the decision to not use those contracts. But for shared services, where the government's been pushing pretty hard for a long time to get everyone to adopt a shared service, an agency just has to consider it. There's no additional documentation. I was surprised they didn't go a little stricter or a little tighter around the use of those shared services. Because adoption of those shared services has always been one of the struggles, and this is regardless of administration, to the success of those shared services. So I'm curious to see if this clause continues to evolve, or this part of Section 9, Part 8 continues to evolve.
2: Emily Murphy, Senior Fellow at the George Mason University Baroni Center for Government Contracting. Emily, you also mentioned the incorporation of Part 51. What caught your attention there?
3: So I thought this was really interesting, and I may be reading into tea leaves, but the interesting thing is that they took 51, which is about government sources of supply, and they brought it into Part 8. And in the past, we've always told companies that if they had a cost reimbursement contract that was going to be for a lot of government supplies, or supplies they were delivering to the government, that they could, and sometimes we would direct them to, use government contracts. So other government contracts give them the authority to do this. This expands the aperture on that. It goes further and says, okay, not only for cost reimbursement contracts, but for any type of contract that isn't a sealed bid contract, the government can choose to make its contracts available to its contractors. And what I'm finding particularly interesting about this is that we saw in the past year some really interesting cases where companies that were coming in doing system integration work or modernization work on behalf of the government were allowed to go and leverage the OneGov deals that GSA had put in place. This seems to be opening the door to that even further, so that perhaps that some government-wide contracts and schedules could be opened up to other contractors. Now, as a contractor, that's going to be a very interesting set of dynamics for you, because it's one thing to make your best pricing available to the government. It's another thing to suddenly have to, if it means you're going to have to renegotiate your prices with anyone to whom you could have been a supplier or subcontractor. But at the same time, it really does allow the government to leverage some very good pricing that it's gotten. So it'll be interesting to see how this one plays out.
2: And then also in Part 12, the revisions appear to give agencies more room to deviate. So again, lots more flexibility here. What are you seeing in Part 12?
3: In Part 12, there was specific language that said that we've done everything we can to make our clauses the most commercial version of them. They comply with the law, they comply with executive orders, and we've tried to really keep them tailored down to meeting those requirements. However, agencies, if you look at these clauses and you think that there is a way that you want to adjust them that doesn't violate either the law or an executive order, and is in keeping with commercial practice, you're free to do so. So that's, again, giving agencies the ability to customize a lot more broadly. They have the ability to do it as a class deviation, but they could also do it on a contract level deviation. They just have to signal in the contract that that's what they're doing.
2: And how does that then get into how they would reconcile what they're doing with artificial intelligence?
3: So it's interesting also because in Part 12.106 and 12.107, it explicitly directs and says our contracts are going to only require the technical data rights and commercial from commercial computer software that the commercial market requires and that we already provide to consumers. But we have a bunch of agencies really trying to figure out how they're going to use AI and how they're going to regulate AI. We've seen GSA have two attempts at GSAR clauses. And I wouldn't be surprised if we see a third, because to their credit, they're trying to get it right. But how do you reconcile this whole, we're going to hold everything to this very commercial standard and only require the same data rights and the same information that companies provide to a commercial customer, with the fact that the government has different needs also? And how are they going to tailor it to that? So they're building some flexibility in. At the same time, they're trying to say we're going to stay commercial. So you've got this North Star, but you have the ability to veer off path also. It'll really be interesting to see if, with the president announcing that he's going to appoint an AI czar and an AI force, what that ends up looking like as well. And whether or not there will be an additional evolution of these portions, and whether it would be in Part 12 or whether... one area we haven't seen yet is what the revised Part 27 is going to look like. And that's the one I think is going to be particularly important to a lot of companies.
2: Well, you keep mentioning this flexibility, North Star, but veering. There's some flexibility here to further customize clauses and provisions. Does that make people's heads explode?
3: If I'm a contractor, it probably does, because I'm building my systems to comply with whatever the FAR tells me I need to comply with. And that's how I'm structuring and looking at developing my offerings to the government. if you're telling me that it can be customized each and every time, in some ways, if I'm a company that can go in and has an agency's ear during that market research and can convince them, maybe that makes it easier for me to sell. Maybe it means there's less adjustment I need to do. Maybe it gives me a competitive advantage. But if I'm a company that's operating at scale and, you know, a broad scope, it means I'm having to go in each and every time possibly and figure out a new way of doing things. And so I'm losing any of that efficiency. So for some companies, this could be a very positive thing. For some agencies, this could be a very positive thing when they've got a very unique requirement and they're trying to do it in a commercial manner. But for some, it could end up becoming really just confusing.
2: Emily Murphy is Senior Fellow at the George Mason University Baroni Center for Government Contracting and former GSA Administrator. Emily, thanks so much for joining me and at least letting us know where to put our first bookmarks in this document.
3: Thanks, Terry.
2: We'll post this interview at federalnewsnetwork.com/Federal Drive. 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Still to come, as AI takes on more routine tasks, the value of human judgment may actually increase. But first, some government requirements exist for a reason. Others can end up consuming more effort than the risk they're supposed to prevent. 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
4: I'm Michelle Sandiford, and here are your top headlines from Federal News Network. The largest group of cyber, AI, and other technology experts graduated from the U.S. Digital Corps last month. These 71 fellows completed their 2-year tour, working at 21 different agencies, improving digital services and strengthening cybersecurity. Of the 71 graduates, 87% are continuing their federal service by accepting full-time jobs. Small businesses have 60 more days to comment on SBA's proposed changes to the size standards and methodology for determining these new standards. SBA extended the comment period to November 20th after lawmakers and small business groups called on the agency to give more time for comments. The proposed changes, released in August, already have received more than 67,000 comments. SBA held multiple town halls over the last few weeks. A group of Democratic lawmakers is pushing for transparency about workforce capacity at the Cybersecurity and Infrastructure Security Agency. Representatives James Walkinshaw, Benny Thompson, and Delia Ramirez introduced the CISA Force Structure Assessment Act, which would require CISA's director to conduct an assessment of whether the agency has enough personnel, training, certifications, and resources necessary to sustain its mission. For more on these stories, visit federalnewsnetwork.com.
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2: Welcome back to the Federal Drive with Terry Gerton on Federal News Network. The Cost Accounting Standards Board has approved the biggest overhaul of CAS coverage in more than 2 decades. The changes raise key thresholds and create a new path for some contractors to move out of full CAS coverage on existing contracts. For details on what changed and what the board is trying to accomplish, I'm joined now by Dan Ramish, partner at Haynes Boone. Dan, thanks so much for joining me today.
12: Thanks for having me, Terry.
2: There was really big news on September 1st. The Cost Accounting Standards Board finally released a big new rule following the 2026 NDAA dealing with monetary thresholds for CAS coverage. Now, people may not stay up late on a Friday waiting for that, but it is big news. What's been going on since the NDAA between then and now with the new rule?
12: So back in March, the Cost Accounting Standards Board proposed implementing regulations to address the threshold increases that were called for under Section 1806 of the NDAA. And there were a number of other positive reform changes that the CAS board ended up including along with that, most notably changes to coverage of indefinite delivery contracts, which had been an area of ambiguity within the CAS rules for some time. The CAS board then accepted comments. There was, I think, a 30-day comment period on the proposed rule. And it seems that in the intervening 5 months, the CAS board made productive use of that time, engaging with industry and incorporating significant improvements from the proposed rule based on public comments. And so with this September 1st, 2026 rule, they most notably include a new provision for a transition mechanism that gives existing contractors an off-ramp from full CAS coverage, which was one of the things we actually spoke about the proposed rule back around March or April, and had noted that there was this gap where mid-tier contractors might be stuck with an obligation to comply with CAS coverage if they had contracts that were above the old threshold of $50 million, but below the $100 million threshold, that they'd still have to comply with full CAS for a time. And now the CAS board listened to the input from industry and stakeholders and included a fix in the final rule.
2: There are some pretty complicated features in here. Why don't you just walk us through, as people are beginning to read the rule and its footnotes, what will they find?
12: So first big reform in the rule. The final rule raises the CAS applicability threshold from $2.5 million to $35 million. And that means that contracts and subcontracts below $35 million are now completely exempt from CAS. And that replaces, there was an old mechanism that was more complicated, a trigger contract, where there was a coverage test exempting smaller contracts until the contractor received a $7.5 million contract. That more complicated framework is gone with just a single higher applicability threshold. It also decouples the cost accounting standards from the truthful cost for pricing data threshold, which had been kind of linked together for a long time. The CAS board estimated in the rulemaking documentation that raising the basic threshold to $35 million will reduce the number of CAS covered business segments by approximately 60%. and at the same time maintain over 90% of current cast covered dollars. So a really beneficial change to kind of maximize the transparency benefits of the cast rules while minimizing the regulatory burden. The other key headline change was the cast board doubled the threshold for full cast coverage from 50 million to 100 million. Those two key changes were straight out of the NDAA. And that change, really increasing the full cast coverage threshold, really provides meaningful relief for mid-tier contractors, because full cast coverage is much more intrusive and involves more major changes to processes and procedures and controls for a government contractor. Compliance with all the traditionally 19 standards, now 15 standards with some of the other reforms that have been made. Whereas modified CAS is less onerous because it only requires compliance with four central standards, which are more aligned with the requirements that the contractors have to comply with under the FAR anyway. So, and the board analyzed this change too to look at the kind of cost benefit, and they estimated that this will reduce the number of entities subject to full coverage by nearly 30%, from about 773 entities down to 564. And so, and there again would maintain coverage of more than 99% of the dollars. Then the rule also raises the agency head waiver authority from 15 million to 100 million, affording agencies greater latitude to waive CAS requirements. And finally, the rule resolves the longstanding ambiguity around CAS coverage of indefinite delivery contracts, as I mentioned, or IDCs, as the board refers to them. And it provides that multiple award IDCs are evaluated at the order level, whereas single award IDCs will be evaluated at the contract level based on the ceiling value for the overall contract. And there have been a lot of debate over the years between industry and DCAA about how to handle IDCs, recognizing that a ceiling value is not representative of, you know, a binding commitment on the part of the government. But at the same time, you know, many orders are issued under these vehicles. More and more government business goes through indefinite delivery vehicles, and doing it at the order level, you know, was somewhat more controversial. And so the CAS board tried to strike a balance here by calling for separate treatment of multiple award versus single award IDCs. And many of these changes trace back to recommendations that were made by the Section 809 panel, the Congressional Blue Ribbon panel that issued reports back in around 2018.
2: Dan Ramish is a partner at Haynes Boone. Dan, you mentioned up front the off-ramp change that they made here. Walk us through why that's such a big deal.
12: The off-ramp change, the proposed rule would have applied the new coverage thresholds only prospectively to new contracts. And because CAS coverage is determined for each contract rather than for the contractor, and because it's made at the time of award, without an off-ramp mechanism, contractors that had existing contracts above the old $50 million threshold for full CAS coverage, but below the new $100 million threshold, would have had to continue to comply with full CAS for years until their ongoing contracts expired. So there were a number of public comments submitted, and some of the comments pointed out that this would put existing government contractors at a disadvantage compared to new market entrants who would be able to immediately benefit from the higher threshold. And, you know, the CAS board looked at the issue and agreed that having a mechanism was desirable and in the spirit of the board's deregulatory actions. And so the final rule fixes the issue by allowing contractors that are currently subject to full CAS coverage under the old $50 million threshold to transition affected contracts to modified CAS coverage with two preconditions. One, they have to have no unresolved CAS noncompliances. And two, they can't independently meet the $100 million threshold. And as long as those two conditions are met, it'd be possible for contractors to move their existing contracts from full CAS to modified CAS. The CAS board did mention one other important note that it expects contractors will continue to follow their existing practices as they comply with CAS. And so any current or future cost accounting practice changes related to the transition from full CAS to modified CAS would be considered unilateral and subject to contract price adjustment requirements.
2: And what do contractors need to be doing now to get ready for this switch?
12: So these changes will impact CAS coverage of contracts and subcontracts. And so contractors should assess their current status and look at the transition mechanism and see what they'll be able to do, and also be mindful of the potential for unilateral changes based on cost accounting practices that are affected by the transition mechanism. Hopefully, contractors will be able to get strong relief from these new changes. And frankly, at a time when we've had a lot of motion and noise within government procurement, this is a really meaningful change for a lot of contractors, particularly mid-tier contractors.
2: Dan Ramish is a partner at Haynes Boone. Dan, I really appreciate you walking through this. This is big news.
12: Thanks, Terry.
2: 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Coming up next, as AI takes on more routine tasks, the value of human judgment may actually increase. This is the Federal Drive with Terry Girton on Federal News Network.
4: I'm Michelle Sandiford, and here are your top headlines from Federal News Network. Lawmakers are using President Donald Trump's own argument to make a case for a federal pay raise. In his alternate pay plan, the president said giving a 3.8% raise to federal law enforcement personnel is necessary for recruitment and retention. More than 100 Democrats, along with one Republican, say the same rationale applies to all federal workers. A vendor under the Ability One program pays millions to settle False Claims Act allegations. Federal News Network's Jason Miller has the details.
13: The Lightview Group, an IT services contractor for the Defense Manpower Data Center, is paying more than $5 million to resolve allegations that it falsely told the government that it met the requirement that people who are blind or significantly disabled were performing at least 75% of the work under its contract. The Justice Department claimed Lightview didn't meet the direct labor hour ratio during its work for DMDC. A whistleblower brought the allegations to justice under the key TAM provision of the False Claims Act. Jason Miller, Federal News Network.
4: Agencies will now be able to more easily offer bonuses of up to $25,000 to federal employees for exceptional work. OPM is delegating authority to agency leaders to approve larger bonuses for feds. Previously, bonuses of that size required OPM's approval. You can find these stories and more when you visit our website at federalnewsnetwork.com.
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2: Well, Welcome back to the Federal Drive with Terry Girton on Federal News Network. Federal agencies are exploring how AI can improve customer service without losing the human expertise complex cases require. My next guest says the most important changes may happen behind the scenes, helping employees navigate increasingly complicated interactions. Kevin McCright is Vice President of Account Management at TTech Digital. Kevin, thanks so much for joining me today. It's really great to have you on the show.
20: Hey, Terry. Thanks for having me, and I'm glad to be here.
2: You have worked inside the IRS and now outside the IRS, but always with a focus on customer experience and customer service. What are you looking at the IRS to tell you whether or not their customer service is actually improving?
20: IRS is always measured by the biggest one is on the phone systems is how soon can I get an answer? Is my call to answer? How long am I waiting waiting to get my call responded to? I think with the IRS and where they're going is to increase the self-service capabilities on the phone channel, to be able to provide more transactional self-service, not just FAQs, but real-time conversational, and be able to make account updates. And we have since 2019, when I was inside, working to make those services more readily available on the phone channel. And they are continuing that effort and accelerating it to a certain extent to be able to use the modern tools, AI and others, to increase that self-service capability.
2: If those are the outcomes that agencies really care about, then where can AI make a measurable difference? And maybe where does it not help so much?
20: It will make a measurable difference when the IRS is able to fully authenticate taxpayers in the voice channel, meaning there are several different authentication methods. You know, on the digital channel, they use ID.me. And that allows the taxpayer access to self-service their full account. They don't have something similar to that yet on the phone. So being able to do that can unlock a lot of other potential services and unlock faster service with agents. The other would be opening up more of the back-end systems and being able to make self-service account adjustments. You know, their IRS has a lot of FAQs online. They have it through the phone system. But when taxpayers are calling, they really have an issue with their account. They want to be able to update something. They want to be able to get a specific piece of information. And being able to provide account updates in a self-service channel, voice channel, is really going to move the needle for the IRS. I do want to add, and I've been thinking about this, we've been focusing voice on the website. IRS has made huge strides in self-service and what they provide the taxpayer. And that's a huge channel for them and really provides a great service. The voice needs to catch up.
2: Kevin McCright is Vice President for Account Management at TTech Digital. So Kevin, when you think about the improvements that you were just describing, what is the hardest part about integrating AI into a large citizen service environment like that at the IRS?
20: It's resistance to change. It's resistance to change largely on the people that are providing the service, not necessarily a technologist, but those that are responsible for providing that service to the taxpayer. When they're doing it through a human channel, there's training that they have hands-on with. There is QA of the agents providing that service. So there's a great deal of certainty that the right answer is being provided and it's being refined. With the new AI channels and AI capabilities, you know, there is a huge spectrum of, you know, what it can provide the same types of service. But there's reticence because do I trust that it will provide the right answer? How do I know it's not going to take the taxpayer down a different path? We talked about training and QA. As these are implemented, the same types of training and same types of quality assurance has to be done on the self-service, the AI channels, to get that confidence.
2: One of the other points that you've made is that rip and replace tech models are not functional in this kind of AI world where there's so much change and so quickly, but also that agencies may put themselves in a position where they set up significant technical debt. Walk us through how they can think about AI deployment and customer service to avoid both of those problems.
20: So as an architect, solution architect, you talked about rip and replace. It can be very expensive, especially, we're focusing on the IRS. They have a large on-premise Cisco-based phone system because of the large volume of calls they have. Replacing that in the near term is not an option. So the AI solution that the IRS is going to implement need to fit in well and adapt for that. So that gets to the point of, I need to find the solutions that are going to integrate with, using the Cisco UCCE solution. What works well for that? What integrates well for that? And that's what they need to look to do. And that's what any agency would need to look to do. IRS, another component of the taxpayer service, not necessarily self-service, but AI, is the IRS is using Salesforce to modernize their agent desktop. What tools does Salesforce bring as opposed to bringing in a third-party AI, and how can those work in conjunction with their phone system and things of that nature? The technical debt piece, that's always hard, because the second that you implement a solution, you're building the technical debt. When I was at the IRS and we started to move towards the AI solutions, modernizing self-service tools, we went with, at the time, the Nuance product, now Microsoft product, and built it out there. But for various reasons, the IRS is needing to shift and move to another one. So even though we believed we were on the right path, we were building technical debt. And now for various financial and technology reasons, they're pivoting. In the future, they may pivot, the IRS or any agency may pivot to a contact center as a solution, a cloud-based solution. There's a lot of technical debt that will need to be undone. So as they make the business and technology decisions on the technical debt side, that's always part of the equation and consideration.
2: It's really important.
20: Avoiding it can be very challenging. You always want to minimize it and think ahead, what is the best solution? And how can I move things, or how can I evolve with the technology I have?
2: It's very important framing. And as we think one more step in AI deployment in this space, a lot of the conversation here will focus and has focused on the customer's experience. What are you seeing in terms of the workforce's experience as AI gets deployed in customer service functions?
20: The biggest impact for AI in the employee's experience, or the frontline employee experience, is the commonly referred to as agent assist. So when a call or a chat is transferred to the agent, being able to transfer that self-service communication so the agent has that by their side, and it can interpret and recommend to the agent, what next steps may be. Or in real time, as the agent is there, as the agent's communicating with the citizen, taxpayer, constituent, what is being said, what things could be recommended. That's a different, model, as opposed to having an agent fully trained where they can, they use their experience and their procedures to look things up. Somebody's recommending in real time, no, you should be going to this procedure. You should be, starting to go through this process to answer the question or address it, or even pop up the information for the answer. It's a bit of a training thing. The best part, or I would say the utopia nirvana of that, is if the AI tools are implemented properly, the agents don't require as much experience and training to provide that same level of service.
2: Kevin McCright is Vice President for Account Management at T-Tech Digital. Kevin, thank you so much for joining me today.
20: You're welcome. Thank you for having me on your show. I appreciate it, Terry.
2: 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Up next, the top national headlines from ABC News and the Federal Newscast. I'm Terry Gerton. 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
21: 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Chris Arroyo, a regional director at Datadog, says artificial intelligence has fundamentally changed the way agencies meet their mission.
22: An AI model is probabilistic, and it runs based off a statistical model that forecasts or predicts what the response should be based off the input and the underlying data that lives in that vector database. And how, as an authorizing official, do you ensure that that is secure to deploy? So when we're thinking about how an authorizing official looks at it goes right back to observability. It's understanding what are the inputs and what are the outputs, and then looking at that key data in relation to the AI model in the context of the larger IT infrastructure, which only can happen with an observability layer that correlates telemetry from both that AI model as well as all the applications, network devices to help different constituencies make sense of it.
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26: From ABC News, I'm Michelle Franzen. At the UN General Assembly in New York City, President Trump, during a bilateral meeting with Ukraine's President Zelensky, told reporters his team had a three-hour-long meeting with the Iranian delegation and expressed optimism. Earlier, President Trump addressed world leaders, calling on Iranian leaders to make a deal or face U.S. strikes, but also couching the timing of a possible agreement.
27: I believe we'll make a deal right after the election, because it doesn't make sense for them not to. They're waiting to see how I do in the midterm election.
26: The president also signed an updated security agreement with Denmark and Greenland today. Homeland Security released a new statement on Sunday's ICE-involved shooting of a delivery driver in Austin. The statement does not name Wilbur Rafael Garces Perez, but states that the work permit he held expired in 2025. DHS also denying his attorney's account that Garces Perez had to sleep on the floor of the detention facility. Austin police, meantime, are conducting an independent investigation of that shooting. Police Chief Lisa Davis says they released dash cam footage from an off-duty police officer who was near the shooting at the time.
28: And the first video, which is from that detective's dash camera, you can see ICE agents in black vehicles interacting with the person pulled over in a blue vehicle. The detective then turns into a nearby shopping center and continues on with his personal errands. After completing that errand, the detective returns to his vehicle. At that point, he hears sirens and begins recording with his personal cell phone. He then hears three gunshots.
26: Austin PD asking for surveillance video from area businesses in North Austin. Flood watches in effect for parts of New Mexico. Residents sandbagging ahead of tomorrow's storm. On the East Coast, forecasters are watching a nor'easter taking shape and targeting New York and New England this weekend. 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
26: In Mississippi, the grand jury reviewing the evidence in the death of Nolan Wells concluded that no criminal charges are warranted at this point, according to the report. The grand jury found the 18-year-old's death was consistent with drowning. Wells went missing during a July 4th boating trip with friends. Nolan's mom, Christine Wells Wansley, today at a press briefing called for transparency.
3: Elmore and I do not believe that Nolan simply and accidentally drowned. And nobody saw anything. And no one knows anything.
26: The attorney for the family is calling for authorities to keep the investigation open. Air travel in the Northeast getting back to normal after a construction mistake yesterday led to a disruption in the air traffic control system at several major airports. Ground stops in effect for hours. In a few hours, summer officially fades into fall, and leaf peeping season could turn out to be a banner year.
5: The last 2 years in the Northeast, drought conditions led to a rather meh leaf season. This year, however, it has the potential to be spectacular, says Yankee Magazine fall foliage reporter Jim Slagle. In parts of the West, including Idaho, Montana, and Colorado, prolonged dry weather means fall colors are out early, but because of drought conditions, could be a little muted. Drought also expected to affect conditions in the upper Midwest, places like Wisconsin's Northwoods and Michigan's Upper Peninsula.
26: ABC Sherry Preston, Michelle Franzen, ABC News.
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4: Top stories from Federal News Network. The Army is replacing its legacy tactical network communications equipment with a modern high-speed network architecture. The 3rd Armored Corps is the first formation to receive the new command and control network baseline through a centralized fielding and training process. Army officials say the network transport and compute infrastructure equipment set will serve as the baseline for all of the Army's current and future modernization efforts across the force. The Defense Department is standing up an advisory committee focused on homeland defense. Defense Secretary Pete Hegseth will lead the committee. The Pentagon says the advisory board will provide the specific integrated advice the department needs to defend the homeland that is not available from any other advisory committee or government agency. It'll cost approximately $350,000 per year to support this advisory board. A Virginia congressman is trying to halt the rollout of an AI-based air traffic management system at D.C. area airports. Congressman Don Beyer, who is the co-chair of the bipartisan Congressional Artificial Intelligence Caucus and whose district includes Ronald Reagan National Airport, says he didn't want his constituents used as guinea pigs for an unproven technology. The Department of Transportation unveiled the Strategic Management of Airspace, Routes, and Trajectory smart system on Monday. For more, visit federalnewsnetwork.com. I'm Michelle Sandiford.
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2: Welcome to The Federal Drive on Federal News Network. It's Tuesday, September 22nd. I'm your host, Terry Gerton, and I'm glad you're here. Coming up on this hour of The Federal Drive, the government is looking for ways to take the friction out of the acquisition system without losing accountability. Plus, some government requirements exist for a reason. Others can end up consuming more effort than the risk they're supposed to prevent. Those stories and much more ahead during this hour of The Federal Drive. We begin with this. The Trump administration has lost more political appointees than any other recent president in the first year and a half of their term, and Trump appointees who have already left spent record short amounts of time in their positions. The rapid and widespread departures are creating unprecedented turnover rates, according to new research from the Partnership for Public Service. For more, Federal News Network's Drew Friedman sat down with the author of that research report, Chris Piper.
7: The biggest takeaway is that there's unprecedented turnover amongst the non-Senate confirmed leadership of the second Trump administration. In prior work, we showed that Senate confirmed leadership has experienced record levels of turnover. And now when we've looked a level down at the non-Senate confirmed leadership, we're showing the highest record levels of turnover in the first 18 months, with nearly 1,000 officials already departing the second Trump administration, which is more than twice the totals of President Biden and Obama, and even 58% higher than Trump's own first term. And many of these officials, nearly half, serve for less than 1 year, and a quarter serve for 6 months or less. So we're seeing that officials aren't staying in their positions long enough to really learn the institutions, build the relationships they need to be able to perform their duties effectively.
8: And in your research or looking at some of this data, did any trends emerge on maybe some of the reasons why this pattern is occurring?
7: Nothing in the data specifically would suggest what's driving this level of churn. I think there's a number of factors. One is that the president has the largest political workforce of any administration in at least the last 40 years, nearly 400 higher non-Senate confirmed appointees than the previous record under the Bill Clinton administration. So part of it is scale. But even when looking as a percentage or rate of appointees who have turned over, the president has the second highest, at least in amongst the last four administrations, only being beat by his first term. So I think even beyond scale, this is abnormal for an administration. And it does seem to be a persistent theme across both Trump terms that something related to his management style lends itself to higher rates of turnover. And the last thing I'll say is we've documented that the president's personnel operation within the White House Office of Presidential Personnel is also smaller than prior administrations. So it might be more difficult for them to manage the large political workforce they have and to incentivize folks to stay for longer periods of time. So that might drive some of the turnover as well.
8: The large political workforce is also coupled with a shrinking career SES staff. Can you talk about how those two trends are interacting and maybe some of the findings that you're looking at there?
7: We really are seeing the politicization of federal leadership, where, as you mentioned, the career senior executive service leaders across government that are really the bridge between political appointees and the larger career workforce have shrunk drastically under this administration by nearly 30% so far into the president's term. And at the same time, we have record numbers of non-Senate confirmed appointees and appointees in general. So government agencies are being led much more by appointed leaders without that solid base of career leadership underneath them to provide the expertise and stability that they typically bring for an administration. So when you have higher rates of new appointees coming in and them churning, turning over more quickly, it creates more instability in an agency that can't absorb it as effectively because the career leadership isn't as robust as it typically has been in prior administrations.
8: So I'm hearing words like instability, maybe some level of uncertainty as there's all this turnover and churn. Do you have any examples where maybe at agencies you're seeing the effects of this play out? And are there any agencies that maybe have experienced some of the losses or turnover more deeply than others?
7: We show that there are six agencies on the non-Senate confirmed side who've had over 25% of their non-Senate confirmed appointees turnover, with the Department of Commerce leading the way with nearly a third of their non-Senate confirmed leadership turning over in the Department of Homeland Security. It's almost 30% of their non-Senate confirmed leadership that has turned over. And, you know, these are agencies that are central to the president's agenda, with Department of Homeland Security commanding historic budgetary resources, trying to reorient itself and its priorities. And having stable leadership is important to accomplish that agenda and to achieve all the objectives that the administration has set out, which will just be objectively more difficult to accomplish with the leadership team having such high rate of turnover. With, you know, in DHS, for example, 97 non-Senate confirmed appointees have already left the administration, and that's a significant size of high level officials that have departed.
8: I think it's also important to point out here that we're only maybe a year and a half or so into the Trump administration. Have you noticed any trends?

0: prior presidencies, we will see these trends only exacerbate and be at even higher levels of turnover than what we're seeing now, which is unusually and remarkably high.
1: Chris Piper is a senior manager at the Partnership for Public Service, speaking there with Federal News Network's Drew Friedman. You can find Drew's story at federalnewsnetwork.com. Up next, the government is looking for ways to take friction out of the acquisition system without losing accountability. This is The Federal Drive with Terry Girton on Federal News Network.
2: I'm Michelle Sandiford, and here are your top headlines from Federal News Network. Lawmakers are using President Donald Trump's own argument to make a case for a federal pay raise. In his alternate pay plan, the president said giving a 3.8% raise to federal law enforcement personnel is necessary for recruitment and retention. More than 100 Democrats, along with one Republican, say the same rationale applies to all federal workers. A vendor under the Ability One program pays millions to settle False Claims Act allegations. Federal News Network's Jason Miller has the details.
3: The Lightview Group, an IT services contractor for the Defense Manpower Data Center, is paying more than $5 million to resolve allegations that it falsely told the government that it met the requirement that people who are blind or significantly disabled were performing at least 75% of the work under its contract. The Justice Department claimed Lightview didn't meet the direct labor hour ratio during its work for DMDC. A whistleblower brought the allegations to justice under the QI-TAM provision of the False Claims Act. Jason Miller, Federal News Network.
2: Agencies will now be able to more easily offer bonuses of up to $25,000 to federal employees for exceptional work. OPM is delegating authority to agency leaders to approve larger bonuses for feds. Previously, bonuses of that size required OPM's approval. 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
8: Today's Innovation in Government report highlights the government's IT modernization opportunities. Chris Arroyo, a regional director at Datadog, said,
7: extraordinary.
8: Today's Innovation in Government report highlights the government's IT modernization opportunities. Chris Arroyo, a regional director at Datadog, says artificial intelligence has fundamentally changed the way agencies meet their mission.
9: An AI model is probabilistic, and it runs based off a statistical model that forecasts or predicts what the response should be based off the input and the underlying data that lives in that vector database. And how, as an authorizing official, do you ensure that that is secure to deploy? So when we're thinking about how an authorizing official looks at it, it goes right back to observability. It's understanding what are the inputs and what are the outputs, and then looking at that key data in relation to the AI model in the context of the larger IT infrastructure, which only can happen with an observability layer that correlates telemetry from both that AI model, as well as all the applications, network devices, to help different constituencies make sense of it.
8: Let Datadog, Carahsoft, and their reseller partners help you imagine what your agency is capable of. 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

0: Welcome back to the Federal Drive with Terry Girton on Federal News Network. The latest FAR overhaul package includes changes affecting how agencies buy products and services and how much discretion acquisition professionals may have in making those decisions. To sort through what the changes mean and what they signal about the future of federal procurement, I'm joined now by Emily Murphy, former administrator of the General Services Administration and now a senior fellow at the George Mason University Barone Center for Government Contracting. Emily, so great to see you. Thanks for joining me today.
1: Terry, it's always great being with you.
0: I hear you had a little bit of weekend reading as you worked your way through the new FAR package.
1: I actually looked it up. When War and Peace was originally published, it was 1,250 pages. That is 400 pages shorter than the last set of FAR pieces that came out.
0: Given the length of this document and the short comment period, people need to get on it pretty quick.
1: They do. And that is why I devoted a lot of my weekend to reading the FAR, but it's a 30-day comment period. So it's going to close mid-October. And given that it's the last few days of the fiscal year, they're going to close out their fiscal year, and then they're going to have to really dive into these FAR clauses and the proposed changes so they can make sure that their thoughts, voices are being heard.
0: Well, let's see if we can point then to some of the high points. One of the areas that you flagged is the relationship between required use contracts, best-in-class vehicles, and government-wide acquisition contracts. What seems to be changing in this space?
1: Last year, Terry, if you remember, when the RFO came out with Part 8, it originally started talking about best-in-class contracts, and then it came up with this idea. They modified it, actually, I believe last July, to include this concept of required use contracts. And they said OFPP is going to give us a memo that will explain what are the criteria for required use contracts and which contracts are required use contracts. We haven't seen that yet. That's still in the new version of Part 8. And it says that required use contracts take precedence over best-in-class contracts. So there's better than best, I guess. Best-in-class contracts still exist. And then best-in-class contracts take precedence over government-wide contracts. But government-wide contracts are still supposed to be the preferred option over agency-specific contracts or one-offs. So we're clearly leaning towards an idea where we want there to be a consolidation of contracting. We want there to be preferred contract vehicles that really reflect best government price. A lot of us thought that the OneGov deals that GSA has been putting out and maybe some of the enterprise deals that other agencies have been working on would become those required use contracts. But we don't have the criteria yet, so it's hard to figure out how that's going to play out. It's also interesting, though, concurrently, you've got GSA taking all of the FAR ordering the schedules ordering procedures and putting those back into the GSAR. So they're trying to make the schedules as competitive as possible in this marketplace and really try to leverage that ability to make these government-wide vehicles really attractive to users.
0: So specificity on one hand and flexibility on the other, I think that is the theme as we go through this. One of the other places where we've been expecting some clarity is around shared services. What did you find here?
1: As we saw last time in the RFO, it acknowledges that agencies are supposed to look towards shared services and consider them. It doesn't give anything greater than consider. Though, when we're talking about the best in class and required use, you have to actually justify the decision to not use those contracts. But for shared services, where the government's been pushing pretty hard for a long time to get everyone to adopt a shared service, an agency just has to consider it. There's no additional documentation. I was surprised they didn't go a little stricter or a little tighter around the use of those shared services, because adoption of the shared services has always been one of the struggles. And this is regardless of administration, to the success of the shared services. So I'm curious to see if this clause continues to evolve, or this part of section in Part 8 continues to evolve.
0: Emily Murphy, senior fellow at the George Mason University Barone Center for Government Contracting. Emily, you also mentioned the incorporation of Part 51. What caught your attention there?
1: So I thought this was really interesting, and I may be reading into tea leaves, but the interesting thing is that they took 51, which is about government sources of supply, and they brought it into Part 8. And in the past, we've always told companies that if they had a cost reimbursement contract that was going to be for a lot of government supplies, or supplies they were delivering to the government, that they could, and sometimes we would direct them to, use government contracts. So other government contracts give them the authority to do this. this expands the aperture on that. It goes further and says, okay, not only for cost reimbursement contracts, but for any type of contract that isn't a sealed bid contract, the government can choose to make its contracts available to its contractors. And what I'm finding particularly interesting about this is that we saw in the past year some really interesting cases where companies that were coming in doing system integration work or modernization work on behalf of the government were allowed to go and leverage the OneGov deals that GSA had put in place. This seems to be opening the door to that even further, so that perhaps that, you know, some government-wide contracts and schedules could be opened up to other contractors. Now, as a contractor, that's going to be a very interesting set of dynamics for you, because it's one thing to make, you know, your best pricing available to the government. It's another thing to suddenly have to, you know, if it means you're going to have to renegotiate your prices with anyone to whom you could have been a supplier or a subcontractor. But at the same time, it really does allow the government to leverage some very good pricing that it's gotten. So it'll be interesting to see how this one plays out.
0: And then also in part 12, the revisions appear to give agencies more room to deviate. So again, lots more flexibility here. What are you seeing in part 12?
1: In part 12, there was specific language that said that, you know, we've done everything we can to make our clauses the most commercial version of them. They comply with the law, they comply with executive orders. We've tried to really keep them tailored down to meeting those requirements. However, agencies, if you look at these clauses and you think that there is a way that you want to adjust them that doesn't violate either the law or an executive order and is in keeping with commercial practice, you're free to do so. So that's, again, giving agencies the ability to customize a lot more broadly. They have the ability to do it as a class deviation, but they could also do it on a contract level deviation. They just have to signal in the contract that that's what they're doing.
0: And how does that then get into how they would reconcile what they're doing with artificial intelligence?
1: So it's interesting also because in part 12106 and 12107, it explicitly directs and says, our contracts are going to only require the technical data rights and commercial computer software that the commercial market requires and that we already provide to consumers. But we have a bunch of agencies really trying to figure out how they're going to use AI and how they're going to regulate AI. We've seen GSA have two attempts at GSAR clauses. And I wouldn't be surprised if we see a third, because to their credit, they're trying to get it right. But how do you reconcile this whole, we're going to hold everything to this very commercial standard and only require the same data rights and the same information that companies provide to a commercial customer, with the fact that the government has different needs also? And how are they going to tailor it to that? So they're building some flexibility in. At the same time, they're trying to say, we're going to stay commercial. So you've got this North Star, but you have the ability to veer off path also. It'll really be interesting to see if, with the president announcing that he's going to appoint an AI czar and an AI force, what that ends up looking like as well. You know, and whether or not there will be an additional evolution of these portions, and whether it would be in part 12 or whether one area we haven't seen yet is what the revised part 27 is going to look like. And that's the one I think is going to be particularly important to a lot of companies.
0: Well, you keep mentioning this flexibility, North Star, but veering. There's some flexibility here to further customize clauses and provisions. Does that make people's heads explode?
1: If I'm a contractor, it probably does, because I'm building my systems to comply with whatever the FAR tells me I need to comply with. And that's how I'm structuring, you know, and looking at developing, you know, my offerings to the government. If you're telling me that it can be customized each and every time, in some ways, if I'm a company that can go in and has an agency's ear during that market research and can convince them, maybe that makes it easier for me to sell. Maybe it means there's less adjustment I need to do. Maybe it gives me a competitive advantage. But if I'm a company that's operating at scale and, you know, at a broad scope, it means I'm having to go in each and every time possibly and figure out a new way of doing things. And so I'm losing any of that efficiency. So for some companies, this could be a very positive thing. for some agencies, this could be a very positive thing when they've got a very unique requirement and they're trying to do it in a commercial manner. But for some, it could end up becoming really just confusing.
0: Emily Murphy is Senior Fellow at the George Mason University Baroni Center for Government Contracting and former GSA Administrator. Emily, thanks so much for joining me and at least letting us know where to put our first bookmarks in this document.
1: Thanks, Terry.
0: 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Still to come, as AI takes on more routine tasks, the value of human judgment may actually increase. But first, some government requirements exist for a reason. Others can end up consuming more effort than the risk they're supposed to prevent. 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
2: I'm Michelle Sandiford, and here are your top headlines from Federal News Network. The largest group of cyber, AI, and other technology experts graduated from the U.S. Digital Corps last month. These 71 fellows completed their 2-year tour, working at 21 different agencies, improving digital services, and strengthening cybersecurity. Of the 71 graduates, 87% are continuing their federal service by accepting full-time jobs. Small businesses have 60 more days to comment on SBA's proposed changes to the size standards and methodology for determining these new standards. SBA extended the comment period to November 20th after lawmakers and small business groups called on the agency to give more time for comments. The proposed changes, released in August, already have received more than 67,000 comments. SBA held multiple town halls over the last few weeks. A group of Democratic lawmakers is pushing for transparency about workforce capacity at the Cybersecurity and Infrastructure Security Agency. Representatives James Walkinshaw, Benny Thompson, and Delia Ramirez introduced the CISA Force Structure Assessment Act, which would require CISA's director to conduct an assessment of whether the agency has enough personnel, training, certifications, and resources necessary to sustain its mission. For more on these stories, visit federalnewsnetwork.com.
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0: Welcome back to the Federal Drive with Terry Gerton on Federal News Network. The Cost Accounting Standards Board has approved the biggest overhaul of CAS coverage in more than 2 decades. The changes raise key thresholds and create a new path for some contractors to move out of full CAS coverage on existing contracts. For details on what changed and what the board is trying to accomplish, I'm joined now by Dan Ramish, partner at Haynes Boone. Dan, thanks so much for joining me today.
10: Thanks for having me, Terry.
0: There was really big news on September 1st. The Cost Accounting Standards Board finally released a big new rule following the 2026 NDAA dealing with monetary thresholds for CAS coverage. Now, people may not stay up late on a Friday waiting for that, but it is big news. What's been going on since the NDAA between then and now with the new rule?
10: So back in March, the Cost Accounting Standards Board proposed implementing regulations to address the threshold increases that were called for under Section 1806 of the NDAA. And there were a number of other positive reform changes that the CAS board ended up including along with that, most notably changes to coverage of indefinite delivery contracts, which had been an area of ambiguity within the CAS rules for some time. The CAS board then accepted comments. There was, I think, a 30-day comment period on the proposed rule. And it seems that in the intervening 5 months, the CAS board made productive use of that time, engaging with industry and incorporating significant improvements from the proposed rule based on public comments. And so with this September 1st, 2026 rule, they most notably include a new provision for a transition mechanism that gives existing contractors an off-ramp from full CAS coverage, which was one of the things we actually spoke about the proposed rule back around March or April, and had noted that there was this gap where mid-tier contractors might be stuck with an obligation to comply with CAS coverage if they had contracts that were above the old threshold of $50 million, but below the $100 million threshold, that they'd still have to comply with full CAS for a time. And now the CAS board listened to the input from industry and stakeholders and included a fix in the final rule.
0: There are some pretty complicated features in here. Why don't you just walk us through, as people are beginning to read the rule and its footnotes, what will they find?
10: So first big reform in the rule. The final rule raises the CAS applicability threshold from $2.5 million to $35 million. And that means that contracts and subcontracts below $35 million are now completely exempt from CAS. And that replaces, there was an old mechanism that was more complicated, a trigger contract, where there was a coverage test exempting smaller contracts until the contractor received a $7.5 million contract. That more complicated framework is gone with just a single higher applicability threshold. It also decouples the cost accounting standards from the truthful cost for pricing data threshold, which had been kind of linked together for a long time. The CAS board estimated in the rulemaking documentation that raising the basic threshold to $35 million will reduce the number of CAS covered business segments by approximately 60%. And at the same time, maintain over 90% of current CAS covered dollars. So a really beneficial change to kind of maximize the transparency benefits of the CAS rules while minimizing the regulatory burden. The other key headline change was the CAS board doubled the threshold for full CAS coverage from $50 million to $100 million. Those two key changes were straight out of the NDAA. And that change, really increasing the full CAS coverage threshold, really provides meaningful relief for mid-tier contractors, because full CAS coverage is much more intrusive and involves more major changes to processes and procedures and controls for a government contractor. Compliance with all traditionally 19 standards, now 15 standards with some of the other reforms that have been made. Whereas modified CAS is less onerous because it only requires compliance with four central standards, which are more aligned with the requirements that the contractors have to comply with under the FAR anyway. So, and the board analyzed this change too to look at the kind of cost benefit, and they estimated that this will reduce the number of entities subject to full coverage by nearly 30%, from about 773 entities down to 564. And so, and there again would maintain coverage of more than 99% of the dollars. Then the rule also raises the agency head waiver authority from $15 million to $100 million, affording agencies greater latitude to waive CAS requirements. And finally, the rule resolves the longstanding ambiguity around CAS coverage of indefinite delivery contracts, as I mentioned, or IDCs, as the board refers to them. And it provides that multiple award IDCs are evaluated at the order level, whereas single award IDCs will be evaluated at the contract level based on the ceiling value for the overall contract. And there have been a lot of debate over the years between industry and DCAA about how to handle IDCs, recognizing that a ceiling value is not representative of, you know, a binding commitment on the part of the government. But at the same time, you know, the many orders are issued under these vehicles. More and more government business goes through indefinite delivery vehicles, and doing it at the order level, you know, was somewhat more controversial. And so the CAS board tried to strike a balance here by calling for separate treatment of multiple award versus single award IDCs. And many of these changes trace back to recommendations that were made by the Section 809 panel, the Congressional Blue Ribbon panel that issued reports back in around 2018.
0: Dan Ramish is a partner at Haynes Boone. Dan, you mentioned up front the off-ramp change that they made here. Walk us through why that's such a big deal.
10: The off-ramp change, the proposed rule would have applied the new coverage thresholds only prospectively to new contracts. And because CAS coverage is determined for each contract rather than for the contractor, and because it's made at the time of award, without an off-ramp mechanism, contractors that had existing contracts above the old $50 million threshold for full CAS coverage, but below the new $100 million threshold, would have had to continue to comply with full CAS for years until their ongoing contracts expired. So there were a number of public comments submitted, and some of the comments pointed out that this would put existing government contractors at a disadvantage compared to new market entrants who would be able to immediately benefit from the higher threshold. And, you know, the CAS board looked at the issue and agreed that having a mechanism was desirable and in the spirit of the board's deregulatory actions. And so the final rule fixes the issue by allowing contractors that are currently subject to full CAS coverage under the old $50 million threshold to transition affected contracts to modified CAS coverage with two preconditions. One, they have to have no unresolved CAS noncompliances. And two, they can't independently meet the $100 million threshold. And as long as those two conditions are met, it'd be possible for contractors to move their existing contracts from full CAS to modified CAS. The CAS board did mention one other important note, that it expects contractors will continue to follow their existing practices as they comply with CAS. And so any current or future cost accounting practice changes related to the transition from full CAS to modified CAS would be considered unilateral and subject to contract price adjustment requirements.
0: And what do contractors need to be doing now to get ready for this switch?
10: So these changes will impact CAS coverage of contracts and subcontracts. And so contractors should assess their current status and look at the transition mechanism and see what they'll be able to do, and also be mindful of the potential for unilateral changes based on cost accounting practices that are affected by the transition mechanism. Hopefully, contractors will be able to get strong relief from these new changes. And frankly, at a time when we've had a lot of motion and noise within government procurement, this is a really meaningful change for a lot of contractors, particularly mid-tier contractors.
0: Dan Ramish is a partner at Haynes Boone. Dan, I really appreciate you walking through this. This is big news.
10: Thanks, Terry.
0: 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Coming up next, as AI takes on more routine tasks, the value of human judgment may actually increase. This is the Federal Drive with Terry Girton on Federal News Network.
2: I'm Michelle Sandiford, and here are your top headlines from Federal News Network. Lawmakers are using President Donald Trump's own argument to make a case for a federal pay raise. In his alternate pay plan, the president said giving a 3.8% raise to federal law enforcement personnel is necessary for recruitment and retention. More than 100 Democrats, along with one Republican, say the same rationale applies to all federal workers. A vendor under the Ability One program pays millions to settle False Claims Act allegations. Federal News Network's Jason Miller has the details.
11: The Lightview Group, an IT services contractor for the Defense Manpower Data Center, is paying more than $5 million to resolve allegations that it falsely told the government that it met the requirement that people who are blind or significantly disabled were performing at least 75% of the work under its contract. The Justice Department claimed Lightview didn't meet the direct labor hour ratio during its work for DMDC. A whistleblower brought the allegations to justice under the QI-TAM provision of the False Claims Act. Jason Miller, Federal News Network.
2: Agencies will now be able to more easily offer bonuses of up to $25,000 to federal employees for exceptional work. OPM is delegating authority to agency leaders to approve larger bonuses for feds. Previously, bonuses of that size required OPM's approval. You can find these stories and more when you visit our website at federalnewsnetwork.com.
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0: Welcome back to the Federal Drive with Terry Girton on Federal News Network. Federal agencies are exploring how AI can improve customer service without losing the human expertise complex cases require. My next guest says the most important changes may happen behind the scenes, helping employees navigate increasingly complicated interactions. Kevin McCright is Vice President of Account Management at T-Tech Digital. Kevin, thanks so much for joining me today. It's really great to have you on the show.
20: Hey, Terry, thanks for having me, and I'm glad to be here.
0: You have worked inside the IRS and now outside the IRS, but always with a focus on customer experience and customer service. What are you looking at the IRS to tell you whether or not their customer service is actually improving?
20: IRS is always measured by, the biggest one is on the phone systems, is how soon can I get an answer? Is my call to answer? How long am I waiting on waiting to get my call responded to? I think with the IRS and where they're going is to increase the self-service capabilities on the phone channel, to be able to provide more transactional self-service, not just FAQs, but real-time conversational, and be able to make account updates. And we have since 2019, when I was inside, working to make those services more readily available on the phone channel. And they are continuing that effort and accelerating it to a certain extent to be able to use the modern tools, AI and others, to increase that self-service capability.
0: If those are the outcomes that agencies really care about, then where can AI make a measurable difference? And maybe where does it not help so much?
20: It will make a measurable difference when the IRS is able to fully authenticate taxpayers in the voice channel, meaning there are several different authentication methods. You know, on the digital channel, they use ID.me. And that allows the taxpayer access to self-service, their full account. I don't have something similar to that yet on the phone. So being able to do that can unlock a lot of other potential services and unlock faster service with agents. The other would be opening up more of the back-end systems and being able to make self-service account adjustments. You know, their IRS has a lot of FAQs online. They have it through the phone system. But when taxpayers are calling, they really have an issue with their account. They want to be able to update something. They want to be able to get a specific piece of information. And being able to provide account updates in a self-service channel, voice channel, is really going to move the needle for the IRS. I do want to add, and I've been thinking about this, we've been focusing voice on the website. IRS has made huge strides in self-service and what they provide the taxpayer. And that's a huge channel for them and really provides a great service. The voice needs to catch up.
0: Kevin McCright is Vice President for Account Management at T-Tech Digital. So Kevin, when you think about the improvements that you were just describing, what is the hardest part about integrating AI into a large citizen service environment like that at the IRS?
20: It's resistance to change. It's resistance to change largely on the people that are providing the service, not necessarily a technologist, but those that are responsible for providing that service to the taxpayer. When they're doing it through a human channel, there's training that they have hands-on with. There is QA of the agents providing that service. So there's a great deal of certainty that the right answer is being provided and it's being refined. With the new AI channels and AI capabilities, you know, there is a huge spectrum of, you know, what it can provide the same types of service. But there's reticence because, do I trust that it will provide the right answer? How do I know it's not going to take the taxpayer down a different path? We talked about training and QA. As these are implemented, the same types of training and same types of quality assurance has to be done on the self-service, the AI channels, to get that confidence.
0: One of the other points that you've made is that rip and replace tech models are not functional in this kind of AI world where there's so much change and so quickly, but also that agencies may put themselves in a position where they set up significant technical debt. Walk us through how they can think about AI deployment and customer service to avoid both of those problems.
20: So as an solution architect, you talked about rip and replace. It can be very expensive, especially, we're focusing on the IRS. They have a large on-premise Cisco-based phone system because of the large volume of calls they have. Replacing that in the near term is not an option. So the AI solution that the IRS is going to implement need to fit in well and adapt for that. So that gets to the point of, I need to find the solutions that are going to integrate with, they're using the Cisco UCCE solution, what works well for that, what integrates well for that. And that's what they need to look to do. And that's what any agency would need to look to do. IRS, you know, another component of the taxpayer service, not necessarily self-service, but AI, is the IRS is using Salesforce to modernize their agent desktop. What tools does Salesforce bring as opposed to bringing in a third-party AI, and how can those work in conjunction with their phone system and things of that nature? The technical debt piece, that's always hard, because the second that you implement a solution, you're building the technical debt. When I was at the IRS and we started to move towards the AI solutions, modernizing self-service tools, we went with, at the time, the Nuance product, now Microsoft product, and built it out there. But for various reasons, the IRS is needing to shift and move to another one. So even though we believed we were on the right path, we were building technical debt. And now for various financial and technology reasons, they're pivoting. In the future, they may pivot, the IRS or any agency may pivot to a contact center as a solution, a cloud-based solution. There's a lot of technical debt that will need to be undone. So as they make the business and technology decisions on the technical debt side, that's always part of the equation and consideration.
0: It's really important.
20: Avoiding it can be very challenging. You always want to minimize it and think ahead, what is the best solution and how can I move things, or how can I evolve with the technology I have?
0: It's very important framing. And as we think one more step in AI deployment in this space, a lot of the conversation here will focus and has focused on the customer's experience. What are you seeing in terms of the workforce's experience as AI gets deployed in customer service functions?
20: You know, the biggest impact for AI in the employee's experience, or the frontline employee experience, is the commonly referred to as agent assist. So when a call or a chat is transferred to the agent, being able to transfer that self-service communication so the agent has that by their side and it can interpret and recommend to the agent, you know, what next steps may be. Or in real time, as the agent is there, as the agent's communicating with the citizen, taxpayer, constituent, you know, what is being said, what things could be recommended. That's a different, you know, model as opposed to having an agent fully trained where they can, you know, they use their experience and their procedures to look things up. Somebody's recommending in real time, no, you should be going to this procedure. You should be, you know, starting to go through this process to answer the question or address it, or even pop up the information for the answer. It's a bit of a training thing. The best part, or I would say the utopia nirvana of that, is if the AI tools are implemented properly, the agents don't require as much experience and training to provide that same level of service.
0: Kevin McCright is Vice President for Account Management at T-Tech Digital. Kevin, thank you so much for joining me today.
20: You're welcome. Thank you for having me on your show. I appreciate it, Terry.
0: 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Up next, the top national headlines from ABC News and the Federal Newscast. I'm Terry Gerton. 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
24: From ABC News, I'm Dave Packer. President Trump taking center stage at the United Nations today with a not-so-veiled threat to Iran.
25: At the United Nations General Assembly Tuesday, President Trump says he has a, quote, big decision to make on Iran, whether to make a deal or...
26: Do I annihilate the Islamic Republic and do it quickly, never giving them a chance to kill and destroy people and countries again.
25: The president has made threats before to launch a massive strike against Iran, only to not follow through, saying a deal was close. There is no indication right now that Iran wants to make a deal. And the president also said he doesn't think the war will end until after the midterm elections. Karen Travers, ABC News, the White House.
24: The president also meeting face-to-face with Ukraine's President Zelensky, suggesting Ukraine attacks on Russian oil facilities are to blame for driving up global energy costs. Police in Austin, Texas, just released new video detailing the moments before and after a man was shot by an ICE officer. Police Chief Lisa Davis.
27: The detective used his personal dash camera and his personal cell phone to record what he observed.
24: It shows a police officer arriving on the scene, Wilbur Rafael Garces Perez, still in his car, shot, wounded, and bleeding, while ICE agents were standing off to the side. His attorney says Garces Perez has been released from the hospital and returned to a detention facility, a bullet still lodged near his spine. A grand jury report has been released into the investigation into the death of Nolan Wells, a Mississippi teen who went missing after a July 4th party and was later found dead. The grand jury finding no criminal charges were warranted at this time. Jackson County, Mississippi DA Angel Myers McElrath.
28: There is absolutely no evidence to support the allegations that Nolan's disappearance and death were racially motivated. Nolan's friends love Nolan, and Nolan loved them.
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24: Coroner found actress Hayden Panettiere died with a mix of drugs in her system, including fentanyl. ABC's Alex Stone.
31: This likely was not something that she got with a prescription from a pharmacy, that supply chain is totally safe. That this, like we see every day in American cities, and we've seen with other celebrities, was likely obtained illegally by somebody on the street, by a dealer, and it was a fake pill, and that fake pill killed her.
24: With the arrival of autumn, where can you find the best leaf colors this season? ABC's Sherry Preston.
2: The last 2 years in the Northeast, drought conditions led to a rather meh leaf season. This year, however, it has the potential to be spectacular, says Yankee Magazine fall foliage reporter Jim Slagle. In parts of the West, including Idaho, Montana, and Colorado, prolonged dry weather means fall colors are out early, but because of drought conditions, could be a little muted. Drought also expected to affect conditions in the upper Midwest, places like Wisconsin's Northwoods and Michigan's Upper Peninsula. Sherry Preston, ABC News.
24: The owners of Camp Mystic, the girls' summer camp that lost 28 lives in the 2025 Texas floods, are reportedly facing a criminal inquiry, leaving them potentially liable for the deaths, including possible manslaughter charges. In a win for New York City delivery drivers, DoorDash has agreed to pay $131.5 million to settle allegations at underpaid New York City delivery workers, the company admitting that they, quote, screwed up with their payment system, but maintain it has been resolved. Dave Packer, ABC News.
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6: Welcome to Off the Shelf with Roger Waldron of the Coalition for Government Procurement on Federal News Network. 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
7: Today, my guest on Off the Shelf is Jason Workmaster, a frequent contributor to Off the Shelf. Jason is a member at Miller Chevalier, and we're going to do sort of a procurement policy potpourri today with a bunch of different topics. Jason, first of all, good to see you again. Welcome to the show.
8: Oh, it's a pleasure to be back, Roger. Always enjoy coming on the show.
7: Well, thanks. And let's just get right into it. There is a lot going on, mm-hmm. needless to say.
8: Certainly.
7: It's never a dull moment these days. And you know, I was just talking to someone the other day, says, like, it could be at 10 o'clock, it's one thing. At 4 p.m., it could be something completely different. You never know.
8: very true.
7: Yeah, that impacts actually business at the end of the day. What happens there with regard to the uncertainty in the market or how the market changes? Mm-hmm. You know, companies have to adjust. It does cost money to adjust, right? So I'm sure that's part of it. Even when the goals are like, to reduce regulation, to, you know, streamline things, change takes time and change is not easy. But in any event, we're talking about change, big change, and that's the Revolutionary FAR overhaul. And I know like last Friday, there are a bunch of, you know, parts of the FAR that were dropped for public comment. I think there's another 30-day timeline to October 19th. First, let's just, you know, we haven't had time to take a look. Neither you nor I have had time to study, you know, what these ones say. But more than, I just would ask, like, 30 days is not your typical timeline. It's authorized by statute. Usually at a minimum, it's been 60 days historically. You know, what's your sense of how that is working out with regard to the comments that are received in the process? Like, clearly there is a goal here to get this implemented as quickly as possible, and you understand that. But there's always that balance between, you know, speed and also, you know, providing sufficient time for fulsome sort of review and comment.
8: Yes, and it's you know, that has been a challenge. I know that the coalition has been submitting comments on the proposed revisions. You know, I know the ABA public contract law section, you know, there's been, I do a lot with them. There's been a lot of scrambling, you know, just to keep pace with this, you know, very rapid process. You know, if you go back, you know, this was before my time, but if you go back to when, you know, we got what we've thought of as the legacy FAR back in 1984, you know, that was at the end of about a decade's worth of work. Now, you know, recognizing that decade's worth of work was in a time when, you know, we didn't have the internet, You know, I mean, that certainly has sped things up. A lot of this, you know, the RFO process that we saw that started, you know, last year and wrapped up earlier this year through the use of the deviation authority, that was a process not quite like anything I've ever seen, at least within the context of government contracts, where, you know, the government was simply putting out, you know, on acquisition.gov, you know, here's the deviation for this part of the FAR, that part of the FAR. They rolled it out over time, and just asked for comments in a little comment box on a website. You know, I've never seen anything quite like that. You know, here we are at a point where it is more formal than that. You know, certainly than that. But you know, this question about 30 days. You know, I think you and I have talked about that before. It is very, very fast, and it will be. You know, I think it will remain to be seen, Roger. You know, as you know, we get used to the new version of the FAR. Whether several years from now, we're looking back on this and saying, "All right, nope, it went fast, but it's okay." Or as time goes on, will we look back and say, you know, there's some stuff that happened here that maybe if we'd gone a little bit slower, we could have caught. Now, of course, you know, it's not the end of the world if things aren't caught, because there can always be updates to the update, right? The FAR Council can always, amend the FAR as we go forward after after this rewrite exercise is finished. But, and also just to talk about the RFO, the initial RFO round where we saw the deviations coming out from the FAR Council. You know, I would say that, that happened very fast. I would say from my perspective, I was overall quite pleased from my perspective, as I've always represented, been on the contractor side of these issues. And I think there have been some changes, reduction of some of the complexity. That is beneficial, I think, and is beneficial both to the government and to the contractor. So, I think overall that's been my reaction, with maybe some issues that I'm still not quite so sure about myself, and we'll have to see how they play out in litigation.
7: Sure. Well, one of the things too, the flip side of it is, I think one of the views or the rationales for the 30 days is, say, hey, we did the deviation. It's been in place for a long time. We actually asked for sort of feedback on it, informal feedback. You've had a lot of time to study these things. They're what the rules that are being issued for public comment are essentially closely aligned, if not,
8: close. Right, but it's close, and I think that from the administration's perspective, I think that's exactly right. It's we can all quibble about the way that it was rolled out. But I think from their perspective, that certally has a lot, that's reasonable. I mean, that is a reasonable view of, that, and now they also have the experience with the agencies that have actually been using, the RFO deviations over the last several months. So, it's in addition to the commentary that they received as they were rolling it out through acquisition.gov, they now have some, real life experience of actually using, the rewrite.
7: Yeah. So from your perspective, what, there's one or two things that, whether they're overall, sort of themes of the rewrite that I know, streamlining, obviously, but I'd be in particular, I'd get your sense of what it means for bid protests. I think one of the administration's goals is actually, frankly, to reduce bid protest, reduce litigation.
8: Absolutely.
7: How do you think the RFO, handles that or addresses that, that concern on the part of the administration?
8: I think the RFO itself, I think later on we're going to talk some about the use of OTs and CSO procedures, which very much in my mind, from the perspective of outside counsel, Roger, very much relates to this question. But from the perspective of the RFO itself, I think it remains to be seen as to whether those changes reduce bid protests. Now, bid protests are down. Bid protests are down in general. But I don't think that that's so far been driven by changes in the rules. I think that's been driven by, under this administration, I think there has been an increased reluctance on the part of contractors to protest. I mean, there's always been the consideration that companies have when they lose a bid, You know, do I really want to sue my customer? Is it worth it? What are the chances of actually getting this contract? Is it worth, upsetting my customer with respect to potential future opportunities? That I think that has been what's been driving the reduction in bid protests we've been seeing, not so much the changes that the RFO has made. That said, FAR Part 15 procurements do continue. And one of the things that I have been interested in

0: significant weaknesses, deficiencies, et cetera, et cetera. All right. So under the new FAR, that the word discussions is out. So everybody needs to stop thinking about discussions. The word is now negotiations. But the concept is still there. Like if the government opens up negotiations with offerors in a competitive range, they have to disclose, you know, deficiencies. And what's interesting, Roger, and what I just don't think we have case law yet on, is there is a very, very broad definition of deficiency, both in the RFO that came out through the deviation process and in the what we just saw on Friday. There's a very broad definition of deficiency. So which arguably encompasses any material problem with the proposal. So if the new rule is that in negotiations, the government has to disclose basically any problem that they have with the proposal, that is a very broad, that is potentially broadening the obligation, arguably at least. And so I agree with you. The goal has been to cabin and reduce bid protests and reduce the likelihood of bid protests based on these changes. That change, though, I'm not sure is going to lead in the direction the administration wants. So because on that one, you know, outside counsel always loves new words because new words gives us new stuff to play with. And the new words on the definition of deficiency, you know, I think is opening a door for potentially more bid protests, again, subject to those considerations about suing your customer I was talking about before.
1: Okay, thanks. I mean, one of the things, isn't it, like discussions was always sort of a fruitful avenue of protest, right? Because the prejudice prong is easier. It's almost speculative. Like, well, you didn't talk to me about this. I could have fixed it. And it's hard to prove that wouldn't be the case. You know, it's hard to prove that. And so it always was an easier way to get to prejudice, right? At the end of the day.
0: Yes. No, it was, you know, when you're a bid protest attorney, you're always, cause you know, the way this happens, you know, offeror loses the bid, they call the lawyer, and the lawyer starts thinking about protest grounds. And, you know, if all you're challenging is kind of the evaluation of yourself, all right, so they assigned all these weaknesses to me and they were wrong and all this kind of stuff. So if that's all you've got, to your point, Roger, all right, well, you go in and you complain about that, maybe you can demonstrate, you can argue that, you know, those are prejudicial, et cetera, et cetera, et cetera. But where does that lead? Where that leads, oftentimes, even if you win, is simply a reevaluation of the proposals that had already gone in. So to your point, where you have a discussions argument, or a negotiations argument is what now we need to call it, where you have a negotiations argument, something went wrong in negotiations. That's the kind of thing where, to your point, prejudice is going to be essentially presumed, and right. the only way to fix it, if there's a problem, is to reopen negotiations, and that's going to lead to new proposals and a different, you know, and hopefully, you know, at that point, you know, the offeror who was unhappy, you know, they could potentially put themselves in a better position to actually get the contract. So yeah, so this issue, if we you know, for FAR Part 15 procurements where there are negotiations, I do think that we'll see, you know, potentially, you know, an uptick, you know, in protest grounds based on this new language.
1: All right. Got about a minute left, Jason. So
0: sure.
1: The question on the decline in protest is, do you think part of that is to the widespread sort of adoption, people using the self-scoring methodology, you know, where you submit a, you know, you're submitting your, you know, you're scoring yourself, you give yourself the total points and all the government, and then so you're ranked based on where you are from a point perspective, and you've done it to yourself, and what the government does is just validate whether your score is reasonable, and like you're kind of like almost suing yourself in a certain sense, I would think.
0: I think that has been part of it. I think that has driven part of it, Roger, because you know your ability to there have been successful protests of procurements like that. You know, where they sit there, they've gone in and challenged the agency's kind of review of the scoring. There have been protests like that that have been successful. But you're right. I mean, it is a tough thing, and because of the way those procurements tend to be structured, you know, they do

0: tend to be pretty, I guess the word is rigid, you know, in the parameters that they establish for how the scoring will be done. So, you know, it is kind of tough to go in on the backside of something like that and say that the agency made some kind of improper determination when it's based on the number you gave them. I mean, that you're right. That does make it more difficult. And then
1: in those cases, if you're going to object to something, you got to object before the closing date. If there's some,
0: if you think there's a problem with the way the scoring system is set up, absolutely. You've got to submit your protest on or before the deadline, you know, before the deadline for the receipt of proposals. Yes.
1: Right. All right. Well, we got a break. Next segment, I'm going to ask you, going to kind of keep this theme going and talk to you about some of the recent RFIs and sort of policy making via the GSA Schedules program. Get your take on that. My guest today is Jason Workmaster. He's a member at Miller Chevalier. I'm Roger Waldron, and you're listening to Off the Shelf on Federal News Network.
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1: Welcome back to Off the Shelf on Federal News Network. I'm Roger Waldron. My guest today is Jason Workmaster. He is a member at Miller Chevalier and a frequent contributor to the show. And Jason, we spent a lot of time talking about RFO, just sort of at a high level, like the, you know, the policy, philosophy behind it a little bit, and talked about bid protests and what it may or may not mean from a Part 15 perspective and discussions. But one of the things that also, you know, that's sort of related to it, like this unique way of addressing rulemaking by first using a bunch of deviations. It was an ingenious approach to use all these deviations, you know, to set things in place and then follow up with the rulemaking. You know, somebody clearly thought outside the box, and, you know, and it's all within the context of the rules. but another place where they're kind of, in my view, I get more concerned because it seems like through the schedules program and RFIs and these mass mods, they're making policy that perhaps should go through a more formal rulemaking perspective. And there's three examples of that sort of have taken place. And one of them is, that they did a RFI asking for feedback from resellers as to how they work, and they wanted to use that information to try to better understand and potentially move in certain directions from a, solicitation perspective. Then there's a recent one on a Buy American Act where GSA proposed the idea of whether you have an icon for products that are, made in America consistent with the criteria of the Buy American Act, or a separate line item for such items. And then lastly, of course, is the AI clause that was put out in a refresh, at one point. So first of all, do you have any thoughts on this approach? Those are big issues.
0: Those are big issues.
1: And I know the schedules has, thousands of contractors on it, but at what point does it sort of cross a line from your perspective, or does it not?
0: Even with the RFO, my reaction when they started, because under the old FAR, there's provisions in it regarding the use of deviation authority, and I think that it would have been an interesting question to litigate, let's put it that way, as to whether even the RFO process, where they relied on the deviation authority, was within the scope of what was contemplated by deviations. Did that authority really contemplate rewriting the entirety of the FAR? I think that there would be an argument that it didn't, but it's the kind of issue where unless there is something about the RFO that really prompted significant concerns, the kind of thing the contractors are unlikely to challenge. Here, where, there may be, the AI clause in particular, Roger, that is, quite far-reaching, let's put it that way, very, quite far-reaching provision. I think contractors may, in that instance, be more inclined to say, whoa, time out. We're all for informality, we're all for speed. However, there are important policy considerations here. It's the push and pull we've seen within government contracting throughout my entire career. There's the need for speed, and at the same time, there is the need for a deliberative process with respect to issues that have potentially far-reaching consequences, right? So, it's those two things. This administration, I think everybody could agree, regardless of your politics, this administration falls very much on the side of speed, right? So their view is we are going to move things as fast as we possibly can, and then there's this pushback, and the question is, again, with the RFO, we didn't see a lot of challenges to it because I don't think contractors at the end of the day thought that it made a huge difference to them in terms of, are they really going to be, hurt by the changes that the RFO was making? I think we might see something different with these changes.
1: Yeah, and for example, the reseller RFI was, couched as an effort to collect information as to how the commercial reseller market sort of works. And in response to that, they issued a post sort of thanking people for submitting their comments and providing some observations, like including the idea that, it is a commercial, it's a commercial market industry practice to have resellers, and resellers provide a host of services beyond just, providing product. It can be integration, it's understanding, the customer requirements, crafting solutions that meet those business needs, advising folks, et cetera, training, all those kind of things go in, and I'm sure I'm missing some of them. But then one of the things they said in there that sort of like goes to kind of, are they rulemaking here? What are they doing? Is that they said, one of the things that we probably need to better understand the value that's being provided by resellers for their services translates into, are they going to be breaking it out into now you got to have a line item that either is a labor hour, category, person or some other identification of the service and trying to cost or put a number on that value when that's not what, you know, commercial practice is. Those kind of things, like, shouldn't there be more, do you think, as in with regard to public engagement when you're going to make a decision that affects, you know, a huge market that goes through GSA in some part, and also may potentially have ripple effects across programs?
0: Oh, yeah. Well, I think that's definitely true, and I could see that kind of playing out in a variety of ways. You know, thinking about the points at which it could be challenged as a legal matter. You know, if they were to, because I think there's a few different things they could do, Roger. I mean, if they were to essentially adopt that approach, almost kind of like a de facto regulation to the extent there is such a thing, then I think there could be that kind of challenge of like, look, if you're going to, you know, adopt this essentially as a policy matter, it has to go through the formal notice and comment process. The other thing I could see them doing is, all right, well we're just, because if I'm the government, I think I would say, well, we're just gathering information. So, you know, if they're just gathering, what about if and when it hits this actual solicitation, right? Because they could put provisions in a solicitation that asks for this kind of information, and presumably, if we're talking GSA here, Roger, presumably in the context of a commercial item acquisition, right? And that kind of information goes to cost. You know, there's a prohibition on cost. Remember, there's a prohibition on cost type contracts with respect to commercial item acquisition, right? So to the extent the government is saying, well, we need to understand the cost profile here to understand exactly, you know, when we're talking about the value that is being contributed by the reseller. So we need to have a kind of a breakdown. I mean, where my mind starts going with that, Roger, that goes to TINA. Right, and again, the Truth in Negotiations Act, right? So, I mean, which does not apply to commercial item acquisition. So, you know, all of that, to my mind, you know, that it's going to be, the decision points are going to be for individual contractors. All right, if they kind of do adopt this kind of across the board, does that present an opportunity to run off and challenge it as outside of, you know, they haven't used a formal rulemaking process, or certainly if it hits a solicitation, you know, be on the lookout. And you know, that would be the kind of thing, again, where you would have to protest, you know, before the deadline for the receipt of proposals.
1: Right. Before the MOD, you know, for the scheduled contracts goes into effect. And yeah. I mean, I think you're right on point. The question, it raises a significant policy question whether GSA and the way it's couched this is really looking for cost basis information, which is, you know, inconsistent with the underlying statute for commercial item contracting. So how they explain that, to the extent they go in this direction, is going to be interesting, if in fact they do go in this direction. And it just raises the question, is it a commercial item contracting program or not? And it also, in my mind, you know, I don't know what your thought of this, but, you know, there are other programs, perhaps, given if this is the direction GSA is going, it, you know, that perhaps there are other programs that companies will be looking at to engage through, you know, if it becomes such that they have to fundamentally change their business operations, mm-hmm. their commercial operations, to meet this government requirement.
0: Well, and the thing that always in this context always comes up in my mind, I mean, it is easy to beat up on the, you know, the quote unquote middleman. It's easy to do that. However, this entire market, as you, I mean, there are reasons that that OEMs want to go through resellers. I mean, the entire, you know,
1: both in the private sector, both in the market,
0: yes,
1: and
0: exactly. This isn't just a government thing. There are lots of reasons that OEMs, for a variety of business considerations, look, we want to offload, like, you know, the sales force or what, like there are various, you know, and by going to this reseller, they can tap into markets in a better way than we can. I mean, there's all kinds of considerations that go into that. You know, the notion that this is, you know, that this is just a way for, you know, the middlemen to pad their pockets. I mean, I that's just not how the OEMs have no interest in that, just as a matter of pure economics. So like my view of this has always been, are there situations where, you know, there are, we're all familiar with them, you know, are there situations where there are resellers that add no, sure. I'm sure that in theory, and I'm sure that in practice, that is sometimes the case. But my reaction to this, and this, you know, this administration is not the first, is not the first to raise these kinds of issues with respect to resellers. Far from it. My reaction to it has always been, though, I think it's always seemed to me as mostly a solution in search of a problem, because I just don't think overall that the data would bear out that this is, again, around the edges, sure. But to say that the entire structure, as you point out, Roger, both in respect to completely non-governmental commercial transactions and in the government marketplace, to say the whole structure is just doesn't make economic sense. It doesn't make any sense to me.
1: All right. Well, Jason, we're up on the break. When we come back, I got one last question about a mass blogger post about e-commerce and not using it to fill schedule orders. And then we'll turn to OTAs and CSO procedures quickly for the rest of the next segment. My guest today is Jason Workmaster. He's a member at Miller Chevalier. I'm Roger Waldron. 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
1: Welcome back to Off the Shelf on Federal News Network. I'm Roger Waldron. My guest today is Jason Workmaster. He's a member at Miller Chevalier. We're sort of doing a procurement potpourri this week. And one of those potpourri items I wanted to ask you about is a recent MAS blogger. First of all, I don't know why there is such a thing as a MAS blogger. They should identify who they are, what office they work for, and what their authority is for saying these things. That would be helpful to begin with. But this blog essentially said, do not use e-commerce platforms if you are an MAS contractor who wants to, fulfill an order through an e-commerce platform, like a schedule order. And for the life of me, I don't understand this requirement. It doesn't make sense to me. It's the MAS contractor's responsibility to make sure they meet the requirements of the contract in terms of the, TAA, all those sort of things, price, et cetera. And if they choose to, as a, delivery mechanism, to go through e-commerce platform to get the compliant scheduled product items to the customer, the government shouldn't care and shouldn't put some sort of, it's almost like a, it's a mass, do not use prohibition, again, without any kind of rulemaking policy process, anything.
0: Yes, and my reaction to that, again, is kind of similar to what we were just discussing before the break, Roger. It just seems to be a solution in search of a problem without a lot of basis in thinking that there is a problem. I mean, that's the issue with doing this kind of stuff anonymously, doing this stuff without the formality of, again, even if you don't have the full bells and whistles of formal rulemaking, but to have some kind of better sense of, like, actual data. Is there a credible basis for thinking that this is an issue? But to your point, I mean, from a legal perspective, you know, the contractors are on the hook. Like, I mean, their MAS contracts impose certain obligations, and if those are not being fulfilled through the use of third party providers, then that's a problem. The government has rights there. They can take action there, but you know, just kind of this kind of sledgehammer approach to what may or may not be even be a significant problem in the first place. Again, it's just the kind of thing that is not, in my opinion, good policy. And also, to the extent that this administration, we talked about the emphasis on speed. Well, this kind of thing is the kind of thing that would slow stuff down. So it just doesn't make a lot of sense to me as a policy matter.
1: Right, at speed, to your point, and access to the commercial market. If people are using commercially doing it that way, and it meets the contract requirements, why is GSA putting out this blanket prohibition? I think they need to pull it back and have some conversations with some folks, because does the impact on the market from a quote MAS blogger is truly significant, and it's been like, and it's just dropped on the private sector without any notice, comment, opportunity to engage, explain what is your concern. None of that. None of that. Nope. Here we go. This is what we're going to do. Yeah. So it doesn't make any sense. And part of the things, with the FAS reorganization, just to riff for a second, as part of this, you've got all the contracting programs in one place. One of the goals is to improve communication, both internally with GSA, but also externally with the industry. And this is just an example where somebody just, like, it's put out there all of a sudden, and mm-hmm. I get a zillion questions about it. And again, there's like, it's like making policy, from a hidden blogger. I don't get it. So
0: on the back of a napkin. Yes.
1: Yeah. Perhaps. Yes. I guess it's analogous to that, you could say, in a certain sense. Hey, I want to turn to, OTs and CSOs, which are sort of, well, for lack of a better term, outside, the FAR, parameters of the FAR. Yeah. Can you talk a little about what they are and what you're seeing from a procedural perspective?
0: All right. So OTs, other transaction authority, OTs have been around for a long time. I mean, it's interesting. They've gotten a lot of attention over the last, 5 or 6 years. But of the authority for OTs goes back in, the statute books, decades. But they are, as you see, so there's certain authority that certain agencies have to engage mostly in what we think of as like development and prototyping work. And it provides certain, to the point to our conversation earlier, it provides to protest OT use. There are a lot of restrictions around that. All right. So their protestability is much more restricted than if we're talking about like a FAR Part 15. Think of a FAR Part 15 as for procurement as the most protestable type procurement. That's the way I think of it. OTs are far from that. Although the Court of Federal Claims has indicated a number of cases over time when it actually becomes when it's actually an agreement that is going to, be a production agreement. You're actually going to produce something. We're beyond development. We're beyond prototype. The Court of Federal Claims has made pretty clear that in those kind of situations, there's a good number of judges there who are willing to take protest jurisdiction when we actually move into if we're just talking about an issue that actually relates to a production, quote unquote, contract. All right. So that's OTs. CSOs, commercial solutions offerings. This is a creature of statute that is, out of the NDAs for the National Defense Authorization Act for the last 5 or 6 years. We've been seeing these, CSOs created that allow for certain procurements to be treated as commercial item procurements, even though the item that's being procured doesn't necessarily meet the definition. And we've seen, the rules governing CSO procurements, If you go to, you know, this, I'm thinking mostly about DOD. If you go to the DFARS, there is a part of the DFARS that talks about CSOs. The rules governing these procurements are very minimal, and there's a lot that's not clear about them. And what we're seeing in our practice is a use of CSOs in connection with kind of a down select approach, where, you know, you'll have a bunch of folks that maybe a bunch of folks initially get a contract, and then there's a phase one. So everybody does phase one, and then there's a down selected phase two, and every one of these things, you know, our clients are calling us and saying, okay, this has now happened. Is this protestable? And what that normally means, Roger, is we have to dig into the solicitation. We have to, you know, this is where the absence of rules actually can sometimes create more cost and more burden because nobody knows. And so, you know, you call your outside lawyer and you're looking at all this stuff and, oh, well, yeah, I think it's protestable now, but maybe not. And, here's all these caveats. That's where we are. But that's what we're seeing. We're seeing a lot of OT use. We're seeing a lot of CSO use. And it's quite clear. We've seen this now on a number of occasions. If you go to the DFARS and read this part about CSOs, it talks about using Part 12 or Part 15 authority. All right. We've seen it now in multiple of these procurements where the government is saying, when this goes to protest rights, the government is saying that if we're using a CSO, you're not entitled to a debriefing, period. I think that's wrong. I think they're incorrect about that. So far, that has not been tested in litigation. I think they're wrong because my view would be, look, this is either Part 12 or Part 15, and under either one of them, under the rewrite, you're entitled to a debriefing. And so, you know, this notion that we've invoked CSO, and so we're not going. Now, what's interesting, Roger, is in these procurements, the government is still providing a certain amount of information. You know, so far it's been unclear whether, you know, the lack of a quote-unquote formal debriefing right really makes a lot of difference in the way these things are playing out practically. But as a legal matter, I do think there's a question. So anyway, that's what we're seeing. And again, I see this as, you know, this effort to, like, avoid protests, you know, through the use of OTs and CSOs.
1: Yeah, and it's supposed to be quicker, too.
0: Supposedly. It's supposed to be.
1: But any process can get, like...
0: Any process. Well, the thing with OT, again, is to my point earlier. When you're talking about OTs, it's like, okay, well, you know, the FAR doesn't apply. We can do whatever we want. Okay, great. Now we have no forms. We have no agreed upon. We have no standard clauses. And what's interesting in those procurements, Roger, is what do you see? You see the government pulling out a lot of FAR clauses. Yeah. Okay, so what have we done?
1: Yeah. All right. Well, Jason, we're up on our break. When we come back, let's finish up with just a discussion of, like, Civil False Claims Act and where things are right now, what you see. And I know there's this issue of constitutionality that's floated around for several years. My guest today is Jason Werkmaster. He is a member at Miller Chevalier. I'm Roger Waldron. 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
1: Welcome back to Off the Shelf on Federal News Network. I'm Roger Walder. My guest today is Jason Workmaster. We've been doing a procurement potpourri today, covering a number of different items. I think the last thing we're going to talk about here is sort of the Civil False Claims Act. And in particular, I know, you know, this question of constitutionality has been floating around, mentioned in various, separate opinions by certain judges, right? Raising mm-hmm. questions whether, that it's constitutional to have a private citizen essentially sue on behalf of the federal government. Interesting.
0: Yep.
1: So, interesting theory. Interesting. It actually is an interesting question.
0: Oh, it's very interesting.
1: Where are we on that, Jason?
0: All right, so where we are is this issue reached the 11th Circuit in the last month, in the 11th Circuit, which is Court of Appeals. It kind of covers the southeastern portion of the country. So this issue, there had been a federal district court down in Florida that had found that the key TAM provisions, that's what we're talking about here, as you were saying, Roger, the key TAM provisions of the False Claims Act allow a private citizen to bring an action on behalf of the United States and allows them to continue the action even if the United States chooses not to step into it, right? So those are called non-intervened key TAMs. So this question is particularly acute in that situation. The government has not intervened. It's just the key TAM relator that's proceeding with litigation. And a district court down in Florida took the cues. As you were mentioning, a few years ago, there was a case that went to the Supreme Court, and Justice Thomas had an opinion. He didn't write the opinion for the court, but he had a accompanying opinion in which he had raised the question of the constitutionality of the key TAM provision, saying, how can we have litigation in the name of the United States being brought by a person who is not responsible to the executive? That was his point. And he said, we need to have, that this question needs to be further developed. We should look at this. And Justices Kavanaugh and Barrett, in a separate opinion, agreed with that. They said, we also have some concern on this question. So kind of piggybacking off of that, this district court down in Florida found that the key TAM provisions were unconstitutional. That went up to the 11th Circuit in an opinion just in the last month or two. The 11th Circuit has said, nope, we disagree with the district court. This is constitutional. We find, and they did so on the basis, they considered one argument on this issue, and they said that the district court had got it wrong, and they sent it back to the district court for further consideration. So this issue is not fully resolved, but the state of the law currently is that every circuit court, and again, the way our system works, you got district courts, you got appellate, circuit courts, which are appeals courts, you got the Supreme Court at the top. So far, every circuit court that has considered this question has found that the key TAM provisions are constitutional. Which means that, at least right now, I think the chance of the Supreme Court taking up this question at least anytime soon probably isn't high, because the Supreme Court normally there's no split. Right. So that the Supreme Court only kind of wades into this stuff when the circuits have split, and we don't have that.
1: Yeah. So what is the theory why it is constitutional?
0: The court said, if you look at this, because the decision in the 11th Circuit was talking about, this role of the relator, it's not like it's like a full-time position, right? It's kind of this person that has this limited purpose. It's there's really no office of relator. And what the district court had found is that a relator essentially constituted an office. An official position within the executive, and the 11th Circuit said no, this is a private person, and they can come, they go, and there is no kind of office of relator. That's what the 11th Circuit said. And there's some other issues that are involved there that the court didn't reach and then sent back down for further consideration. So this issue is not going. I'm sure this issue is not going away.
1: People are gonna So I guess. Nobody, analogized it to a bounty hunter, did they?
0: No one's analogizing to about it, but it's but to your point, I mean, it really is it really is a fascinating legal question, because you know, this question of like key TAM goes back to like you know all of our law, you know, to some extent, you know, goes back to like, you know, British common law, the English common law, and you know, and there was this concept of the key TAM under, you know, the British common law. And one of the interesting things that, and you'll see this, however this plays out ultimately at the Supreme Court, I'm sure it'll get there eventually, I just don't know how quickly, but it's interesting because there will be those who will say, well, all right, well, that's interesting, that's what the Brits did, we broke from Britain, and so that's irrelevant. And then there will be those who say, oh, no, yes, we broke from British, but this concept was kind of baked in and we didn't expressly reject it, and so, you know, it continues under our law. It's a very as an academic matter, it's a very interesting question.
1: Yeah, you're giving me flashbacks, or actually, like, I took British, British legal history in law school.
0: Yes, I was thinking, like,
1: yowza. So anyway, but hey, Jason, we're up at the end of the show. I want to thank you so much. My guest today is Jason Workmaster. He's a member at Miller Chevalier, and you've been listening to Off the Shelf on Federal News Network.
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17: From ABC News, I'm Dave Packer. Following the meeting that U.S. officials had with the Iranian delegation in New York today, President Trump now says that there's lots of momentum for Iran to make a deal. ABC's Mary Bruce traveling with the president.
18: President Trump arriving at the UN to deliver a now familiar warning to Iran. Either make a deal to end the war or he'll, quote, drive them into hell.
19: I have a big decision to make.
18: But Trump also well aware the war he started is upending the world economy. And today he tried to convince leaders a deal is coming.
17: The president also talked about Ukraine's war with Ukrainian President Zelensky.
20: We didn't hear any breakthroughs from the president nor from Zelensky when they sat down together in front of the cameras. The president did say, though, that he thought that President Putin, again, we've heard this before, that he wants to make a deal, that he thinks a deal is possible. But in terms of actual steps and progress in recent weeks to make that happen. The president was not specific.
17: ABC's Karen Travers. A grand jury in Jackson County, Mississippi, is out with a report saying it won't pursue criminal charges in the death of teenager Nolan Wells. Wells was last seen with friends on July 4th on a boat near Horn Island in the Gulf. The report says the evidence, as of now, appears to show that Wells' death was accidental, though his family is pushing back on those claims. Family attorney Ben Crump.
0: Nolan's family deserves answers. What caused recent blunt force trauma to his head? Did it contribute to his death?
17: Crump and the family demanding a more thorough investigation. Military officials say an American F-16 fighter jet crashed today near a U.S. base in western Germany. They say the pilot did manage to safely eject and is receiving medical care. The cause is now under investigation. This comes just days after a Texas National Guard F-16 crashed in Michigan, the pilot also surviving in that wreck. You're listening to ABC News.
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17: Weeks after it was introduced to the world, Dyson's AI-enabled electric toothbrush is now flying off the shelves. ABC's Jim Ryan has more.
23: 6 years in development, the Dyson camera jet is able to see spaces between teeth and deliver a high-pressure stream of water, essentially flossing the teeth. The Dyson site features glowing reviews of the device, but a Reddit thread has users complaining that the $500 toothbrush keeps breaking down. The Dyson site says the camera jet is out of stock.
17: Another health issue sidelines musician Lionel Richie.
24: Lionel Richie is recovering at home after a trip to the hospital. According to a representative for the singer, the procedure was intended to treat atrial fibrillation, the most common type of heart arrhythmia. It has a very high survivability rate. While the rep tells ABC News everything went perfectly, Richie is canceling some upcoming shows he had scheduled alongside Earth, Wind, and Fire.
25: Hello.
24: Richie has 4 Grammys to his name and is known for hits like Hello and All Night Long. Mike Dubosky, ABC News.
17: A man suspected of opening fire outside an Ontario synagogue that critically injured a police officer died of his injuries today. Police are still searching for a motive. And superstar Taylor Swift surprised fans today by announcing her new single, Patient Zero, will drop later this week. Patient Zero will arrive 2 days before she's honored at the 2026 MTV Video Music Awards with the inaugural MTV VMA Artist Director Honors. Dave Packer, ABC News.
21: Well, it's official. 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